0: is CNN.
1: Tonight, a passenger plane coming dangerously close to a packed stadium. This is the video showing two passenger planes. They come within 50 feet of the top of the stadium. Tonight, the airline is defending it. Pete Muntean is out front.
2: They're so low. Whoa! Whoa! Whoa!
3: It was a stunning stadium flyby over 56,000 people. Two jets from South African regional airline Airlink, only feet from the top of Cape Town's DHL Stadium. One of the empty 98-seat passenger planes, low enough to fly through smoke from fireworks launched from the roof. Data from Flight Radar 24 shows the lead jet's lowest altitude reported at roughly 210 feet. The stadium is about 164 feet high, putting the jet maybe only 46 feet above it. Peter Goals is the former managing director of the National Transportation Safety Board.
4: It is an unnecessary danger, in part because it leaves no margin for error. You got to fly it right. You can't have any mistakes.
3: The airline celebrated the flyover in a post online, calling it spectacular. Airlink insists the flyby was carefully planned, rehearsed, and approved by South Africa's Civil Aviation Authority.
4: This looks like a stunt planned by the PR department and signed off of inappropriately by the Civil Aviation Authority. It looks like the PR people ruled the day, and that's not the way aviation safety ought to be run.
3: And this wasn't a one-off. Airlink staged a similar formation flyby over Johannesburg's Ellis Park 1 week earlier, using the same specially painted jets. Low-flying airliners are part of South African rugby history. In 1995, a South African Airways 747 famously flew over the Rugby World Cup final, a flyover featured in the film Invictus. And in 2024, an Emirates A380 flew over the same stadium, though a few hundred feet higher. Saturday's flyover in Cape Town punctuates a summer of low flyovers. In July, a pilot from the U.S. Navy's Blue Angels flew low over the crowd during the Pensacola Beach Air Show, sending tents flying and military leaders scrambling to defend the maneuver. A month before, a Boeing 777 on a test flight passed as low as 25 feet over a runway at Horseshoe Bay, Texas, triggering a federal investigation.
4: A flyby at a

0: and approved by South Africa's Civil Aviation Authority.
1: This looks like a stunt planned by the PR department and signed off of inappropriately by the Civil Aviation Authority. It looks like the PR people ruled the day, and that's not the way aviation safety ought to be run.
0: And this wasn't a one-off. Airlink staged a similar formation flyby over Johannesburg's Ellis Park 1 week earlier, using the same specially painted jets. Low-flying airliners are part of South African rugby history. In 1995, a South African Airways 747 famously flew over the Rugby World Cup final, a flyover featured in the film Invictus. And in 2024, an Emirates A380 flew over the same stadium, though a few hundred feet higher. Saturday's flyover in Cape Town punctuates a summer of low flyovers. In July, a pilot from the U.S. Navy's Blue Angels flew low over the crowd during the Pensacola Beach Air Show, sending tents flying and military leaders scrambling to defend the maneuver. A month before, a Boeing 777 on a test flight passed as low as 25 feet over a runway at Horseshoe Bay, Texas, triggering a federal investigation.
1: A flyby at 1,000 feet is already impressive, and people enjoy it, and there's no reason to lower it other than unnecessary risk-taking.
0: Generally, low flying in the United States is tightly regulated. The rules say a plane must be 1,000 feet over a congested area and 500 feet from people or structures everywhere else. Anything outside of that needs to get a special blessing from the Federal Aviation Administration. In this case, spectators seem to think this flyby was pretty great. But aviation experts say if spectators knew the margins were so close, they might think otherwise. Aaron.
2: Pete, thank you very much. I mean, just to think about that, right? 100 feet. 58,000 people were sitting there. We'd be talking about one of the greatest disasters of all time. Thank you so much for joining us. AC360 starts right now.
3: Good evening. It is early Tuesday morning here in Nepal. The sun is just now coming up, just as it did last Wednesday, a little more than 6 days ago. Now, as we stand here, though, more than 4,400 men, women, and children who were just waking up that day are missing tonight. Nearly 1,000 others are known to have been killed. Hundreds of the missing are workers in hydropower facilities which run all along the rivers that exploded last Wednesday, and it is very possible that many of those workers may have been trapped in tunnels at many of the hydropower projects.

0: were so close, they might think otherwise. Aaron?
1: Pete, thank you very much. I mean, just to think about that, right? 100 feet, 58,000 people were sitting there. We'd be talking about one of the greatest disasters of all time. Thank you so much for joining us. AC360 starts right now.
2: Good evening. It is early Tuesday morning here in Nepal. The sun is just now coming up, just as it did last Wednesday, a little more than 6 days ago. Now, as we stand here, though, more than 4,400 men, women, and children who were just waking up that day are missing tonight. Nearly 1,000 others are known to have been killed. Hundreds of the missing are workers in hydropower facilities which run all along the rivers that exploded last Wednesday, and it is very possible that many of those workers may have been trapped in tunnels at many of the hydropower projects that became flooded and blocked. Now, I want to show you some video of Nepali troops trying to make their way through the wet rubble and cement-like mud down one of those tunnels. Crews are also working to gain access to some of the tunnels in other ways, from the surface, using jackhammers, heavier earth-moving equipment, if they can find it, where they can find it. And it goes without saying that time is of the essence, and this work is going on around the clock. There's other grimmer work as well for the earth movers. Crews in one location digging a mass grave over the weekend for hundreds whose loved ones cannot travel to claim their remains because roads and bridges are out or because they themselves are also missing or dead. According to Chinese Nepali authorities, more than 950 people have died, and that number has been climbing for days. At the same time, Nepal's prime minister says that more than 11,000 people have been rescued since last Wednesday, including one young girl who was trapped for 2.5 days in the rubble downstream from her home, which is very near the border with Tibet. She's since been reunited with her parents here in Kathmandu, and CNN's Will Ripley spoke to her parents, and he's going to join me shortly. But even for survivors, the challenges are immense. A UN spokesman estimates that 65,000 people here will need emergency water and sanitation and hygiene support. And though the Nepali government says putting up temporary bridges is a priority, significant parts of the region are inaccessible by road, and others I've been seeing firsthand simply do not exist anymore. Erased from the world in just seconds by a 120-mile-an-hour wall of river rubble, ice, and mud 6 mornings ago. The exact number of missing is hard to

0: of the region are inaccessible by road, and others I've been seeing firsthand simply do not exist anymore, erased from the world in just seconds by a 120-mile-an-hour wall of river, rubble, ice, and mud 6 mornings ago. The exact number of missing is hard to know. According to Nepali authorities, at least 900 workers at hydropower projects all along the river are unaccounted for, as I said, and there is a belief some of them might be trapped inside tunnels connected to those facilities. I spent several hours yesterday at two different sites where rescue operations are underway. Take a look.
1: We've seen remarkable rescues of workers stuck in sludge-filled tunnels. But 6 days after the flood, hundreds may still be trapped. Hope is getting harder to hold on to. In Safrubesi today, we came across an Indian Army colonel leading his specialized troops in rescue operations in two nearby tunnels with Nepali forces.
2: We hope that we find somebody alive, otherwise we should be able to at least recover the remains of those people.
0: And did you have any communication from them?
2: We tried to communicate, voice communication, so we couldn't, because, you know, there were a lot of debris in the tunnel, in the small tube, and so we couldn't make any visual communication, but we tried to shout and things like that, but nothing. People who are stuck tend to panic much more than when they're outside in the open, and, you know, at least they can breathe fresh air. Getting stuck in a tunnel, you can't see anything. You generally, if you stay in the dark, you get disoriented about 24, 25 hours.
0: That fast?
2: Yeah, so 24, 25 hours in the dark, you tend to lose normal average untrained human being would start losing balance, you know, because you lose orientation. So that happens, and then beyond that, say anything 48 hours, you start hallucinating, and then I think from there on it's always a fight. So I think the first 48 hours is the most crucial, but there have been miracles, and we're expecting miracles everywhere, and the Nepal government is doing a fantastic job wherein they've sent in teams to all parts. The Nepalese army is just everywhere.
1: Further downriver, at the Trishuli 3A hydropower plant, we find another rescue operation.
3: Multi forces here from APF, Nepal Police, Nepali Army and Special Force, and even the sleeper dogs here. So you can see here, this is a cable tunnel. So 170 meters inside, there's a powerhouse. So I think there are about 45 to 50 people inside the powerhouse.
0: That many? 45 to 50?
3: Yeah, because they are the working team inside the powerhouse.
0: And they were here when the flood came?
3: And the flood hit this area, they were inside, right? So we are trying now to excavate all this along the way. And you can see the guys there, they are drilling there.
0: Do you have any sign that they're alive?
3: You know, earlier we tried vertical drilling there, so that there might be some presence of oxygen, so that we can send some oxygen there. I hope they are.
0: But you haven't had signs of life.
3: We have nothing yet.
0: So this was completely submerged. This tunnel was completely.
3: See, you can see this. It's about 10 to 15 meters. All the debris there, just on top of the tunnel.
0: True.
3: So. It was all the splashes. It came down rolling through the downstream, you know. So it just buried all the whole damn thing.
0: Well, I'm joined now by Nepal's first female helicopter captain, Priya Adhikari, who has already flown around 100 rescue missions in just the last few days since the flood. You must be exhausted. Thank you for being here.
4: You're welcome. Yeah, I think most of us are already exhausted, because of all the flights we've been doing.
0: It's incredible what you've done.
4: Yeah, thank you. Yes, we are trained for this. We've been doing the rescues and dead bodies flights for a long time already. But inside this small, you know, small valley where you've been, it's a small place where so many people went missing.
0: It's extraordinary that you, I mean, the valley is so close, and you are flying through this. It's extraordinary.
4: Just imagine 20 helicopters flying on that valley.
0: Yeah,
4: continuously talking with each other. That is actually a little bit of pressure to navigate and to radio at the same time and to know who is doing where. And we going to the same place, evacuating from the same place, like 5 or 6 helicopters landing. So we need to talk with each other so frequently. Yeah, that is actually.
0: And now, I mean, you are landing in places where the ground is like liquid cement. It's incredible.
4: Some of the places you have to be very careful because the helicopter might sink in.
0: It looks from the

0: air, yeah. I imagine, yeah. like, I mean, to a novice, mm-hmm. it looks like, yes. oh, it's solid ground. It's like yeah. concrete.
1: It's not concrete.
0: You step in it and you sink.
1: Yes, that's how it is. It's a mud. I don't know from where it came. It was not like that before. I don't know from where it came. So it just you cannot just go and land completely, leave the helicopter. You have to be on the power all the time. Mm. Yeah.
0: How do you

0: because they're just taking out all the dead bodies and everything. And so you, if your family was around Timuri area, whoever have survived has already...
1: Timuri is very close to the border.
0: The last place.
1: And it's where the little girl was found two and a half days alive.
0: Yes,
1: who's in the hospital here in Kathmandu.
0: Yeah.
1: In that area.
0: Below that area, she was found alive. Yeah, that area, whoever was found alive was taken out immediately on first and second day.
1: Uh-huh.
0: Whoever was injured or survived, locals, foreigners, everyone was taken out immediately first and second day.
1: Mm.
0: We evacuated more than 200 people from there.
1: Wow.
0: Yeah, 5 or 6 helicopters and with Army's Augusta helicopter. Yeah. More than 200 people, I guess, from that area, from Timuri only.
1: Yeah.
0: Yeah, everything is gone. 5 hydros is gone. All the lives are gone. But still, these people who survived, you know, just smile for them. Yeah.
1: Well, thank you so much. It's such an honor to meet you.
0: Thank you so much.
1: Priya Adhikari.
0: It's my honor.
1: You.
0: Thank you.
1: Yeah,
0: thank you.
1: Thank you so much. It's really incredible what you
0: did. Yes, thank you.
1: My next guest is playing a key role, sometimes minute by minute, advising teams on the ground at those hydropower tunnels searching for survivors, anybody. Arnold Dix is a disaster and tunnel rescue expert who's joining us from Australia. He helped rescue more than 40 workers in a collapsed tunnel in India in 2023. Arnold, thank you for being with us. You must be exhausted. I understand you're in a car, you're between remote meetings with rescuers here in Nepal. How do you do that? What is the latest you can tell us about the efforts to get into these tunnels, specifically into pockets where people, how is it that some people can survive? Because a lot of these tunnels, they were covered in water, weren't they?

0: I don't know if it's a storehouse or a powerhouse inside the tunnel, and they think that people may be in there. What would being in there, what is that, and why would that give somebody a better chance of surviving? Is there sealed off in some way?
1: Yeah, so what it is, we're hoping that up inside the power station, there's a power stations are built inside huge cavities like apartment blocks. And then inside those cavities are the turbines that generate the electricity. And then feeding those cavities are tunnels. So water in, water out for the turbines. But in addition to that, power cables, utility cables, ventilation, tunnels, all sorts of things like that. So with the engineering built diagrams, with satellite imagery, with drones, with the images coming out of those helicopters. So we'll get sent to us an image of a site coming out of a helicopter, try and compare it with the latest satellite data, then compare that with what the topographic map used to look like, and then figure out what's under there. And then we go hunting for the men in the power station. So I'm calling it like the Goldilocks zone. We think that at the top of the powerhouse units, at a level up at the top, that's the most likely place where we will find people. And that's what all these missions are about, getting into those, what we hope, are safe places to rescue the people.
0: The two sites that I've talked to rescuers at, but both Nepali and Indian Army, they have not gotten proof of life. They have not heard sounds, and yet they are still continuing full speed ahead around the clock.
1: Yeah, so that's what we do. So we're glass half full kind of guys. Like the Indian guys you're talking to, they're probably, I haven't seen which ones they were. They worked with me on the Silk Yara rescue a couple of years ago where we got the 41 people out.
0: Yes.
1: We presume people are alive, and until we know anything different, we're optimists and we will do whatever it takes. We'll adjust whatever strategy we've got, we'll use whatever tools are available, and we'll find them. And that's our mission. That's what we do. And it's dangerous.
0: I mean, the Indian
1: work.
0: Colonel I talked

0: needed supplies, including hygiene kits, shelter kits, and solar kits into the country. There are a number of Australians who are still missing here. Just ahead tonight, the rescue of a little girl just 5 days old after 2.5 days in the rubble, now reunited with her parents. We'll hear from them. And later, I connected with the daughter of two of the 80-some Americans who are missing in the wake of the flood, who have now come here to Nepal to try to find her parents.
1: Of course, our hope is that if they heard the alarms and the warnings, they either drove or they ran. And we're still waiting for that answer.

0: is CNN.
1: When you're walking in this mud and kind of liquid cement, your feet just sink down into it. If you look at this, it's... And there's rocks, there's boulders, there's obviously all manner of debris, vehicles, cars, everything that was swept from upriver. And when you walk through this, you sink, you know, a foot or foot, 2 feet into it. It's that it was coming down this valley, hitting this area. So you don't have to imagine it, you can just look.
2: Well, we do not know how many people were in that town when the flood wiped out that whole marketplace area. According to Nepali and Chinese authorities, the death toll is approaching 1,000. That number certainly will change in the hours.

0: much this has emotionally affected his entire family. Listen to this.
1: We could not find the dead body. My son's face did not match here. It is not here. He is not here. Tomorrow, we are also going to Nawal Parasi in Gairakot. His mother, Devendra's mother, she does not sleep at all throughout the night. His wife is trying to commit suicide. She says she wants to die.
0: And Anderson, I know that's extremely hard for our audience to hear that, but this is the reality for thousands of Nepalis here, especially, again, in the worst-hit areas. I mean, this disaster has affected nearly everyone there. And as you mentioned, you know, we're at the mass grave site as well in Bharatpur. Authorities have been digging and digging, trying to create more room for the hundreds of bodies that haven't been identified. And if none of their family members in the coming days or weeks comes to collect the remains, that is their final resting spot. And when we were visiting the site on Monday, Anderson, we saw some of the stretchers that they've been using to carry in those bodies. And again, just extremely grim pictures that we're seeing here in Bharatpur, Anderson.
2: Yeah, Ahanago Montgomery, thank you for extraordinary reporting and also your sensitivity in this. Incredible work. Joining us now is Ben Ayers. He's a journalist with Outside Magazine who's been based in Nepal for more than 20 years. He's also co-host of the Everest Live podcast. Also joining us, journalist and author John Krakauer, whose incredible book, Into Thin Air, was an extraordinary account of a natural and human disaster in the Himalayas and a climb up Mount Everest. He's also the board chair of the American Himalayan Foundation. Ben, you're in touch. First of all, Ben, just we haven't talked for a couple of days. I know you're in touch with many first responders and outfitters helping the recovery efforts here. I ran into a friend of yours just yesterday, a drone operator. What's the latest you are hearing from them and your take on what you are seeing on this almost 1 week?
3: Yeah, I think, you know, everyone that I'm in touch with and have been speaking with, from the Prime Minister's office to people on the ground, I think everybody is looking at the sort of sad and brutal ending to the rescue phase. And now the reality that, you know, we're moving into the recovery phase and the rebuilding and the reconstruction. And that's a much, much steeper mountain to climb. I think everybody initially was very, you know, you don't want to say excited to be a part of it, but there was a great coming together of a lot of national talent organized by the government. To have this huge response with over 21,000 people responding to this. But now, as hope becomes, you know, thinner and thinner, people are facing the much, much more difficult task of rebuilding and then also of grieving and moving forward with their lives.
2: And John, we were talking with Priya, one of the many remarkable helicopter pilots here, operating these incredibly narrow and steep canyons. How different and more difficult is operating those locations compared to places like Everest or other big peaks? And a lot of these chopper pilots are also operating there as well.
4: It's very different. And the high altitude peaks have their own risks, but this seems much more dangerous. I mean, just the traffic that pilot talked, you know, all these helicopters landing at the same place in this really narrow canyon, trying to keep track of that and landing in these difficult places. This is an incredibly difficult and dangerous operation they're doing. It's really commendable. I mean, it's so much more complicated than, you know, rescuing climbers from Everest even, or, you know, those 10 climbers who died in an avalanche on Broad Peak. This is by an order of magnitude, orders of magnitude more difficult and you know, unrewarding probably.
2: Also, John, I want to bring up what Ben was talking about. I want to ask both of you about this, because he was talking about sort of what comes next, and that's a thornier issue and a difficult issue. I mean, there's been a lot of reliance on hydropower. Do all those facilities get rebuilt? Do these communities get rebuilt, given the vulnerabilities, but also the reality of, you know, the population and the need for people to live places?
4: That's an unanswerable question. The next months and years are really going to be challenging. It needs the hydroelectric. They need hydroelectric power. It's one of their main natural

natural resources. There's going to be great pressure to rebuild these. The risk isn't going away, however. That has to be calculated. You know, in this new government that was elected last March that brought hope of the end of the vast corruption and transparency, the Prime Minister, Balan Shah, changed the view of the country for the first time in a long time.

0: And right now, the public opinion about that is extremely positive because they were able to mount a much more efficient response. But as John said, that, you know, the rebuilding is going to be much, much more difficult. Nepal's lost about 800 megawatts of hydropower. And the people that I've talked to, including people that are a part of the prime minister's team, are saying that this event has profoundly shifted how they see the future. They understand that, you know, Nepal has thousands, tens of thousands of glaciers, any one of which could contribute to this. And as we experience a warming climate, you know, the day that the glacier fell was the warmest day in the past 3 years on record. So as things are warming, Nepal's realizing that this kind of event may be the future of the country. So they're thinking more about, do we have to resettle massive populations? It's a really, really complicated thing to wrestle with in a place where the terrain is so unstable, you know, and these young mountains. These are questions that many of us don't even think about, you know?
1: Yeah, and it's not really, I mean, you can understand it intellectually until you see these mountains and the communities at the base and these valleys and the river. It is a very, very difficult problem to try to figure out. Ben Ayers, appreciate it. John Krakauer as well. Just had my conversation with the daughter of two Americans who has come here to find them. Also, the story behind the rescue of that five-year-old girl found alive in the rubble days after the disaster. She's been reunited, thankfully, with her parents, and you'll hear from them in a moment.
2: Oh, yeah.

0: This is CNN.
1: Night has fallen here in Kathmandu, but for those searching for their missing loved ones, time has essentially stopped. Unable to get to the hardest hit areas to search, many friends and relatives come to the hospitals or morgues in Kathmandu. They post pictures of their loved ones, hoping that somebody somewhere will have some information. Outside the morgue, officials have posted pictures of the dead. All through the night, family members come here using the lights from their phones to try to see if they can find their loved one. But the pictures are very gruesome and they are very hard to identify. Men, women, children, it's hard.

0: alive, 5-year-old Manisha, trapped here in the ruins of flood-ravaged Timaray, Nepal, for nearly 60 hours. They lay her on brightly colored blankets. Rescuers crowd around her. And after nearly 2.5 days trapped amid the destruction, they begin feeding her, one spoonful at a time.
1: Her face was not recognizable. She had injuries. Her condition was serious. Had multiple injuries and blood all around.
2: What is it like as a father to look at a video like that and see your daughter in that condition?
1: She's my child. That's all I have to say. I have no words.
0: And this is Manisha now. CNN exclusively obtained these first images of her at a children's hospital in Kathmandu, battered and bruised, but alive, and back with her mom and dad. They thought she was gone, but all that time, she was waiting for them to find her.
3: She says to me, "The flood came and swept me away." She says, "I called for mommy and baba. Why didn't you come to save me?"
0: The flood came without warning. Manisha was eating breakfast. Her mom, Gita, was at work. Her dad, Lok, was in the vegetable garden.
2: What did that feel like? What did that sound like when the water hit your house?
1: At the time, there was no sound coming. All of a sudden, it came like a tsunami. Came from the top. As it was coming, we were able to save nothing. The difference was 5 seconds. I was running, and within 2 seconds, the house was toppled and was taken away. I very much tried to save my child, but I could not.
2: So where did you end up after the flood? How were you rescued? And when did you reconnect with your wife first?
1: After running from there, I had headed towards the jungle already. I met my wife around 2 p.m. After running up to the forest, we met. Then my wife asked me, "Where is the child?" She started crying. She became unconscious for 5-6 minutes. She lost consciousness.
2: Did you have any hope at that point that Manisha was alive?
1: No. At the time, I did not feel that Manisha was alive.
0: They searched desperately, hoping to find her body. All that time, Manisha was alive downstream.
2: It's miraculous that given the force of that water, that she was able to have a place where she could survive.
3: It was miraculous. When the child was found, it felt like a miracle. I thought, there is a God.
0: But their house and everything they own is gone. Amid so much pain and loss here in Nepal, they know they're among the lucky ones.
4: And Will Ripley joins us now. How is she doing?
2: She's good. You know, she's asking for her parents' cell phone so she can watch, you know, videos and play games, but the cell phone was lost in the flood. So she's just, you know, she's really bruised up and banged up, obviously, but she's talking to her parents, and it's hard to hear her mom, you know, say that her daughter was in the rubble there asking for, "Mom and Dad, what, you know, where are you?" And it's going to be hard for her. She's six, so she might be old enough to remember some of this
4: stuff. Of course. You were here in the earthquake in 2015. What

0: is CNN.
1: There are houses that survived further up the hill. And if their owners, people living there, could get to them, they were the lucky ones. I saw a few dozen people here when I arrived, but it's pretty deserted. And this area is cut off.
2: Well, for so many people here, time has been measured far differently than it was before the flood. It goes fastest maybe for the crews racing it to find survivors, slowest and hardest for anyone with loved ones who's been unaccounted for since last Wednesday. Among the missing are Ramesh and Neelam Sharma, Americans from New York. They were here on a religious pilgrimage with a tour group and were at the border area from Nepal into Tibet when the wall of water and ice and debris hit. Last week, I spoke with their daughter, Dr. Radhika Sharma. She has since now traveled here to Nepal.

0: given all the information about him because he got a lot of tattoos, so it will be very easy to identify him. We have been to everywhere to check the bodies.
1: You've been to the hospital in the morning.
0: Yeah.
1: You're hopeful, but you also...
0: Yeah, still checking every place.
2: Of course, our hope is that if they heard the alarms and the warnings, they either drove or they ran. And we're still waiting for that answer.
3: On the street outside, a Hindu procession passes by. Radhika and Pushan will head to the embassy and then hospitals and the morgue.
1: We're saying that inside, that part of being here, it helps because there's others who are in the same situation.
4: Yeah.
2: Because then I know I'm not going through this by myself. There are other people who are affected and we will all get through it together. It's like the sense that I feel.
1: Well, I'm joined now by Valentina Piccinini, who was on a bus with her partner near the Nepal-China border when the flood hit, narrowly escaping with their lives. Thank you so much for being with us. How are you doing at this? I mean, it's got to be surreal.
4: I mean, there are just 5 days passed by for everybody. I think everything is just finished. No, you're alive, you survived. Mm. It's not like this. I mean, for us, it's a super roller coaster. Yeah. It was all 5 days really strong emotionally. As soon as the survivor step puts off, the new real life is beginning. So for us, it's not finished anything. For us, it's just the beginning.
1: And it feels that way. It feels like a new life.
4: Yeah, who are you up to? No, I mean, for sure, it's life will never be the same. Mm. We decided to stay here for other days just to try to fill our body and our heart with the energy of Nepali people to be able to come back home.
1: Mm. You had never been here before. This was your first time?
4: No, it was my first time. Only less than 48 hours here in Kathmandu, just around nearby Pashupatinath Temple, and that's the day after. We left for this trekking, so first great experience. I mean, but for sure, I think I will be back here for people, for landscape for sure, but for people first. But you know, we need time to process everything happened.
1: And you are creating a foundation. You want to fundraise for what is it for?
4: Yes, we was able to find this amazing guy. He's an Italian guy. He's living in Nepal and Italy as well. He

0: honestly. And so it's okay, survivor mode left. I don't know why. Yeah. I saw an ant and I follow simply this ant and I start to run. I don't know why. Something crashed.
1: And you sheltered overnight with people from Nepal.
0: Yes, we were the only European people over there. We were eight from all the other, from our group.
1: Right. We're showing pictures of that.
0: Yes, it was a super, super night. I mean, it was maybe the strongest first lesson Nepali people gave to us because honestly, they lost everything.
1: What was the lesson?
0: I mean, we have a home to be back. We have family to be back. They lost everything. And we were all shocked. And they were laughing. And they were all friends, survived together to the disaster. They light fire. They share with us food, songs, stories. I mean, we were not able to understand each other because we just spoke English. Yeah. Their English is not so
1: It seems like
0: fine.
1: You understood them pretty well, though.
0: But, I mean, it's the art language. Yeah. Nothing matters the most. That night was a super night. We would try to sleep, but it was impossible because of the noise of the rumors outside.
1: It's a beautiful way of saying, though, it's the heart language.
0: Heart language. Nothing. Heart and eyes contact was something that it's what maybe it's the second happy place where I go when I think about the day of the disaster. First is obviously when I be back with the group, and second is Nepali people for sure.
1: Well, Valentina, thank you so much for being with
0: us. Thank you so much.
1: Really an honor. Coming up, I'm going to show you what is left from a once bustling market town here, now mostly buried under flood debris. We'll be right back.

0: and this is CNN.
1: Yesterday, I was able to visit a town that is very remote and was once a thriving marketplace. It's called Safrabesi, and what took generations to build in this town took seconds to erase. Take a look. This is the town of Safrabesi, or what's left of the town, I should say. This is all that's left of the once bustling market district in the town. All of this area and all the way down to the river, down this hill, would have been businesses and homes. People lived here. There was a lot of commerce. The border with Tibet is just about 18 miles from here, and there was a very important road from that border area all the way down to Kathmandu that ran through this town, but that road now is wiped out. It's stunning to see it up close. I don't even think the camera can really capture just the scale of this. It looks probably just on camera like some dirt field, but this isn't, you know, we talk about water and this flood that came down, and yeah, there was a lot of water in it, but look, there's rocks in this, there's boulders, there's vehicles, everything that the sludge picked up from further upstream. It's like concrete, essentially. And it just covers everything. If you walk out into this area, you can tell by my shoes, you'll just sink in it. It's like concrete quicksand. This was once

0: and this is CNN.
1: Yesterday, I was able to visit a town that is very remote and was once a thriving marketplace. It's called Safrabesi, and what took generations to build in this town took seconds to erase. Take a look. This is the town of Safrabesi, or what's left of the town, I should say. This is all that's left of the once bustling market district in the town. All of this area and all the way down to the river, down this hill, would have been businesses and homes. People lived here. There was a lot of commerce. The border with Tibet is just about 18 miles from here, and there was a very important road from that border area all the way down to Kathmandu that ran through this town, but that road now is wiped out. It's stunning to see it up close. I don't even think the camera can really capture just the scale of this. It looks probably just on camera like some dirt field, but this isn't, you know, we talk about water and this flood that came down, and yeah, there was a lot of water in it, but look, there's rocks in this, there's boulders, there's vehicles, everything that the sludge picked up from further upstream. It's like concrete, essentially. And it just covers everything. If you walk out into this area, you can tell by my shoes, you'll just sink in it. It's like concrete quicksand. This was once a destination spot for Hindus and Buddhists on religious pilgrimages. They would come here, also trekkers from all over the world. There's 15 Australian trekkers who have been reported missing in this area, as well as dozens of other foreigners. It's not clear how many people died here in this town.
2: That's just one town in the community all along that river. That's it for us. Thanks for watching. The news continues. The Source with Caitlin Collins starts now.

0: area, you can tell by my shoes, you'll just sink in it. It's like concrete quicksand. This was once a destination spot for Hindus and Buddhists on religious pilgrimages. They would come here, also trekkers from all over the world. There's 15 Australian trekkers who have been reported missing in this area, as well as dozens of other foreigners. It's not clear how many people died here in this town.
1: That's just one town in the community all along that river. That's it for us. Thanks for watching. The news continues. The Source with Caitlin Collins starts now.
2: Tonight, Michigan's Democratic Senate nominee Abdul El-Sayed is here live as the vice president calls him, quote, evil, and their feud gets personal. I'm Caitlin Collins, and this is The Source.

0: Let data ring. With those three words on social media today, President Trump cemented his position on an issue that could threaten his party's congressional majorities with only 9 weeks to go until the midterm elections. In the words of the president today, quote, "The only reason that communities throughout the USA should not want data centers is if they want to end up being backwards and poor." That might be news to the 70% of Americans who say they do not want a data center in their neighborhood. And for a president who won the White House not once but twice by sailing with the political winds, he's now squarely against them.
1: If I was a mayor or if I was a governor in the state, I would want to have the data center.

0: quote, let data reign. With those three words on social media today, President Trump cemented his position on an issue that could threaten his party's congressional majorities with only 9 weeks to go until the midterm elections. In the words of the president today, quote, the only reason that communities throughout the USA should not want data centers is if they want to end up being backwards and poor. That might be news to the 70% of Americans who say they do not want a data center in their neighborhood. And for a president who won the White House not once but twice by sailing with the political winds, he's now squarely against them.
1: If I was a mayor or if I was a governor in the state, I would want to have the data centers.
2: If I were the mayor of a town or the governor of a state, and I had a chance to get a big plant in, an AI plant or a data center, I would absolutely want it.
3: I mean, data centers could be bigger than oil.
0: That's what the president says. The vice president, who is widely presumed to be a candidate for the White House in 2028, also acknowledged today the political reality while he was out supporting Republicans on the campaign trail.
4: I think probably 99% of the backlash to data centers has come in areas where building a data center means higher utility and higher electricity for the people on the ground. If you build the data center, you should be putting power back into the grid, not taking it out. And if that is happening, I don't think the data centers are that controversial. It's when the utility bills get so much higher, that's when it's a real problem.
0: But that argument is undercut by his boss, who has been arguing that higher energy prices caused by data centers are not a problem anymore.
2: They need some PR help because people think that if a data center goes in, their electricity prices are going to go up, and that's not happening. It's not going to happen. And for the areas where it did happen, it won't happen anymore.
3: A big portion of the building is now their own generator. So we're not taking that from the public. We're not taking it for the grid.
1: The data centers now are mandated by me that they build their own electricity, so they're not taking it for the grid.
0: Now, this debate over AI data centers has exploded across the U.S. Campaign spending on the issue is way up, with $16 million of ads mentioning it just in the last month. So the vice president's nuance on this issue might be in part because of where he was campaigning today. The battleground state of Michigan. It's a state that might very well decide which party controls the Senate after November. And the vice president was there to boost the Republican Senate nominee, former Congressman Mike Rogers, who right now finds himself in a neck and neck race with the Democratic nominee, Abdul El-Sayed.

0: worried that they can't afford their gas because of this trade war with Canada or because of this hot war with Iran that they got us into. They're worried that they can't see a doctor because they're about to lose their Medicaid. They're worried that their kid is being priced out of playing baseball. So if the vice president would like to actually get on to governing, he's welcome to do that. But to come to Michigan from Ohio, where he's from, to tell us that we ought to pay for a vanity trade war that his president is spiking with Canada, well, that's a little bit beyond the pale. And I think he can go take himself back to Ohio, where apparently they like politics like that.
1: You know, I mean, as he was saying that, he was talking about different races, different religions. He misquoted you slightly, but he was referencing what you said after the attack on the synagogue, on a synagogue in Michigan back in March. At the time, you condemned the attack, but said violence is a cycle and, quote, hurt people hurt people. You actually apologized for those comments over the weekend. Why now, 6 months after your initial remarks?
0: As I've had the opportunity to listen to folks, to learn how it hit them. My goal wasn't to cause anybody pain at all. I grew up in the community in which Temple Israel sits. I got to go to bar and bat mitzvahs at Temple Israel. I'm grateful for the opportunity I got to spend with my Jewish sisters and brothers. And as I've traveled the state, I've heard that that comment caused a lot of pain, and it was not my intention to cause any pain at all. But I'm big enough to apologize when I make mistakes. I understand that it's not what people wanted to hear at the time. You've got a president and a vice president right now that just double down every single time they get caught in an error for which all the rest of us have to pay. You think about this trade war with Canada, and I just want to focus on this for a second, because we're already paying, what, $3,200 a year for the president's trade war, and then he just escalated it. It's looking like it's going to cost us $5,600 because he can't seem to figure out how to make peace with Canadians, who, by the way, are some of the most peace-loving people you'll ever meet. And they're not willing to apologize. They just double down. And I think that's the difference between leaders and people who pretend to be leaders in the name of their own power.
1: Your opponent, Mike Rogers, was asked about the trade war that's underway and whether or not he supports the tariffs that the president plans to impose on Canada. And this is what the Republican candidate in this race had to say today about President Trump's plan.
2: Is this the right thing for Michigan? Some of this is what's going on here is the Canadians want 500,000 more Canadian-built cars pushed into Michigan. My argument is that should be absolutely unacceptable. The UAW is not for that, by the way. And my argument is, don't we want the tariffs that at least give our auto workers an opportunity to build cars right here in Michigan? I argue the answer is yes.
1: Do you disagree that those cars should be built in Michigan?
0: Those cars should definitely be built in Michigan, but this isn't how you do it. What we understand about these tariffs is that they are, like all things Donald Trump does, ham-fisted, chaotic, and self-serving. This isn't about protecting the auto industry in Michigan. This is about winning a vanity trade war with a guy who seems to have personally insulted the president. Don't talk about the UAW is for. The UAW is for me in this race. The UAW understands that this is not how you do tariff policy. I'm actually for thoughtful, well-constructed tariffs that actually achieve an outcome. But this is not that. This is a president fighting a trade war with a neighbor, asking us to pay for it, both in our jobs and in our monthly paychecks. This ain't it. Now, here's the thing about this. That answer, it is classic Mike Rogers. Mike Rogers is corporate, he's corrupt, and he's cowardly. He's taken more money to run his campaigns than almost anybody who's run for U.S. Senate in the past, $5 million for his congressional campaigns alone. This isn't somebody who's serious about actually addressing public policy. Now, here's the thing. He's caught between knowing full well that these tariffs are bad for Michiganders and having to appeal to Daddy Trump every single time he opens his mouth. And guess who's going to pick every single time? He's going to pick Trump over you. He is fine with Michiganders having to pay $5,600 because of Trump's vanity trade war, making an argument that he knows has nothing to do with the facts of this case.
1: But can I
0: because
1: ask you,
0: Trump would chastise him otherwise.
1: If you agree that those cars should be made in Michigan, I mean, that's what also the Commerce Secretary Howard Lutnick is talking about, the cars being made in the United States. How do you do that? How do you bring those jobs back other than these tariffs?
0: Well, it's not these tariffs. It is thoughtfully well-constructed tariffs. Let's just step back for a

0: data rain and that communities that oppose data centers being constructed in their communities will be backwards and poor. What is your response to that?
1: He hasn't spent time in real communities. I mean, this is a guy who's never cared about local communities. Think about his time as a quote unquote developer in New York. And then you think about his time in the White House. He's more interested in a ballroom and the drapes than he is in the well-being of local communities. I'd invite him to come and talk to local community members who have

0: a person that I understand has long since passed. May he rest in peace. But why would you invoke your long since passed grandfather to make an argument about me if you're not trying to take us back to a time when people like me were less than normal? But then it raises the question about who else might not be normal in that kind of an America. Who else might not be included in the broad spectrum of who can be an American? I believe in an America where any of us, me, his wife, any of us with different color skin or who pray different ways can be just as American as JD and his papa. But he's not making that argument. He likes to dog whistle about these things, but when you actually call him out on it, he acts like he would never bring anything like that into our political conversation, despite he and his boss doing that every single day.
1: Abdul El Sayed, thank you for joining us on The Source tonight.
0: Thanks for having me.
1: Up next here for us, the United States is striking Iran for the first time in more than a month. President Trump was asked about that today and whether more fighting is going to continue. And also, the Supreme Court has just made it official when it comes to the president's ballroom. But Chief Justice John Roberts says the construction is, quote, likely unlawful. Maggie Haberman is here with her reporting next.

0: is CNN.
1: A limited campaign or a return to full-scale war, and how will you respond to this?
2: It's very limited. Look, they're a failed nation. Their leaders are largely dead. Their Navy is gone. Their Air Force is gone. Their surveillance equipment is almost entirely gone. That doesn't mean we won't smack them. We'll see what happens.
3: That was President Trump inside the Oval Office earlier today, telling reporters that more strikes on Iran will be limited after the two exchanged fire for the first time in over a month. Iran says it has launched missiles overnight toward U.S. military bases and U.S. military targets, I should say, in Jordan and the United Arab Emirates. That is after the U.S. had first struck Iranian rocket launchers on Larak Island, which is a small but strategic Iranian military site that is located in the Strait of Hormuz. The U.S. says Iran was preparing to launch rockets from the island that would drop mines into that strait. Now, the United States did not strike Karg Island. You might be forgiven for thinking as much because the president implied as much last night when he posted this video and said that it was, quote, blown to smithereens. That is an AI-generated video that the president posted there depicting those massive explosions on the island. And given the president implied that it had been struck, but it had not, the vice president, J.D. Vance, was asked about the president.

0: on Iran doesn't seem like it's been enough to stop negative and adverse activity toward the U.S.
1: Yeah, and we saw Secretary Hegseth at the White House today. Mm-hmm. This comes as the Wall Street Journal first reported and CNN confirmed tonight that the Army Secretary, Dan Driscoll, has submitted his resignation. He's going to be leaving. He's someone who has really close ties to the Vice President, J.D. Vance. Mm-hmm. I believe they went to Yale together. But it's this frustration, the Journal says, over Hegseth ousting people that the Army Secretary thought were capable, you know, competent leaders in the military.
0: Yeah, I mean, by all accounts, yes, you know, we've heard the same thing about Driscoll. And this has, as you said, this has been anticipated for a while. This has been being telegraphed that he was going to leave for some time. I know there were reports that the White House hadn't accepted the resignation. I don't know if that's true or not, but regardless, you are now having no confirmed Army Secretary in the middle of a war, in the middle of a much more dangerous world than the one that the president came into when he came into office. And what exactly Hegseth is doing and why he is blocking some of these folks and firing others, there has been no clear explanation as to what's going on, other than the fact that we keep hearing he doesn't like certain people for whatever reason. But you know, adversaries see that, too.
1: Yeah. In other news today, when it comes to the president's ballroom, the Supreme Court seems to have had the final word on this. I mean, this seems to be the end of the road. I guess we'll see. It was a 5-4 decision that came down saying that he could continue constructing the ballroom on the White House grounds. It is very much still underway, if you've seen the pictures of mm-hmm. what it looks like. But what Chief Justice John Roberts wrote in his dissent stood out to me. He said, quote, "That construction is likely unlawful." He said the White House is not just any building, and failing to appreciate as much, the court misconceives the plaintiff's injury, allowing the executive's likely infringement of the legislature's power of the purse and the authority to regulate federal property in D.C. to continue. I mean, I do, even if this is a victory for the president, which he's already touting, I do wonder what he will say when the Chief Justice John Roberts says it's probably not illegal or probably not legal what he's doing.
0: Yeah.

0: It was some private polling, but there is no polling where this president is popular, let's put it that way. And there is no polling where he is not in trouble on the issue of affordability. I will note that repeatedly the word affordability was used at his Oval Office event today on health care, despite him repeatedly saying it's a hoax. This is the kind of thing that Republicans who are in these districts that are embattled do not want to be dealing with. The other piece too, Caitlin, that I don't think has gotten that much attention on this front, and I'll just say this quickly. They did net this you know, gamble with creating new House seats through this redistricting arms race that the White House started. There, yes, they have a net, you know, number of increase in Republican seats. They've also created a bunch of mashup seats that, if it is a bad night, if it is a wave night against Republicans, some seats that should be safe might not be. So these are all complicating factors.
1: Including in Texas, where it all started.
0: Correct.
1: Maggie Haberman, it's always great to have your excellent reporting. Thank you for joining us tonight. Speaking of lawmakers being back in Washington, I have two of them joining me next. They're the ones who actually initially pushed for the release of the Epstein files. Thomas Massie and Ro Khanna are here tonight as there's actually breaking news this hour on their latest push when it comes to Jeffrey Epstein.

0: is CNN.
1: As Congress returns to Washington this evening, following a weeks-long recess, the two congressmen who eventually forced the Justice Department to release the Epstein files could soon potentially force lawmakers to vote on the issue once again. Tonight, Republican Congressman Thomas Massie has just filed another discharge petition. It's that same maneuver that got the Epstein Files Transparency Act through Congress and to President Trump's desk last year, now to push for a second act. Massie and his Democratic co-sponsor, Congressman Ro Khanna, are now arguing that the Justice

0: eventually, obviously, it did garner enough support and it did create this law. Do you have the coalition in terms of getting the support here? Do you have enough Republicans to support it this time around so far?
1: Well, incidentally, the math is the same this time as it was a year ago. We need every Democrat. We need the two empty Democrat seats to be filled, which should happen this week unless Speaker Johnson does something like he did last time and drags out swearing people in for 2 months. And then we need myself and three more Republicans. We do not have Marjorie Taylor Greene anymore, but there could be other Republicans that are compelled to join it this time. Because if you remember, ultimately, when we got it to the floor for a vote, nearly everybody voted for it. And in the Senate, everybody did vote for it. It shouldn't be as toxic this time.
0: Yeah, well, I mean, and obviously the president eventually relented on that because it was clear the writing was on the wall of how much support it had. When you talk about the DOJ and what they've done so far on this, this is something that Todd Blanche has been asked about multiple times in terms of what has not been released. He said it's they're duplicates, that it's files that can't be released, that it's, you know, there's exceptions in the law. What do you say to Todd Blanche in terms of what you're now trying to do?
2: Well, you can either believe Todd Blanche or you can believe the survivors. And if people read actually Maggie Haberman's book, who was your previous guest, she details how J.D. Vance was in the Situation Room right when Thomas and I introduced the bill, directing a cover-up, directing people not to release these files. The reality is the survivors have given statements to FBI agents about what happened to them. Those are the 302 forms. And those were scrubbed.

0: a bigger political issue by the day and has garnered a ton of backlash. Even we've got Ron DeSantis, other governors, Josh Shapiro, addressing this now. There are these license plate readers that, you know, law enforcement says are helpful in solving crimes, finding missing people. You're working to actually create restrictions on funding when it comes to this. What are you proposing exactly?
1: Well, we're not proposing to ban them because we actually don't even have that authority if you follow the Constitution. But we do have the authority to withhold funding for these flock cameras. You know, the flock cameras in the data centers may be the only things that have a lower approval rating than Congress these days.
0: And can have far left approval and far right approval.
1: Correct. And so what we're saying is we're not going to fund these flock cameras in the communities. If you want to have them, you can pay for them yourselves, but don't ask the federal government to be part of this.
0: Is that something you support?
2: I do. I'm his first co-sponsor. I'm just a little jealous that the MIT guy comes up with the creative ideas,
1: Aww.
2: And then I co-sponsor it. But look, what Thomas and my partnership shows is that there are areas in this country where you can build unconventional coalitions, going after elite impunity, a group in the Epstein class that abused young girls and faced no consequences, stopping foreign wars, where Thomas and I have partnered in stopping the war in Iran, and stopping the abuse of flock cameras. I mean, you have reports of women who are being stalked and harassed by former officers or current officers who are looking at these flock cameras to go after their exes or to go after girlfriends. I mean, it's horrific.
0: Yeah, there's definitely abuse of it. I mean, we've seen that in these instances. But in terms of where they can be helpful to law enforcement in solving crimes, I mean, you don't think that there should be flock cameras in California?
2: Well, this is not a ban. This is saying that.
0: But personally, what do you think?
2: Well, personally, I think that there should be restrictions. There should be a process, if you're a police officer, that you shouldn't just be able to look at this information without getting layers of approval and without getting some authorization. We should have a system where there's a oversight over the data. Right now, it's just unrestricted, and it's being abused in many ways.
1: We got into this when I was drafting the bill. What is a flock camera? Because we don't ban them by name, obviously.
0: Right, the brand.
1: Other manufacturers make them. So what is it that we're saying that we're not going to fund? It's the real-time tracking of people for which there is no warrant, for which they're basically sucking in all of this data and using it, and you know they can abuse it. If you went back to having a warrant in order to search this stuff, but they're collecting it and displaying it in real time. It's not like they're collecting this stuff and then they want to go back and see and solve a crime with a warrant.
0: Where does the House Speaker Mike Johnson stand on this? Have you spoken to him about it?
1: Don't know yet. We're actually going to drop the bill in a day or two this week. We've been on recess, so we haven't had the opportunity to introduce the bill.
2: And you know, look, I represent Silicon Valley, but we need to have some guardrails on this technology. They have these Meta glasses where you could actually go down the street and with facial recognition identify someone and then look up information on them. And the person doesn't know. And some of these young guys are using them to hit on women, getting their information. I mean, we can't live in a society of surveillance. I'm not against technology, but I'm against technology being used to abuse people. And that's what's going on in certain cases with flock cameras. It's what's going on with these Meta glasses.
0: Congressman Ro Khanna and Thomas Massie, it's always great to have the two of you on together. Thank you for joining us tonight.
2: Thank you.
0: Much appreciated. We'll continue to follow that legislation. Also, we just got a guilty verdict in the death of Tupac Shakur, which had remained unsolved for nearly three decades. What just happened in court tonight? That's ahead.

0: and this is CNN.
1: We are following breaking news tonight as a jury has just found Dwayne Davis guilty of first-degree murder following the 1996 drive-by shooting of Tupac Shakur.
2: The verdict reads as follows. We, the jury in the above-entitled case, find the defendant Dwayne Keith Davis as follows. Count one, murder with use of a deadly weapon. Guilty of first-degree murder with use of a deadly weapon, dated this 31st day of August 2026. Ladies and gentlemen of the jury, is this your verdict as read? So say you one, so say you all.
3: Yes.
1: This is an explosive conviction that comes 30 years after one of hip-hop's brightest stars was gunned down near the Las Vegas Strip. In the closing arguments that were just happening today, prosecutors argued that Davis was the shot caller who went hunting for Tupac and that his 2019 memoir detailing the shooting should be considered an admission. As the defense argued at length that Davis was lying and that the memoir was only fiction. My source tonight is civil rights attorney Areva Martin. And Areva, obviously, you know, Tupac's family was in court as this verdict came down. The jury did not deliberate for very long. What did you make of what they found today?
4: Not at all surprised. This was an interesting case, Caitlin, because even though it was a circumstantial evidence case, meaning that there was no eyewitness, there was no murder weapon ever found by the prosecution, this was a case that was built on the words of Dwayne Keithy Davis. He wrote that memoir in 2019. He went on podcasts. He did a documentary. And then there was that proffer of 2008 where he was doing an interview with law enforcement in Los Angeles where he admitted to killing Tupac, or at least being a part of it, by orchestrating the drive-by shooting that happened that night in Las Vegas. So this was a conviction based on his own words. The family, as you said, in the courtroom, of course, elated about this turn of events. They've waited almost 30 years for justice, many people believing that there would never be anyone held accountable for Tupac's murder. But today, Dwayne Davis has been convicted and is facing very serious jail time, probably life in prison, given that there was a gang enhancement found as well by this jury.
1: So this does potentially have life in prison as a sentence here for him.
4: Absolutely. The prosecution alleged that this whole attack on Tupac was a part of a larger gang fight that was happening between warring factions of the Bloods and Crips street gangs, and that this was retaliation for a fight that really had started even before both sides ended up in Las Vegas in that MGM hotel where there was an altercation earlier the day before Tupac was actually shot. So that gang enhancement will give the

0: this is CNN.
1: Tonight's source code is 1. That's because that's how many people have ever received a lifetime ban from the prediction market site, Kalshi. A first-time punishment, though, that was just given to George Santos. The former Republican lawmaker, who was booted out of Congress in 2023, was given a lifetime ban for alleged insider bets that he placed on his own potential appearance at President Trump's State of the Union address earlier this year. George Santos responded to the ban tonight by writing this, quote, "Hey, Kalshi, thanks for the lifetime ban from your gambling platform. Let's see how much longer you guys are around for." Now, federal regulators have also investigated Santos for those bets earlier this year. And I should note tonight, CNN has a partnership with Kalshi and uses its data to cover major events. Our editorial employees are not allowed to trade on prediction markets. Thanks so much for joining us here tonight. CNN Newsnight with Abby Phillip starts now.
2: Tonight, America's military leaders warn Pete Hegseth of grave consequences if the war doesn't end soon. This, as the president releases a fake video of a U.S. attack. Plus, the Supremes give the green light for Donald Trump to continue his ballroom, despite the conservative Chief Justice saying it's likely illegal. Also, she's bragged about advising the president. Now, Laura Loomer is launching racist attacks against a black Senate candidate. And after his boss gave a full-throated endorsement of a very unpopular issue on the trail, J.D. Vance strikes a different tone.
3: If you build the data center, you should be putting power

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1: Tonight's source code is 1. That's because that's how many people have ever received a lifetime ban from the prediction market site, Kalshi. A first-time punishment, though, that was just given to George Santos. The former Republican lawmaker

0: Now, federal regulators have also investigated Santos for those bets earlier this year. And I should note tonight, CNN has a paid partner, has a partnership with Kalshi and uses its data to cover major events. Our editorial employees are not allowed to trade on prediction markets. Thanks so much for joining us here tonight. CNN Newsnight with Abby Phillip starts now.
1: Tonight, America's military leaders warn Pete Hegseth of grave consequences if the war doesn't end soon. This, as the president releases a fake video of a U.S. attack. Plus, the Supremes give the green light for Donald Trump to continue his ballroom, despite the conservative Chief Justice saying it's likely illegal. Also, she's bragged about advising the president. Now, Laura Loomer is launching racist attacks against a black Senate candidate. And after his boss gave a full-throated endorsement of a very unpopular issue on the trail, J.D. Vance strikes a different tone.
2: If you build the data center, you should be putting power back into the grid, not taking it out.
1: Live at the table, Noah Rothman, Lee McGowan, Mae Mailman, Isaiah Martin, Niall Stanage, and Ellie Honig. Americans with different perspectives aren't talking to each other, but here they do.
3: Good evening, I'm Abby Phillip in New York. As America's war against Iran continues with no signs of ending, the Army Secretary is out tonight. Dan Driscoll submitted his resignation after months of tension with Defense Secretary Pete Hegseth. It is yet another departure under Hegseth as the U.S. and Iran trade attacks for the first time in weeks. It also comes as the Washington Post reports that military leaders are warning Hegseth against letting this war go on much longer. We're told that leaders say the prolonging large-scale operations is unsustainable and risks weakening America's ability to confront threats here and abroad. The president didn't deny the warning.

0: Phillip in New York. As America's war against Iran continues with no signs of ending, the Army Secretary is out tonight. Dan Driscoll submitted his resignation after months of tension with Defense Secretary Pete Hegseth. It is yet another departure under Hegseth as the U.S. and Iran trade attacks for the first time in weeks. It also comes as the Washington Post reports that military leaders are warning Hegseth against letting this war go on much longer. We're told that leaders say the prolonging large-scale operations is unsustainable and risks weakening America's ability to confront threats here and abroad. The president didn't deny the warning, but he did dismiss the concerns.
1: Number one, we have nothing else in mind. Number two, we're very respected. Nobody else would be crazy enough to do it. Number three, we have so much ammunition and munitions, as they like to call it, all over the world that we can always take from if we want. And this is a relatively little war for us. This is not a big war.
0: In a statement, Hegseth spokesman Sean Parnell said, publishing classified assessments is a crime and a betrayal of the force, and that the Post is inaccurate. He adds that this is TDS and PDS. They hate Trump and Hegseth more than they love America. Before we open it up to the table, we once again invite you at home to join the debate. Go to CNN.com/Abby. Weigh in there. We'll get to some of your comments as we go throughout the show. Noah, you've been a big defender of this war. And I think that we are at a place now where it seems that gaining an upper hand against Iran has taken a lot out of the United States. And I think that's what the Washington Post report from over the weekend suggested. The Navy in particular is facing strain as a result of what they're being asked to do. You know, these military service members out on sea for months and months, extending into 2027. So that is the reality of the situation. How long can we sustain that?
2: Extended deployments are taxing. I wouldn't compare the current operational posture in that region to, for example, the strategy we deployed against the Houthis, which the Navy said represented some of the highest intensity combat operations that we've experienced in the Navy since World War II. This is a little bit different, and thus I think it's more sustainable. It's absolutely fair to say that this has been a longer war than Donald Trump said it would be. Probably didn't think it would be this long. Significant strain on American resources. But if you only

0: to 2027. So that is the reality of the situation. How long can we sustain that?
1: Extended deployments are taxing. I wouldn't compare the current operational posture in that region to, for example, the strategy we deployed against the Houthis, which the Navy said represented some of the highest intensity combat operations that we've experienced in the Navy since World War II. This is a little bit different, and thus I think it's more sustainable. It's absolutely fair to say that this has been a longer war than Donald Trump said it would be. Probably didn't think it would be this long. Significant strain on American resources. But if you only encounter the, you know, a lot of American reporting, you would think that the United States is at war with itself. I encourage everybody to go read Brett McGurk's excellent piece in CNN yesterday, where he describes the degree to which the United States is seeing green shoots from this strategy. He compares it to the incredulity that he experienced with saying, you know, combating ISIS, they were going to be around forever, right? And then they just imploded. I would add to that the collapse of the Syrian regime, where it just looks like something that's completely improbable suddenly becomes inevitable. We're clearing the strait. We're getting 2/3 of the amount of oil that was pre-war levels out of there, according to Goldman Sachs. And you have reporting now from grizzled veterans like CNBC's Brian Sullivan and Axios's Mark Caputo, who are saying basically that all these mines that were in the strait are decoys. They've recovered 200 of them. Only 11 worked. And what I thought was so fascinating about that is they encounter incredulity everywhere. No one wants to believe it. It's almost like there's an allergy to good news from the front.
0: Well, I guess I just, it depends on what your definition of good news
1: is. I think that's
0: is.
1: Good news. Would
0: I mean,
1: you not think it's good news?
0: You know, Brett's piece was very interesting. And one of the things that he points out is that Iran may not be winning the war, but he suggests that this could be a conflict that the next president inherits from Donald Trump, right? Because there's no clear actual end to it.
2: Absolutely.
0: The effort that is being taken to clear the strait, for example, is massive. The Navy's chief of operations said that barely 1/4 of the Navy's destroyer fleet is ready to deploy. That's a sharp decline from pre-war levels. And more broadly, according to a document that was sent to Hegseth, the impact on ship maintenance, if demands imposed by Iran continue unchanged, jeopardizes the fleet's ability should another conflict arise.
3: But they
0: so
3: are successful.
0: That is the reality.
3: Iran has been unsuccessful in being able to export versus we're able to get 20 million barrels of oil out per day in the region. When you look at Iran's military is 95% depleted, according to the White House, their uranium enrichment.
2: That's so
3: for the past 20 years, 19 out of the 20 years, they have enriched uranium. Guess what? Not this year. And so there have been successes, and their economy is crippled. Their food inflation is up 154%.
2: Well,
3: this is unsustainable for Iran. And what's the alternative? Surrender? Surrender where you're going to get more of it. You're going to have wars breaking out all over the Middle East. There has to be finishing the job.
2: Well,
3: and just because the Navy is strained doesn't mean it's unsuccessful in doing what it's supposed to do.
2: When you talk about what's the alternative, the alternative would have been to stay inside of Obama's nuclear deal that had a 97% reduction in their enriched uranium. But here's the real focus that I think we should be talking about is that in the first week of this conflict, Pete Hegseth said that one of the core objectives was to completely destroy the Iranian missile threat. He then went forward in a couple weeks later and said that he declared total victory, that all of the objectives had been completely finished. Now we see that they're still able to go and shoot missiles at United States military equipment. How is that possible? Did Pete Hegseth lie to the American people? Did he lie under oath when he testified in front of John Ossoff and all those folks inside of the United States Senate? Is that potentially why all these folks are leaving? I think so, because I see there's no leadership going on right now with this Department of War.
4: Look, I think there are a lot of elements to this, including the domestic element, right?
2: Any answer?
3: So, like I said, the military has been substantially depleted. I think they said 95%. Iran has been a bully in the region forever. That's been in control to have a constant threat, not only against our number one ally, Israel, not only against our ability to get oil.
5: Our number one ally?
2: Really? Our number one ally that goes and suckers us into war?
5: Yeah, that was kind of a slippery tongue there. That's his problem.
3: Number one ally in the region. You think that there's another ally? You think there's another ally in the region?
2: If you
3: want to talk about Western
2: right now
3: values,
2: in Israel
3: if you want to talk about
2: suckering the United States into war as we speak, that's one of his campaign platforms.

0: senses, but it finally got it. I finally got it to attack it under my influence over its leaders through 1,000 hours on American television. That came right out of the leader of Israel's mouth. I got them to
1: Benjamin
0: attack
1: Netanyahu
0: it. I got another country.
1: He had lobbied George W. Bush, Barack Obama, and
0: he finally found a president that would do it. And a lot of the military leaders are saying, we don't want any part of this. This is not going the way it was going to go. And so we have to be real honest about that.
2: Noah, we have a question from a viewer that asks you specifically, is all of this worth the demands that we are putting on our military?
1: Well, listen, I think it is, but we have to have the hindsight to review everything that we've been doing. Is it necessary to complete the mission? And the mission is neutralizing the Iranian threat. You said that the next president will inherit this. Guess what? Every president since 1979
2: I'm just pointing out that Brett suggested that is a possible outcome of this, that holding Iran at bay is going to keep us in this cycle of being there.
3: Right.
2: For a long time,
3: effects that it is already having on the American population. Price of oil is up $20 from where it was before the war. Price of gas up more than a dollar from where it was before the war. American people against this by 2-1. We have alienated our friends. We have emboldened enemies, Mr. Putin and Mr. Xi, rubbing their hands in glee. And to the point about Netanyahu, the person who's happiest in the world about all this is someone who's accused of war crimes.
4: That's right.
1: I think Obama was right, and Joe Biden was right, and Donald Trump is right to say that we need to pivot to Asia. Why have we been unsuccessful at doing that?
4: That's not what we're talking about right now. You're a dream shaker.
2: Hold on, let me finish because I actually think this is an interesting
1: It is because
2: point.
1: Iran is busily engaged in executing and planning terrorist attacks on the United States and our allies.
2: Is that really why we haven't been able to pivot to Asia?
1: Yes,
2: or is it because this president, even though he talks a lot about combating China in all these different areas, got distracted?
4: That's right.
2: I mean, because at the end of the day, Iran has been, to your point, doing the same thing it's been doing for a while now. And Trump was the one who decided that rather than focusing on our actual threats in Asia that you point out, we're going to do this instead. And now the prospect is that maybe if there is a conflict, if China invades Taiwan, are we going to be prepared? Are we going to have the munitions? Are we going to have
1: the Navy? He would have. If Obama could have gotten out of the Middle East, he would have. He did. He left. Every troop was gone in 2011. They went back in 2014. Why? Because Iran's stalwart ally in Syria incubated the ISIS threat that exploded across the region. Iran is the nexus of the threat. Iran keeps us there.
3: But
1: without the Islamic Republic, they can't pivot.
3: Let me get back to Abby's point, because that brings us back to where we started with that Post report, where there were military leaders saying we can't sustain this. And those military leaders were often the people with responsibility for the areas that we're talking about. Their objections aren't rooted on them suddenly becoming peace campaigners. Their objection is that it is distracting the United States from those other theaters that would be important.
2: One other thing the president did this weekend was post this video, AI-generated video of an attack on Karg Island, which as you know, if you've been watching, he's been threatening for weeks and months now. And it's so interesting to me because he posts that. And then here comes J.D. Vance, the vice president, seeming to clean it up. Listen.
5: Likes to switch it up on social media a little bit. He would be the first to say he doesn't make announcements about military actions on social media. But I think that he's sending a message to the Iranians. Look, we know that they continue.

0: opposite of what Trump said, and it ends up meaning nothing. And American leadership has to mean something, especially when you're at war. This is terrible. We should never have been there. We had no intention.
1: Okay, well, I did not say it was a joke. I did not say it was a joke.
2: May respond to them.
1: I do think that it is a visible reminder, even if it is an AI reminder, that the U.S. is the world's military strength and that Iran should not forget that. And I don't think it does forget
0: that.
3: Okay. All right, Noah.
4: I mean, you're not wrong. I don't think anybody's wrong here. I'm kind of tired of these empty threats because he has made them continually. I don't think they're credible. What is credible is the lawn mowing strategy that we begin to see articulated in the press. And the Iranians should be very afraid of our degree to degrade their capability to project power in the space.
5: I thought that's what Hegseth said. I thought that Hegseth said that all of the objectives
4: I'm willing to concede to you every concession about how terrible this administration's rhetoric has been. A lot of it isn't 100%.
5: So they lie.
4: Lie, mislead, exaggerate. What is true and what I can assess is the fact
0: that it's hard to do that.
4: Well, but I'm willing to make that concession, and I think you should make concessions to our shared reality, which is observable in the Strait of Iran. I'm not dealing with rhetoric from this administration. I'm dealing with what we're getting from independent trackers, from analysts, from regional sources who are all saying that the situation is improving for the United States, and the United States maintains escalation dominance, which is what that video represents. If it represents anything, it represents the capacity to dictate the tempo.
2: I guess only if he actually means to carry it out. And I think so far he's made that threat so many times, you would not be you would not be faulted for thinking that maybe he doesn't mean it this time either. Next time for us, more breaking news tonight. The Supreme Court gives Trump the green light on his ballroom, but the Chief Justice, John Roberts, suggests flatly that it's illegal. Plus, one of the president's unofficial advisors launches racist attacks against a black Senate candidate, and the left is calling out the double standard over Hassan Piker.

0: Breaking news, construction is back on for the president's massive White House ballroom. The Supreme Court tonight rejecting a challenge 5-4 from a group trying to halt that project. And the president has gotten his way again with the conservative court on a procedural issue. The majority opinion stated today, we do not pass upon the legality of the government's East Wing project. We conclude only that based on the submissions before us, the government is likely to prevail in showing that the trust lacks Article 3 standing to challenge the project in federal court, and that the remaining stay factors favor relief. Now, conservative Chief Justice Roberts dissented. He wrote that the construction of the ballroom is, quote, likely unlawful. Ellie Honig is with us now at the table. So, Ellie, this is kind of a win for Trump on a technicality.
1: Yeah.
0: And I think the big question tonight is, if the trust can't sue, is there anyone who could stop the president from tearing down part of the White House and rebuilding it however he sees fit?
1: So two big takeaways, I think, from all this. First of all, the ballroom construction itself is almost certainly, we didn't get a full ruling on this, but almost certainly illegal. It has to be Congress to allocate money to authorize a project like this to control the national parks and monuments. However, this case was defeated because of standing, which is, yes, a technicality, but important. And what the Supreme Court

0: who didn't want to look at a ballroom, maybe.
1: No, it's a bad lawsuit. But the point of Abby's question is, what about the people at home that are like, yo, this guy's just a temporary resident of this house. He can't come in with a wrecking ball and take out one third of it because he wanted to without asking the people who A, have to pay for it, and B, who get to decide. And then the people who are in charge of the important buildings in D.C. said, look, each president is just a temporary steward of the house. He doesn't have the unilateral authority to completely demolish or redesign anything, including the East Wing, including the Rose Garden, including the horses, including the reflecting pool, including taking down the trees now that were a gift from Japan. He's just unilaterally changing the town as if it only, he owns it, and he doesn't own it. And I think that is a lawsuit worth pursuing.
2: So a viewer asks, will conservatives be fine with a Democratic president knocking down the ballroom if they come?
3: So my question is, with relation to standing, correct me if I'm wrong, the House can sue.
4: No, I think that's a common misperception that, well, a member of Congress can sue. And you know how you know that's not the case? Because there would be 10,000 lawsuits, Pelosi v. Trump, Schumer v. Trump. Yeah. You can't sue just like being in the House.
3: Specifically, with the violation of the power of the purse, the Republican
4: Congress.
3: That's
4: not the way the law works. You have to be able to, you have to be able to show that you will suffer some specific concrete injury. And but
2: can I just say, well, let me just
4: the missing piece here.
2: Yeah, well, that's what I was going to just point out, not to interrupt you, I just want to read, because this is Chief Justice Roberts, he puts this on the table. He says the White House isn't just any building. And when it comes to historic preservation, in failing to appreciate as much, the court misconceives the plaintiff's injury, allowing the executive's likely infringement of the legislature's power of the purse and authority to regulate federal property in the District of Columbia to continue. So he's making it clear. I mean, maybe the person injured or the entity injured is the Congress.
4: Key point. Congress cannot sue, but Congress can do what Congress does. They can legislate. They can pass a resolution or a law saying you cannot spend this money or you can spend this money. They've
1: Congress,
4: done neither.
1: This
4: and
1: Congress
4: hence
1: not,
4: we have this
1: Congress
4: vote.
1: Congress not tell this man no to
5: Congress,
1: anything.
5: Hence
1: Congress
5: we have
1: this vote. Down the entire
5: Congress
1: White House and they would not say anything.
5: Also has the impeachment power, obviously, and he's President Trump has been double impeached. They know how to do that. But I will say this, like, hypothetical, what if somebody knocks down the ballroom? I do not understand the public's animosity. The East Wing is a 1942 rebuild.
6: Because it costs
5: $1942 rebuild.
6: $50 million is of taxpayer money. That would precisely be the reason why people are outraged about it.
5: Then ask that Congress not fund it. That is the power of the purse. There
2: well,
5: you
2: Congress
5: go.
2: Congress has
5: your
2: not
5: authority.
2: Funded
6: the
2: it.
6: The point is,
2: but that
6: exactly.
2: hasn't not funded it, May. I mean, and again, you just pointed out, I guess you don't like the idea of a Democratic president knocking it down, but it seems like they very well could.
5: Well, and then I guess that's the case.
2: And that would be
5: but,
2: fine.
5: But I think there's right and wrong. So we're speaking hypothetical of like, you know, but actually what is happening with the ballroom is underneath the ballroom, there is going to be security equipment, but also hospital facilities.
6: No
5: right now, you're taking people away. Like, there are so many capabilities that the White House doesn't have. Their HVAC equipment.
1: That's a really good point here, because I think that in this decision, Trump made a very interesting comment where he said, you know, the Supreme Court has finally ruled on me and my ballroom military complex. And he called it a ballroom military complex. And I thought that was interesting because from the beginning, it was like, we need a bigger ballroom. We need this ballroom so we can show off America properly. We don't have enough room to have all these parties. And then the military complex keeps being added in, right? And the Trump administration is now saying that people are going to work on it at least 20 hours a day. So you might have workers there, a crew, almost 24 hours a day trying to get this built by their saying, summer 2028, which to me is a very interesting time to have a fully operational military complex below the ballroom right in time for the election. I find that.

Laura Loomer, who brags about advising the president, launches a racist attack on black women, including a Senate candidate. But now the left is calling out the hypocrisy over extremists. We'll debate.

0: And this is CNN.
1: Tonight, far-right activist Laura Loomer, who has a long history of Islamophobia, dehumanizing migrants, conspiracy theories, and, of course, advising the president, is facing backlash for dropping these racist attacks on a Florida Democratic state nominee, Angie Nixon, and other Black women.
2: Call out the entitlement of these, as I like to call them, ghetto Black bitches. I've noticed the stereotype exists in the Democrat Party, and I don't think it belongs in the United States Senate. Unfortunately, it's already in the United States Congress. Angie Nixon, Ilhan Omar, Ayanna Pressley, Cori Bush, Ketanji Brown Jackson. I mean, look at that disaster.
1: Loomer has since doubled down over the last 24 hours, and the reaction across the aisle, or lack thereof, is what's led to questions about double standards. Congresswoman Rashida Tlaib, who has also been targeted by Loomer, called out people who criticized Democratic candidates for campaigning with leftist streamer Hassan Piker because of his controversial past statements, but have remained silent about Laura Loomer, who has publicly wielded her influence as a Donald Trump whisperer. That is both during the campaign and now that he is president. This is a lot about a lot of things. I think one of the things it's about is just the sheer racism that she puts on display regularly. But it's also about whether or not people are actually going to be even-handed. So, I mean, I think on both sides, do you think that Trump should disown Laura Loomer for any number of reasons? And if so, do you have to then also think that Democrats should disown Hassan Piker?
3: Well, I think that Trump absolutely should go and disown Laura Loomer because it's absurd, the stuff that she's saying. I mean, to put it in perspective, Republicans spent weeks talking about Hassan Piker while we have a de facto attack dog for the Republican Party attacking everybody that she can. What's interesting about this is that Laura Loomer is somebody that Trump's own campaign manager did interviews with. We know that. And the real question is that why is it that any of these people refuse to say anything about her? But it's not just Laura Loomer. It's also people like Steve Bannon, someone who has literally called for subverting the United States Constitution, someone that has been very close to Donald Trump. The Republicans refuse to say anything about him. We know this. And we also see that whether it's Angie Nixon, whether it's Ketanji Brown Jackson, the Republicans refuse to say anything about this. Why? Because they know that all of their attacks against Piker is really just a distraction for the fact that they've destroyed this economy. They've gone and they've raised inflation. They've got us in this ridiculous war. And they want to do anything to dream shake out of that. I think that we as Americans need to go forward and call this out for its insanity because it's absolutely absurd.
4: So distance from Hassan Piker, no, though.
3: The distance from Hassan
4: Piker. Should Democrats distance themselves from Hassan Piker?
3: I think that Democrats should do that when Donald Trump goes forward and says that he condemns Laura Loomer.
4: So the answer is no.
3: Well, but here's should Donald Trump condemn Laura Loomer?
1: So let me ask.
5: Why is it condemned?
1: Hold on a second.
5: Why is it condemned?
3: Absolutely it is. Because if that's what you got.
1: Hold on a second.
4: Exactly.
1: That's a fair question about Hassan Piker, but what about Donald Trump? His open embrace of Laura Loomer,
4: who is a
1: 9/11 conspiracy theorist.
4: Laura Loomer is,
1: has said
4: not campaigning with any single candidate.
3: She campaigns for Republicans all the time.
4: She's a Twitter and
3: who
4: podcast
3: Trump's
4: person.
3: Own campaign
4: but
3: manager did
4: Hassan Piker,
3: with.
4: Hassan Piker campaigns with Abdul Al Sayed. Also,
1: Laura,
4: also
1: hold on, May Laura. Loomer campaigned with Donald Trump. Okay, so that is a fact.
4: But we are talking
1: about
4: now several years
1: right now,
4: ago. We're not talking about today.
1: She has boasted of basically being the de facto presidential personnel director, firing a number of officials, FDA officials, Army officials, NSA officials, Surgeon General, the CIA. She says, I'm happy to take people's tips about disloyal appointees, disloyal staffers, and Biden holdovers. And I guess you could say that my tip line has come to serve as a form of therapy for Trump administration officials who want to expose their colleagues and who should not be in the positions that they're in.
4: Laura's talking about herself, and I'm talking about what Democrats say about Hassan Piker, like that he is my friend.
6: We're only talking
3: about
1: But let's just. Like,

0: just take it one at a time. Let's play what Donald Trump has said about Laura Loomer.
1: Hi, Laura. Boy, you are something. What spirit you have. Laura, you know, she can be a little nasty, but to me, she's always nice. So that's all that matters. I want her to stay that way, too.
2: Laura Loomer is a very good patriot. She makes recommendations of things and people. And sometimes I listen to those recommendations, like I do with everybody. She recommended certain people for jobs.
3: Who did she recommend? Firing.
2: Well, she'll recommend that, too.
4: And I know she's known as a radical right. But I think Laura Loomer is a very nice person. I like her.
5: So right now, in front of millions of people, will you go and call on the president of the United States of America to condemn Laura Loomer?
6: Why?
5: Will you call on him to do that?
6: Yes, go condemn Laura Loomer. So
5: really?
6: This is all a distraction. Because
5: from you guys' failed economy, I would agree with
6: it
5: that.
6: It is manufacturing racism because Florida is about to have a black governor, Byron Donalds.
7: What the heck does that have to do with anything?
8: It is manufactured racism. That's racism.
9: Right,
8: that's straight up racism. It's not manufactured racism. It's so ignorant to say that.
6: Truly,
8: it is so ignorant. She called her a ghetto black bitch. That is racist. Do not say it's manufactured racism. It is heinous to say that. And I'm so tired of it. Honest to God, the only reason we're talking about Hassan Piker, I'm sorry, is because he's on the left. We have had right-wing shock jocks for years. We had freaking Rush Limbaugh ringing a bell every time a gay person died of AIDS. We have Nick Fuentes dining at Mar-a-Lago after he says, women are your body, my choice. We've got these right-wing Christian zealots who said women shouldn't vote and we're nothing but vessels. They are all on the right wing. And we're not asking every single Republican candidate and sitting person if they approve of them, if they should disown them, if they should do this. The only reason we're doing this is because it's one person from the left that said something extraordinary, and we can't even have this one woman who is literally the president,
10: Rush Limbaugh.
8: The president's
10: I'm old enough
8: advisor.
10: To remember when every Republican in Congress is asked to respond to things
8: he
10: Rush Limbaugh says.
8: He got a presidential
10: on the
8: medal
10: all
8: of freedom
10: That's
8: from
10: right.
8: the president we have right now.
10: Yeah,
8: so
10: Noah,
8: please
0: okay.
8: stop.
0: Well, Noah, really. I mean, respond to what she's saying.
10: No, I think.
0: Why is it that it does seem like all the other crazy people, if they are on the right, can go ahead and pal around with the president? They can be supporters of all kinds of candidates. And that doesn't become the defining issue of these campaigns.
10: No, it doesn't. But there was a significant backlash to the Nick Fuentes dinner,
0: oh,
10: as I recall.
5: And did
10: yeah, on the right. Because that's all he cares about is his reaction on the right.
0: Why is it that Laura Loomer is still shot calling in this White House right now? This is a woman who literally says that the United States is responsible for 9/11.
10: Yeah, right. That's gross. She really, it's hard to pin down precisely what influence she has. If you actually read these reports about her influence, it's rather nebulous and vague. But to be sure, she has influence, and those are vile comments, a long history of similar vile comments. She deserves to be cast out.
5: And the president of the United States will
10: not. And to finish my thought, all the influencers need to be cashed out. We have reached the point of diminishing returns on the influencers. Their incentives do not align with the
5: politics. Your president refuses to condemn this man. And that is the overarching point, is that I do not want to hear a single thing about Hassan Piker
10: literally
5: until your
10: table
5: president
10: pounding
5: goes forward and condemns
10: literally
5: this
10: table
5: man.
10: Pounding.
0: Okay,
10: I'm being consistent.
0: Go ahead.
10: I have said that this is a universal moral imperative that we should embrace. So has May. You have said it needs to be conditional.
0: Guys, let me let
5: you say this. There's congressional about Hassan Piker. I want to see one about Laura Loomer.
11: We keep talking about influencers. The president of the United States described people from Somalia as garbage.
12: That's right.
11: Randy Fine, Republican congressman, compared Muslims unfavorably to dogs.
12: That's right.
11: The Republican nominee for Senate in Georgia tweeted a video at the time of pro-Palestine protests of a white counter-protester.

0: respond to what she's saying.
1: No, I think
0: why is it that it does seem like all the other crazy people, if they are on the right, can go ahead and poll around with the president? They can be supporters of all kinds of candidates. And that doesn't become the defining issue of these campaigns.
1: No, it doesn't. But there was a significant backlash to the Nick Fuentes dinner,
0: oh,
1: as I recall.
2: And did
1: on the right, because that's all he cares about is his reaction on the right.
0: Why is it that Laura Loomer is still shot calling in this White House right now? This is a woman who literally says that the United States is responsible for 9/11.
1: Yeah, that's gross. She really, it's hard to pin down precisely what influence she has. If you actually read these reports about her influence, it's rather nebulous and vague. But to be sure, she has influence, and those are vile comments, a long history of similar vile comments. She deserves to be cast out.
2: And the president of the United States will
1: not. And to finish my thought, all the influencers need to be cashed out. We have reached the point of diminishing returns on the influencers. Their incentives do not align with the
2: policy. President refuses to condemn this man. And that is the overarching point, is that I do not want to hear a single thing about Hassan Piker
1: literally
2: until your
1: table pounding demagoguery
2: goes forward and condemns
1: literally
2: this
1: table
2: man.
1: Pounding.
0: Okay, hold on.
1: I'm being consistent. Go ahead. I have said that this is a universal moral imperative that we should embrace. So has May. You have said it needs to be conditional.
0: Guys, let me let
2: you know. There's congressional resolutions about Hassan Piker. I want to see one about Laura
3: Loomer. We keep talking about influencers. The president of the United States described people from Somalia as garbage.
4: That's right.
3: Randy Fine, Republican congressman, compared Muslims unfavorably to dogs.
4: That's right.
3: The Republican nominee for Senate in Georgia tweeted a video at the time of pro-Palestine protests of a white counter-protester racially abusing a black woman. And those are not influencers.
4: And you know,
3: those are the president of the United States and office holders in this time. One final point, Abby, just before we stop this. That we're all talking here about political influence. What Laura Loomer said was flagrantly racist. And if there's someone watching this show tonight, maybe because it was racist, classist, and sexist, and if there's some working class, young black woman, maybe in student government or in her community today watching this, she knows that if she goes further, she'll have to put up with that kind of crap from a woman who is defended by the president
5: of
3: the United States.
5: And when I say that there's a manufactured element, I don't mean it because of her comments, obviously, which are racist. What I mean is by continuing to platform it and to say that this is some sort of endemic part of the Republican Party, I think is wrong.
2: Randy Fine. It's not just Randy Fine.
5: He was condemned so much, he deleted that tweet.
2: Randy Fine was endorsed by Donald J. Trump and Mike Johnson. What are you talking about?
5: So this is not something
2: that's
5: endorsed.
2: He was endorsed by the president.
5: It's not something that's endorsed
2: by the president. He was endorsed by the president. Randy Fine was not endorsed by the president?
5: So what I'm saying is he posted that tweet. Everyone reacted negatively to it.
2: And then Donald Trump endorsed it.
0: Well, the president didn't react negatively.

0: that we're all talking here about political influence. What Laura Loomer said was flagrantly racist. And if there's someone watching this show tonight, maybe because it was racist, classist, and sexist, and if there's some working class, young black woman, maybe in student government or in her community today watching this, she knows that if she goes further, she'll have to put up with that kind of crap from a woman who is defended by the president
1: of
0: the United States.
1: And when I say that there's a manufactured element, I don't mean it because of her comments, obviously, which are racist. What I mean is by continuing to platform it and to say that this is some sort of endemic part of the Republican Party, I think is wrong.
2: Randy Fine. It's not just Randy Fine.
1: He was condemned so much, he deleted that tweet.
2: Randy Fine was endorsed by Donald J. Trump and Mike Johnson. What are you talking about?
1: So this is not something
2: that's endorsed. He was endorsed by the president.
1: It's not something that's endorsed
2: by the president. He was endorsed by the president.
1: Randy
2: Fine was not endorsed by the president?
1: So what I'm saying is he posted that tweet. Everyone reacted negatively to it.
2: And then Donald Trump endorsed him.
3: Well, the president didn't react negatively to it. I guess that listen, I mean, I just wonder if you can intellectually reconcile those things. You're claiming that certain people on the left are so bad that they should be cast aside, but the president endorsed somebody who has regularly made Islamophobic and xenophobic comments. I played it on tape praising someone, Laura Loomer, who has said, among other things, how many more people need to die before everyone agrees that Islam is a cancer and we should never let another Muslim into the civilized world? Right. I mean, if you take Islam out of that and you replace the word with Christianity or Judaism, it would be a national scandal because that person, the president is regularly praising. How is that something that is acceptable to Republicans right
1: and
3: now?
1: So the reason I think that this is a distraction, though, is because...
3: Maybe it's a distraction, but the person who could end the distraction is the president, and he's the one person who won't do it.
4: You know,
5: because he wants the distraction.
4: Here's the other thing. It's not just Randy Fine. It's also Brandon Herrera, a person who literally said he had his own copy of Mein Kampf. You know what that got him? An endorsement from the president of the United States and the Speaker of the House, Mike Johnson. This is endemic of the Republican Party because this is who they endorse and who they support. And this is who's winning their primaries.
1: This sort of race baiting and pretending like the Republican Party is full of racists is a little tiresome because it is false. That is not the Republican Party. And when Angie Nixon goes on and says Republicans are killing black people. That's what she said. That's her statement.
4: That's what Brandon Herrera is. That's what Randy Fine is. That's what Laura Loomer is.
3: Well,
4: that's what Corey Lewandowski is.
3: We're going to have to leave it there. I mean, I think, May, if that's your argument, then I would expect that

0: acceptable to Republicans
1: and
0: right now.
1: So the reason I think that this is a distraction, though, is because you
2: yeah,
1: have
2: the whole thing
1: Laura
2: is
1: that's a distraction.
2: Not, but
1: it's
2: that's
1: a distraction
2: not the, but that's
1: from
2: not the question.
1: The real issues.
0: Listen,
1: that are happening
0: I mean,
1: maybe right
0: it's a distraction, but the person who could end the distraction is the president, and he's the one person who won't do
3: and
0: it.
3: You know
1: because
3: what,
1: he
3: mean,
1: wants
3: here,
1: the
3: and
1: distraction.
3: And here's the other thing. It's not just Randy Fine. It's also Brandon Herrera, a person who literally said he had his own copy of Mein Kampf. You know what that got him? An endorsement from the president of the United States and the Speaker of the House, Mike Johnson. This is endemic of the Republican Party because this is who they endorse and who they support. And this is who's winning their primaries.
1: This sort of race baiting and pretending like the
3: race
1: Republican
3: baiting.
1: Party is full of racists is a little tiresome because it is false. That is not the Republican Party. And when Angie Nixon goes on and says Republicans are killing black people, that's what she said. That's her statement.
3: That's what Brandon Herrera is. That's what Randy Fine is. That's what Laura Loomer is.
0: Well,
3: that's what Corey Lewandowski
0: is. We're going to have to leave it there. I mean, I think, May, if that's your argument, then I would expect that Republicans tomorrow will stop talking about Hassan Piker every single day. They'll stop talking about all Democrats being socialists and communists. Because it sounds like what you're saying is don't paint with a broad brush, but that's exactly what happens.
1: Well, I also think that there's a distinction because Hassan Piker, A, is campaigning with Abdul Al-Sayed, which I think makes it more relevant. But okay, but second point is that Hassan Piker's statements that the United States deserved 9/11 are to their core.
2: We're right back to it. It's like you're allowed to do it all over again.
0: Just
2: circle back to the distraction.
0: Laura Loomer believes that the United States did 9/11 to itself. So I'm not so sure that that's a better situation to be defending. All right, next, we are going to spend some time answering your feedback. Stand by for that. We'll be right back.

0: Now we've got some viewer feedback from CNN.com/Abby. Fernando P. says, Congress needs to intervene now on all Iran war decisions moving forward. An illegal war without defined objectives and timelines must not be allowed to continue indefinitely. And Corey M. adds on a similar topic, I hate this war, but panelists, how can the U.S. end this war? Iran is the one who has to decide the ending, unfortunately.
1: Just to take the first point, I agree with that. Congress should pass an AUMF authorizing the use of force against Iran specifically for this mission and provide guidance to White House about what the Congress expects and what, you know, the timeline it expects to achieve that on. That's previously been the case, and prior wars have been authorized by Congress. This one should have been, and they can get around to it anytime they want.
2: How long do you think this should go on?
1: Until the job is done.
2: What does that look like?
1: It looks like Iran.
2: Well, because Pete Hegseth said not so long ago that the job was already done. So should we keep going with that?
1: Yeah, you asked. I'm answering. It should be capitulating on the nuclear program with verifiable mechanisms to identify and determine whether or not Iran is playing around, and also the free flow of trade through the Strait. And at that point, we have achieved virtually all the...
2: Sounds exactly like the Obama nuclear deal, doesn't it?
1: Not at all, if you actually know what the Obama nuclear deal was. No.
2: How so?
1: Which would have sunset last year and is no longer operative.
0: So this is a bit of a hard turn of topics, but this person points out, I can't change my water heater in my home without a permit, let alone adding an addition to my house. But Trump can do this to a home he doesn't even own. Make it make sense.
2: Makes no sense.
3: We can't. No. I wish that you could do more stuff to your house,
1: right,
3: too. Maybe people would have more families if you could, like, add a bedroom, you know, you could just...
2: Or if the president didn't go and jack up the cost.
3: Yeah, so, like, dereg everybody.
2: Maybe
3: how about that?
2: Be right. A way they
1: Yeah, I mean, that's a much bigger problem, right? Is your ability to use your money as you see fit.
0: I guess you're...
4: You guys,
0: I don't think the

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1: Tonight, a wartime shakeup at the Pentagon. The Army Secretary resigns amid tensions with Pete Hegseth as top military leaders warn against extending the Iran war. Plus, breaking news in the Tupac murder trial. Keefe D found guilty for orchestrating Tupac's death. Will the verdict end the mystery? And later, voters say they're feeling the pain from AI data centers. President Trump's response, let data reign. Tonight on Laura Coates Live. Good evening. I'm Victor Blackwell in for Laura. So when you're in the middle of a war, a major shakeup at the Pentagon is going to set off alarms. Tonight, CNN has learned the Army Secretary Dan Driscoll is out. We're told he submitted his resignation to President Trump. And this is not a departure that came out of nowhere. Driscoll had been at odds with Defense Secretary Pete Hegseth for months. One major source of that friction was Driscoll's access to the White House. He's a longtime friend of Vice President J.D. Vance, and CNN has reported that Hegseth

0: This is CNN.
1: Tonight, a wartime shakeup at the Pentagon. The Army Secretary resigns amid tensions with Pete Hegseth as top military leaders warn against extending the Iran war. Plus, breaking news in the Tupac murder trial. Keefe D found guilty for orchestrating Tupac's death. Will the verdict end the mystery? And later, voters say they're feeling the pain from AI data centers. President Trump's response, let data reign. Tonight on Laura Coates Live. Good evening. I'm Victor Blackwell in for Laura. So when you're in the middle of a war, a major shakeup at the Pentagon is going to set off alarms. Tonight, CNN has learned the Army Secretary Dan Driscoll is out. We're told he submitted his resignation to President Trump. And this is not a departure that came out of nowhere. Driscoll had been at odds with Defense Secretary Pete Hegseth for months. One major source of that friction was Driscoll's access to the White House. He's a longtime friend of Vice President J.D. Vance. And CNN has reported that Hegseth viewed Driscoll's relationship with the White House as an effort to go around him. And there are more signs of friction around Hegseth inside the Pentagon. Look at this headline from The Washington Post. Military leaders warn Hegseth against extending Iran war operations. Now, the reporting says top military leaders are telling Hegseth that prolonging large-scale operations against Iran is not sustainable, that it risks weakening America's ability to confront threats in other parts of the world. And the warning is coming from across the military. The Post says it came from the heads of the Army, the Navy, the Air Force, and the four-star commanders overseeing U.S. operations throughout Europe and Asia and Latin America. President Trump dismissed the concerns today in the Oval Office.
2: Number one, we have nothing else in mind. Number two, we're very respected. Nobody else would be crazy enough to do it. Number three, we have so much ammunition and munitions, as they like to call it, all over the world that we can always

set off alarms. Tonight, CNN has learned the Army Secretary Dan Driscoll is out. We're told he submitted his resignation to President Trump. And this is not a departure that came out of nowhere. Driscoll had been at odds with Defense Secretary Pete Hegseth for months. One major source of that friction was

0: sustainable, that it risks weakening America's ability to confront threats in other parts of the world. And the warning is coming from across the military. The Post says it came from the heads of the Army, the Navy, the Air Force, and the four-star commanders overseeing U.S. operations throughout Europe and Asia and Latin America. President Trump dismissed the concerns today in the Oval Office.
1: Number one, we have nothing else in mind. Number two, we're very respected. Nobody else would be crazy enough to do it. Number three, we have so much ammunition and munitions, as they like to call it, all over the world that we can always take from if we want. And this is a relatively little war for us. This is not a big war.
0: Well, this relatively little war, as the president calls it, is now 6 months old. The White House initially claimed it would last for 4 to 6 weeks. Hegseth testified the war had already cost $37.5 billion, and that was in July. And as for those munitions, sources told CNN earlier this month that senior military commanders were warning the Pentagon's munition stockpile was dangerously low. Let's start tonight with lead global security analyst for The Washington Post, Josh Rogan, and CNN senior political commentator, Air Force veteran, and former Republican Congressman Adam Kinzinger. Welcome to you both. Congressman, let me start with you. We've seen the high turnover inside the Pentagon. The president got to a point with Kristi Noem that it was too much. He got to a point with Pam Bondi that it was too much. Do you foresee that there will be a point for the president that this tumult inside the Pentagon, especially at wartime, is too much and Hegseth will offer too much for the president to tolerate?
2: I've got to imagine, yes. I mean, the thing I worry about is this president has shown a stubbornness when it comes to, you know, when the drum beats or whatever start, then he kind of digs in and says, well, I'm not going to fire anybody because, you know, the liberal media wants me to or whatever. Hegseth, though, is a real problem. And I'm telling you, Victor, I've talked to people that have actually worked in the Pentagon for Hegseth in the past that say it's out of control.

0: Bonnie that it was too much. Do you foresee that there will be a point for the president that this tumult inside the Pentagon, especially at wartime, is too much, and Hegseth will offer too much for the president to tolerate?
1: I've got to imagine, yes. I mean, the thing I worry about is this president has shown a stubbornness when it comes to, you know, when the drum beats or whatever start, then he kind of digs in and says, well, I'm not going to fire anybody because, you know, the liberal media wants me to or whatever. Hegseth, though, is a real problem. And I'm telling you, Victor, I've talked to people that have actually worked in the Pentagon for Hegseth in the past that say it's out of control. I've had a lot of people that are currently still pilots in the military saying that they are burning out the guard and reserve. And I think there's going to be a point at which, you know, especially with Pete Hegseth probably not telling President Trump the truth about everything, that it's going to come to an end. I mean, honestly, what should have happened today is when Driscoll offered his resignation, the president should have instead fired Hegseth and appointed Driscoll as Secretary of Defense, because Driscoll's actually shown to be a pretty solid player. He's focused on bringing the Army into the 21st century. And there are indications out there, at least on the Twitter sphere and in some of the media, that part of the reason Driscoll resigned was because Hegseth was blocking his efforts to reform the Army at every front.
0: So, Josh, let me ask you about this. The Washington Post reports this classified warning from top military brass to Hegseth: draw this Iran war out any longer and risk pushing U.S. troops to their limit. And Congressman Kinzinger actually wrote something for Substack about that. You heard the president brush this off as a relatively little war, and the congressman brought it up. Do you believe that the president is getting the candor that he needs from the Pentagon?
2: Yeah, well, one issue is whether or not he's getting the candor. The other issue is whether or not he cares, whether or not he's following and listening to that advice, because you don't need a classified report to know that the military is under great strain. 6 months of war, 18 U.S. service members dead, 750-plus wounded, 18 U.S. bases damaged. We hear the stories from service members and their families every single day. It's all over the media. It's all over the social media. It's obvious

0: those positions that were opened up were being filled with special government employees that all happened to be influencers on Twitter that all happened to be Republicans who are hardcore Hegseth supporters. There's this guy, Infantry Dort, who I just learned about a week ago. He's a lieutenant colonel in the Army, an active duty lieutenant colonel sitting in the Pentagon, tweeting 100 tweets a day. Listen, Victor, when I was on active duty, when I was in Congress and I took active duty orders as a guardsman, I never touched Twitter. Even my staff brought all communications down because that was the rules in the DOD directives. You know, there is a massive violation. There is a massive problem when U.S. taxpayer money is going to fund positions that are pushing partisan political talking points from the perspective of the Department of Defense, and the DOD still refuses to tell us what they were doing. This is the Washington Post has done great work on this, the Bulwark as well, in getting to the bottom of what's going on here. And I fear that they're just at the tip of the iceberg on these paid influencers.
1: Josh, one more for you. I want to get your thoughts on what we heard from Brett McGurk, CNN Global Affairs analyst, who served for multiple administrations, including in the first Trump term, makes the case in this new CNN op-ed that Iran is not winning the war. Let's put it up on the screen. Pressure is now compounding on Iran and not the U.S. And if Iran loses its ability to hold the Strait hostage, its leverage dissipates rapidly. You agree with that, that Iran is running out of leverage in the Strait?
2: You know, I respect Brett McGurk's service. I happen to think that he's a little bit wrong here, because the fact is that Iran wins by not losing. And all Iran has to do is survive and keep its ability to threaten the ships in the Strait. And then they can't lose. And then that means that they're winning, because that means we're stuck. And the administration's theory of this is that if we just keep the pressure on them, eventually they're going to fold, with no idea of how exactly that happens or when exactly that happens. That's not a question.

0: suit here, that this was a organization that had members who were experts on DC architecture and history who were being harmed personally and professionally by the White House allegedly breaking the law here and tearing down the East Room. By foreclosing that kind of harm in this sort of case, it's very hard to figure out who could have standing. And even if they did have standing, given how quickly the administration's moving here, it's hard to see how somebody could bring a case without it being rendered moot by the time it gets to the court.
1: Okay, so is that then the lesson, though? And we've seen the Trump administration do it before. Knock it down, build it, put your name on it, change it, and then we'll litigate it later. You don't have to win the legal argument. You just have to get far enough down the construction project to make it unrealistic that you can turn it around or reverse it.
0: I think that's exactly right. And I will say, you know, the court, the administration is able to do that sort of thing because the court lets it. This, I think, served a lot of purposes for the administration, both in building the ballroom, pleasing donors to the ballroom, and, you know, building sort of national security bunkers underground. It also served the court. The conservative justices, I think, have been very critical of broad theories of standing, the idea of who can sue over harms by the administration. This both gives the Trump administration a win, which the court has been allied with, and it also has broader implications for who can bring cases in the future.
1: So, Brendan, Chief Justice Roberts wrote that today's decision is no victory for the separation of powers. Congress has not authorized this. The plaintiff trying to stop it doesn't have standing to sue. So who actually now is supposed to enforce this limit on presidential power?
0: Yeah, I, at the risk of being a little repetitive here, I don't think that there's a lot of obvious options here. Obviously, I think we as lawyers are going to be thinking hard about who else could bring a case here. But ultimately, I think the court has, you know, made very clear that it is going to be very solicitous to the Trump administration in these sorts of theories of broad executive power. Arguably, now this is a challenge for Congress to take up in seeing whether it can withhold appropriations for building this. But to be clear, the administration is already blowing through the alleged appropriations it has for doing this project. So even if the theory for stopping this is based on withholding money, arguably the administration is already breaking the law there too.
1: Brendan Belew, thanks so much. Breaking news up next, Dwayne Keefe D. Davis found guilty in the murder of Tupac Shakur. Will this verdict finally put the conspiracies to rest? We'll unpack it all next.

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1: Breaking tonight, after nearly 30 years, the only person to ever be charged in the murder of rapper Tupac Shakur is now convicted. Dwayne Keefe D. Davis was found guilty of first-degree murder, not for firing the deadly shots that killed Tupac, but for orchestrating his killing. The verdict comes just 2 weeks before the 30th anniversary of Tupac's death. Tupac's family was seen crying, embracing one another after the verdict was read. The jury ultimately did not buy the defense's closing argument that Keefe D's stories were fiction. Instead, they sided with the prosecution, who said, take him at his word.
2: When you have the shot caller sitting shotgun as shots are fired, there can be no doubt that Mr. Davis is liable for that murder, is responsible for that murder, and frankly, coordinating that murder. This case is not about provability. It is a slam dunk, absolutely, totally no defense to murder case.
1: Joining me now is documentary filmmaker R.J. Bond, who directed several films about the Tupac case, including 2024's Tupac Cover-Up. Also with me, former federal prosecutor and president of West Coast Trial Lawyers, Nima Rahmani. Thank you both for being with me. Nima, let me start with you. You said the defense delivered a strong case. Are you surprised with the verdict?
3: Victor, I am surprised at this verdict. It could have easily gone the other way. And there's a reason that many prosecutors passed on it over the past 30 years. But I have to give credit to the Clark County District Attorney's Office. They brought a very hard case, a case without corroborating evidence, no DNA, no fingerprints, no murder weapon, relying entirely on the defendant's own confession.

0: anything. If you just believe it to be true, it's true. You don't, it doesn't require any corroboration. When you start getting kind of jury instructions like that, it's very wide open. And basically the jury instructions were, all you have to do is believe that it happened and that's good enough for a conviction. Hmm. So when you're that broad in terms of your jury instructions, I think that you can, you know, you can actually put forth a pretty weak case, and the bar is lowered enough that you don't have to actually, you know, corroborate or prove anything. And again, the complete lack of physical evidence here, and essentially we're talking about trying a man for his own words. You know, it's a little bit scary that we've kind of crossed that Rubicon in terms of how we deal with confessions and alleged confessions.
1: Nima, essentially the decision was he lying then or is he lying now for this jury? Would Keefe D ever really be in this position if he hadn't done the podcast and written the book?
2: Not at all, Victor. I think history will view Keefe D as one of the world's dumbest criminals. He would not be prosecuted at all had he not given an interview to a federal task force in 2008, gone on BET and done a documentary, wrote a tell-all memoir. He was still doing interviews while in custody to local Las Vegas reporters. He is every defense attorney's worst nightmare, uncontrollable. And I think that's the reason they didn't put him on the stand. He just wanted to talk about the case. Even when law enforcement searched his home, he had all these newspaper clippings of the Tupac murder from 30 years ago. He's someone who wanted the limelight, who sought it, and ultimately he's going to die in Nevada State Prison as a result. Had he just kept his mouth shut, this case would not have even been filed. So he really has only himself to blame for all this.
1: RJ, a lot of unanswered questions still.

0: This is CNN.
1: Abdul El-Sayed, one of his main campaign surrogates, suggested that America deserves 9/11.
2: That was Vice President J.D. Vance going after Michigan's Democratic Senate nominee Abdul El-Sayed over his ties to controversial left-wing streamer Hassan Piker. But in an interview with The Breakfast Club, El-Sayed walks a fine line without disavowing his relationship with Piker entirely. Watch.
3: Now there's this massive effort to cancel Hassan. My point is that I don't do cancel culture. Mm-hmm. I go everywhere. I talk to everybody. He never spoke for me. I don't speak for him. He has his opinions. I have mine. There's a lot of them I agree with. There are some of them that I don't.
2: Democratic strategist Sawyer Hackett, CNN political commentator Shermichael Singleton, and White House correspondent for The Hill, Julia Manchester, at the table. Welcome to you all. Sawyer, first to you. Has Abdul El-Sayed done enough to distance himself from Hassan Piker?
4: I think so. I mean, I think that those comments would resonate with a lot of Americans, that they're tired of this kind of like cancel culture. Anybody associated with somebody in politics needs to be distanced from, and people who are in the media have to serve as some sort of like political figure within their campaign. You know, Donald Trump, J.D. Vance, and Mike Rogers are desperate to make this race about a Twitch streamer because they know that they can't run away from the fact that they're in charge of everything and everything sucks right now. They're in the middle of a war. Gas prices are $4 a gallon. Grocery prices are through the roof. We're dealing with measles crisis and salmonella and all of these things. And they have no ideas to address any of those problems. And so they want to make this race about a Twitch streamer when most Michiganders couldn't even tell you who Hassan Piker is.
5: See, Mike Rogers is a normal old school Republican. And I think the brilliant part of what his campaign is focused on here, they're trying to draw a contrast and say, maybe you don't like Trump. Maybe you don't like J.D. Vance, but Mike Rogers is someone you may like. He's the guy that you live next door to. Here's a guy that whose values you don't have to question, even if you disagree
4: on
5: policy. As opposed to a candidate who hangs out with someone who said the country deserved 9/11. Now, maybe the candidate may say, those aren't my

0: A policy argument, why go after faith?
1: Well, I think they're making a cultural argument, right? I mean, because to Sawyer's point, the cost of living, when you look at a lot of data points and the number of special elections that Democrats have won, it is because you guys have been very effective arguing that Republicans have failed here. And so if we don't have a strong standing on that, then it appears to me that what the vice president is doing, say, wait a minute, we're going to make this about culture. We're going to make this about values and let the voters decide if they want the values of a El Saeed or you want the values of a Mike Rogers. Now, ethically, morally, I think we could debate whether or not that's problematic or not.
2: It's a dog
1: whistle. But we have seen that there have been some effectiveness with these types of cultural debates going back to 2024 with Trump and vice president. And they're for they, them, and I'm for you, if you remember that ad running in Pennsylvania.
0: That's also a policy conversation as well.
1: Sure, sure.
0: Not a religious conversation.
3: Yeah, and it's interesting hearing Vance make these comments today in Michigan. Vance, after Michigan, went to Las Vegas to address the Republican-Jewish coalition. And Vance himself has faced quite a bit of backlash from some of the conservative community and some Jewish voters for his ties to people like Tucker Carlson, who have platformed people like Nick Fuentes. So, you know, it's sort of the flip side going on both sides of the aisle on this point. But when it comes to Hassan Piker, I think in particular, I think there's two schools of thought on it. One, Hassan Piker is not on the ballot in Michigan. It's not Hassan Piker is not the number one issue among Michigan voters. That being said, though, Abdul El-Sayed brought Hassan Piker onto the campaign trail during the Democratic primary. And there's an argument, I think, that there is, a part of the, liberal coalition on the left that helped propel Abdul El-Sayed to this nomination, who get a lot of their information and watch people like Hassan Piker.
0: So let me ask you about Laura Loomer, who over the weekend continued her racist tirade, close ally of President Trump. She then went on and unleashed this explicit racist attack on Florida Democratic Senate nominee Angie Nixon. Typically, I wouldn't read this. It is probably going to make you uncomfortable, but I want you to see it. She tweeted, "I called you a ghetto bitch because you are, Angie, and your record proves it. But you speak Ebonics, though, so maybe I need to bark at you and tug your leash, and then you'll finally understand." Congresswoman Marjorie Taylor Greene even said that the Republicans own Laura Loomer. Should the president condemn it? Why isn't he? Why aren't more Republicans?
1: Oh, it should absolutely be condemned, Victor. You know, Sawyer and I was just talking about the support that Trump got in 2024 among black men. And we were talking about my critique of my party, about the failures of why I don't think that support's going to last going forward. And when you look at examples like this, whether black men and other demographics have some critiques about the Democratic Party as opposed to the Republican Party, what people don't want to belong to and support is the degradation of people in their community, regardless of where you may stand philosophically and politically. And so even if you're thinking through just a pure political lens, the intellect would tell you, this isn't in the best interest of the party. But even on a human level, you then say, this is just not how we critique each other in politics.
0: But this ain't new for Laura Loomer.
1: Yeah, but that doesn't mean, Victor, that we shouldn't call it out, whether it's new or not.
0: Sure, what I'm saying is
1: the obligation is on the party to say this doesn't represent us. We don't stand for this.
0: The party has had the opportunity to condemn it long before this weekend, and it has not happened.
1: Mm-hmm.
0: And so at what point does the party condemn it if, in the same breath or the next one, they condemn Hassan Piker and his connections to Abdul El-Sayed?
1: Well, look, Victor,
0: can you do both?
1: I think you absolutely can do both if you're going to be morally consistent. Right. If I'm going to call out El Sayed and Hassan Piker, then I must also say what Laura Loomer said is despicable.
3: Well,
1: it doesn't stand for the party.
3: Well, and Angie Nixon's opponent, incumbent Senator Ashley Moody, I don't think she's commented yet on this.
1: No, she hasn't.
3: And Ashley Moody, I think, has commented on Hassan Piker and has, gotten involved in that debate. So I think this is going to, shed light on a Senate race, which theoretically, and I'm not saying it's going to be a toss-up now, but Ashley Moody was appointed to the seat. It's definitely a lean red seat, but now she has this added onto her plate as an incumbent who wasn't elected, who was appointed.
0: All right, everybody, got to wrap it there. Thank you so much for being part of the conversation. Up next, Trump mocks communities who oppose data centers, warning them they'll end up backwards and poor. Is that really what Republicans want him to be saying right now? We'll get into it next.

0: Assemblyman and former Democratic candidate for Congress in New York, Alex Boris. He made regulating AI a central part of his campaign and called himself Big AI's number one target. Assemblyman, thank you for joining me tonight. So there are a lot of Republicans running for office, now critical of data centers. Wall Street Journal reports this. Some of Trump's outside political advisors have privately expressed concerns about the president's support for data centers, worrying that the public will see him as out of touch with their concerns, according to people familiar with the matter. What do you think informs the president's support?
1: Well, there's no secret that the president likes to collect big campaign contributions, big contributions to the ballroom, and otherwise has put so much up for sale. And the AI industry has been willing to play ball, and a small subset of them have been willing to contribute massive amounts of direct campaign cash, of soft dollars, and now today announced Build American AI, this shadowy C4 that is going to spend $50 million in just three contested states to try to convince the American people that don't believe your lying eyes, the data centers are actually for you. I think Trump's following the money.
0: I want to come back to that in just a moment, but let's talk about one race in particular. This is the race for Texas governor. Recently, Governor Greg Abbott pivoted and issued a pause until the state can audit the energy use and the water use of these AI data centers. I want you to listen to what one lifelong Republican voter told Laura last week.
2: And we realize that the Republican Party has given us nothing more than the middle finger. I have been a staunch Republican my entire life. I'm done. Anyone that was in office during this mess that hasn't supported us, it's not going to get my vote.
0: Now, we asked that same voter for his reaction on Trump's remarks today. Here's what he told us. I think it is BS rhetoric and it is insulting as hell. It is insulting our intelligence because they don't want to hear this noise on their property. Let them build one at Mar-a-Lago. People who think we are backwards morons are not the ones living with it. I think he has made some moronic statements. Now, Abbott clearly saw enough political risk to change course. What is Trump risking by digging in?
1: Well, Abbott whiplashed so quickly because of voters like Tom, because Americans are seeing what this means in their community and that their voices aren't being heard. There's some truth to what J.D. Vance said, which is that if you actually grid, it's also the noise pollution and it's what it means for jobs and what it means for the environment and also what it means for AI broadly. People feel like they are not getting a say in how it is getting rolled out. And events of the last month with OpenAI hacking Hugging Face have people scared for their safety broadly. But if you were to actually listen to voters and address them, that would be a much better place. What we see from President Trump is talking down to voters, which he's done a lot, but now he's talking down even to his own base and basically saying, you know, get on board or we're going through you. That's generally not rhetoric that Americans like to hear.
0: You mentioned what it means for jobs, but there are now some trade unions who are vowing not to support candidates who oppose data centers. The rep for an electricians unit in and around D.C. told the Wall Street Journal that you're not a friend if you're taking away great career opportunities. This is a once in a generation opportunity to really get into the upper middle class. And so where you suggest that the threat to jobs may be the problem, they say

0: And this is CNN.
1: If this were an ESPN 30 for 30, it'd start like this. What if I told you that you didn't have to play in the NFL to live like an NFL player? That you just need the jersey, the cars, and the flashy social media accounts, and some people would believe you. If you didn't get the reference, go look at one of the 30 for 30s. That's the story of feds they tell about Dejon Love. Prosecutors say he pretended to be a 49ers wide receiver who actually conned more than two dozen women out of a total of $1.3 million.
2: I know I get a lot of fans who want to know how football works or how I got involved in the league and stuff like that. I know it's difficult now since switching teams and stuff like that.
1: Yeah, they say it was videos like that that helped him pull it off. Videos of him in 49ers gear, workouts, exotic cars, all to convince women that he was rich with access to investments that would make them rich, too. Quoting from the complaint here, they say that once victims had no more money to invest or if they asked too many questions, Love blocked communication with them but kept their money. Love and his alleged 18-year-old accomplice were arrested last week and now face charges of wire fraud and conspiracy to commit wire fraud. With me now is Edward Lewis, senior sports reporter for the California Post. The more I hear about this story and the more videos I see, the more absurd it becomes. What did you find out about the lengths he allegedly went to pull this off?
3: So prosecutors have outlined the allegations against him in a 47-page document, and it all relatively

0: Google something, it kind of gives you like an AI summary of what you're Googling. Mm-hmm. And when you Google it, they showed a screen grab and it said Dejon Love and his LinkedIn. Then it said 49ers roster underneath. Then it had some sort of other affiliation with 49ers. It seemed to prosecutors that because he had linked himself so heavily with Niners on his IG, on his LinkedIn, on his social media pages, that the crawl of this AI was able to kind of lump him in. And if you're like an uneducated NFL fan, you could see, oh, I just briefly Google. I see Dejon Love. I see 49ers. I'm not going to click on the links. I'll believe them. Look at all the jewelry. Look at the Ferraris. Look at the 49ers insignia. This has got to be real. So if you really went into deep, you could see that he wasn't. But if you just kind of cursory Googled him, according to the complaint, you could get lost.
1: I will also say he has the name of a wide receiver, Dejon Love. I would, you know, the name to me sounds like somebody, okay, maybe he does play for the 49ers. All right, so I know you have some new reporting on what happened at his court hearing. Fill us in on that.
0: Yeah, so he went to court on August 27th, and it was kind of radio silence. If you looked inside the Pacer documents on federal documents, it went dark. So I called a bunch of people this morning, and they were able to tell me that he suffered kind of a big loss in court on last Thursday. He was trying to get out basically on bond, whatever you want to call it, until his next court hearing. When he's transferred from Idaho to Oregon, he was arrested in Idaho. So he's currently being held in custody in Idaho, and he's going to have to face charges in Oregon. So he wanted to be out. But according to the people I talked to this morning, he did not get out. So he's going to be in custody until that hearing happens. Now, another person I talked to close to the situation said it takes a long time to transfer people from out of state to in state. So he could be in custody now for the next couple days, couple weeks, couple months, even before he sees a judge in Oregon. And then when he sees them, it's quite possible he doesn't get out of custody then either. So he's in a lot of trouble here. For as funny as the story is, like, these charges carry a maximum of 20 years each, and he's facing two of them, and now he's in custody for the foreseeable future. So it's not really a laughing matter anymore for this guy.
1: Yeah, and there's a lot of money that these women have lost. That photograph of him with the helmet on the beach, the idea that you need to wear the helmet on the beach, nobody's running at you, man. All right, Edward Lewis, thanks so much. And thank you for watching. The story is with

0: on federal documents, it went dark. So I called a bunch of people this morning and they were able to tell me that he suffered kind of a big loss in court on Thursday, last Thursday. He was trying to get out basically on bond, whatever you want to call it, until his next court hearing when he's transferred from Idaho to Oregon. He was arrested in Idaho, so he's currently being held in custody in Idaho, and he's going to have to face charges in Oregon. So he wanted to be out, but according to the people I talked to this morning, he did not get out. So he's going to be in custody until that hearing happens. Now, another person I talked to close to the situation said it takes a long time to transfer people from out of state to in-state. So he could be in custody now for the next couple days, couple weeks, couple months even before he sees a judge in Oregon. And then when he sees them, it's quite possible he doesn't get out of custody then either. So he's in a lot of trouble here. For as funny as the story is, like, these charges carry a maximum of 20 years each, and he's facing two of them, and now he's in custody for the foreseeable future. So it's not really a laughing matter anymore for this guy.
1: Yeah, and there's a lot of money that these women have lost. That photograph of him with the helmet on the beach, the idea that you need to wear the helmet on the beach, nobody's running at you, man. All right, Edward Lewis, thanks so much. And thank you for watching. The Story Is with Alex Michelson is next.
2: I'm Alex Michelson, live in Los Angeles. Coming up on The Story Is, 6 days after the deadly flash flooding in Nepal and China, rescuers search for hundreds of workers still missing in hydropower tunnels. Anderson Cooper is on the ground in Nepal. 3 decades after the murder of rapper Tupac Shakur, a guilty verdict in Las Vegas, one of the witnesses who testified at Keefe D's trial is on set with me live. Plus, raining insults, the feud between Vice President J.D. Vance and Michigan's Democratic Senate candidate Abdul El-Sayed gets personal.
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2: Our top story is the mounting death toll in Nepal and China following last week's devastating floods. Authorities now estimate at least 955 people have been killed. Morgues and hospitals in Nepal are running out of space to store bodies, according to local officials, forcing some areas to begin digging mass graves for unclaimed victims. Police are asking relatives of people who are missing to provide DNA samples to help identify recovered remains. More than 4,400 people are still unaccounted for across both countries, among them about 900 workers believed to be trapped inside buried hydropower tunnels in Nepal. CNN's Anderson Cooper is on the ground in Kathmandu.
4: We've seen remarkable rescues of workers stuck in sludge-filled tunnels. But 6 days after the flood, hundreds may still be trapped. Hope is getting harder to hold on to. In Safrubesi today, we came across an Indian Army colonel leading his specialized troops in rescue operations in two nearby tunnels.

0: Angeles. 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
1: Our top story is the mounting death toll in Nepal and China following last week's devastating floods. Authorities now estimate at least 955 people have been killed. Morgues and hospitals in Nepal are running out of space to store bodies, according to local officials, forcing some areas to begin digging mass graves for unclaimed victims. Police are asking relatives of people who are missing to provide DNA samples to help identify recovered remains. More than 4,400 people are still unaccounted for across both countries. Among them, about 900 workers believed to be trapped inside buried hydropower tunnels in Nepal. CNN's Anderson Cooper is on the ground in Kathmandu.
2: We've seen remarkable rescues of workers stuck in sludge-filled tunnels. But 6 days after the flood, hundreds may still be trapped. Hope is getting harder to hold on to. In Safrubesi today, we came across an Indian Army colonel leading his specialized troops in rescue operations in two nearby tunnels with Nepali forces.
3: We hope that we find somebody alive. Otherwise, we should be able to at least recover the remains of those people.
4: And did you have any communication from them?
3: We tried to communicate, voice communication, so we couldn't because, you know, there were a lot of debris in the tunnel, in the small tube, and so we couldn't make any visual communication, but we tried to shout and things like that, but nothing. People who are stuck tend to panic much more than when they're outside in the open and, you know, at least they can breathe fresh air. Getting stuck in a tunnel, you can't see anything. You generally, if you stay in the dark, you get disoriented about 24, 25 hours.
4: That fast?
3: Yeah, so 24, 25 hours in the dark, you tend to lose normal average untrained human being would start losing balance, you know, because you lose orientation. So that happens, and then beyond that, say anything 48 hours, you start hallucinating, and then I think from there on it's always a fight. So I think the first 48 hours is the most crucial, but there have been miracles, and we're expecting miracles everywhere, and the Nepal government is doing a fantastic job wherein

0: with Nepali forces.
1: We hope that we find somebody alive, otherwise we should be able to at least recover the remains of those people.
0: And did you have any communication from them?
1: We tried to communicate, voice communication, so we couldn't, because, you know, there were a lot of debris in the tunnel, in the small tube, and so we couldn't make any visual communication, but we tried to shout and things like that, but nothing. People who are stuck tend to panic much more than when they're outside in the open, and, you know, at least they can breathe fresh air. Getting stuck in a tunnel, you can't see anything. You generally, if you stay in the dark, you get disoriented about 24, 25 hours.
0: That fast?
1: Yeah, so 24, 25 hours in the dark, you tend to lose normal average untrained human being would start losing balance, you know, because you lose orientation. So that happens, and then beyond that, say anything 48 hours, you start hallucinating, and then I think from there on it's always a fight. So I think the first 48 hours is the most crucial, but there have been miracles, and we're expecting miracles everywhere, and the Nepal government is doing a fantastic job wherein they've sent in teams to all parts. The Nepalese army is just everywhere.
0: Further downriver at the Trishuli 3A hydropower plant, we find another rescue operation.
2: Multi-forces here from APF, Nepal Police, Nepali Army and Special Force, and even the sleeper dogs here. So you can see here, this is a cable tunnel. Yeah. So 170 meters inside, there's a powerhouse. So I think there are about 45 to 50 people inside the powerhouse.
0: That many? 45
2: yeah,
0: to 50?
2: Yeah, because they are the working team inside the powerhouse.
0: And they were here when the flood came?
2: And the flood hit this area, they were inside, right? So we are trying now to excavate all this along the way. And you can see the guys there, they are drilling there.
0: Do you have any sign that they're alive?
2: You know, earlier we tried vertical drilling there.

0: They were here when the flood came.
1: And the flood hit this area, they were inside, right? So Israel trying now to excavate all this along the way, and you can see the guys there, they are drilling there.
0: Do you have any sign that they're alive?
1: Earlier we tried a vertical drilling there so that there might be some presence of oxygen so that we can send some oxygen there. I hope they are.
0: But you haven't had signs of life.
1: We have nothing yet.
0: So this was completely submerged. This tunnel was completely.
1: See, you can see this. It's about 10 to 15 meters. All the debris there, just on top of the tunnel.
2: True.
1: So this thing just was dead, and it's all. So we have to. It was all the splashes. It came down rolling through the downstream. You know, so it just buried all the whole damn thing.
3: Anderson Cooper, CNN, Nepal.
4: Thanks to Anderson Cooper. Two people are dead and at least one person is still accounted for after flash flooding ripped through the Grand Canyon National Park in Arizona on Saturday. The National Park Service says search and rescue efforts are still going on right now with one person missing based on park permit records. But officials caution other visitors may have been in the area without their knowledge. One of those killed has been identified by his family as 53-year-old John Juthsy. Texas chiropractor was camping and fishing in the canyon with two friends. Nearly all footbridges and many trails in the affected area were destroyed by flooding and debris flows, significantly limiting access for emergency responders. Heavy rain and the threat of more flash flooding complicated search efforts on Monday, but conditions are expected to improve in the coming hours. A Las Vegas jury has found Dwayne Davis guilty of first-degree murder in the death of rapper Tupac Shakur. It took the jury just 3 hours to come to that decision after weeks of testimony in the 30-year-old case. Davis is the only person ever charged in Tupac's death. The rapper died after a fatal shooting near Las Vegas Strip in 1996, almost exactly 30 years ago. CNN's Josh Campbell is in Nevada tonight.
5: Nearly 30 years after legendary rapper Tupac Shakur was shot and killed, not far from where we are here in the city of Las Vegas, there is now a verdict in the case involving the man who prosecutors alleged had been involved in the murder.
6: The verdict reads as follows. We, the jury in the above entitled case, find the defendant Dwayne Keith Davis as follows. Count one, murder with use of a deadly weapon. Guilty of first degree murder with use of a deadly weapon, dated this 31st date of August 2026. Ladies and gentlemen of the jury, is this your verdict as read? So say you one, so say you all.
7: Yes.
5: Now, in closing arguments on Monday, prosecutors had essentially made their strategy to focus on Dwayne Davis's own words, the defendant here, pointing to past interviews that he gave with police, with the media. He wrote a book on this topic.

0: essentially for profit.
1: You're reading a book that is fiction and not fact, but the state wants you to believe that this is somehow a confession that he was there and present at the time of the shooting. The question is always going to be asked, why would he say these words? Well, obviously it was because he wanted to protect himself, he wanted to protect his family, and he wanted to make money.
0: Now, there was a question all along about how long jury deliberations would take. We've seen trials where it's gone on for days and days. Here, this verdict coming very quickly, within a matter of just a couple few hours, the jury again rendering a verdict of guilty for Dwayne Davis. Sentencing in this case is set for October 13th. Back to you.
2: Josh Campbell in Las Vegas. Joining me live now on set in Los Angeles is Mike Dorsey, the filmmaker who directed the documentary Murder Rap, Inside the Biggie and Tupac Murders. He also testified as a witness in this trial, testified longer than any other witness up on the stand. Mike Dorsey, welcome to The Story Is. Thanks for being here.
3: Yeah, thanks for having me.
2: What's the one word that went through your mind when you saw this verdict?
3: Justice, in all caps.
2: Why is that?
3: I always believed Keefe D's confessions to begin with. They were always credible. His nephew was always the number one suspect from day one, so he was really just kind of confirming what everyone had already suspected. And, yeah.
2: In terms of, do you think that this, because there's been so many conspiracies about this case for so many years, has this finally been put to rest? Do we now know who killed Tupac Shakur once and for all?
3: I think any reasonable person, logical person, it's been put to rest. You know, there's a saying, you can't reason someone out of a position they didn't reason themselves into. There's always going to be some folks who are going to keep pushing conspiracy theories. But I think for most of the public, you know, this was the most famous unsolved murder in history, or one of the most, and it's unsolved no more. So.
2: Yeah, and why was it so important for you to get involved in helping to solve this?
3: Well, I set out originally just to make a film about it because I read a book called Murder Rap about by Greg Kading, who was a former detective for the LAPD, and he's the one that got Keefe's first ever confession in 2008. And it just rang true to me. And I said, I think the public needs to know about this. And that's all it was at first. I was never thinking, oh, this will lead to a conviction. Never in my wildest dreams. And the number of milestones that we had to reach on this road to, you know, today, there are so many improbable moments where things had to go right and they went right. And yeah, it's just
2: What was it like to testify in this case after doing that work for so long? You're up there, and you're up there for basically a day and a half.
3: Correct. It was a little nerve-wracking. I didn't know what to expect. I've never been in a courtroom even during a trial, much less testified at a high-profile trial and up there all day. And I also know that my testimony is very damaging, and the evidence that I'm letting them introduce is very damaging. So I know the defense attorney is going to come at me, and he did. So nerve-wracking, but I also know that I probably know more than anybody else about this case than anybody in that courtroom, including possibly even the

0: months into the war with Iran. Military leaders are also issuing a warning to Hegseth over that war. The Washington Post reports that sources say the military leaders of the Army, Navy, Air Force, and four-star commanders overseeing operations across the globe warn the defense secretary that prolonged large-scale operations against Iran is unsustainable. They added it risks weakening the U.S. military's ability to confront threats elsewhere, including the U.S. homeland. News of Driscoll's resignation comes one day after the U.S. and Iran traded attacks in the first major military escalation in a month. And his departure will not be the first for the Army this year. Months ago, Hegseth fired the Army Chief of Staff and two other generals. Democratic Senator Alyssa Slotkin speaking to CNN about these developments.
1: I mean, look, I always had a collegial relationship with him and worked well with him, but it does really start to feel like we're on this never-ending purge, whether it's a 3 or 4-star generals, whether it's a colonel who's about to make 1-star and then Hegseth takes them off the list, or the civilian leadership. It feels like Hegseth has an audience of one, that's Donald Trump. And if someone disagrees with him or undercuts him or makes him look somehow weak, then he gets rid of them. And I think what is the added context, which you mentioned, is just we're in the middle of a war. And I think that I'd have to go back and look at my history books, but I cannot remember a time in my history lessons that we have had this many vacancies for this many key positions in the middle of a hot war that just got hotter yesterday.
0: Meanwhile, the Supreme Court's conservative majority has given Donald Trump the green light to keep building his White House ballroom. The $400 million project, at least, and other pricey beautifications around Washington have sparked outrage, especially with U.S. national debt now exceeding $40 trillion. That's with a T. Critics, including the Chief Justice of the United States, John Roberts, insist that President Trump had no business messing with property that does not belong to him. But Roberts did not have the votes. CNN's Betsy Klein has more.
2: This lawsuit over President Trump's sprawling 90,000 square foot ballroom project began last year and made its way all the way to the Supreme Court. The challenge came from a preservation group, the National Trust for Historic Preservation. They wanted construction

0: find out more about upcoming events.
1: Michigan's Democratic Senate nominee is pushing back against the Vice President of the United States, J.D. Vance, who is using statements to paint him as, quote, very, very evil. Vance made those comments during a rally hosted by a MAGA super PAC in Michigan. Abdul El-Sayed, for his part, says the Trump administration is the one perpetuating evil with its divisive policy, trade wars, and physical wars. But the vice president targeted El-Sayed specifically, mirroring Islamophobic sentiments from other Republicans. Take a listen.
2: There's something about Abdul El-Sayed that is very, very evil. When I see Abdul El-Sayed campaign around this state with somebody who said that America deserved 9/11, what I see is a man who has sympathy and compassion for people who share his religion, but have nothing for people who don't.
1: Vice President Vance also demanded Abdul El-Sayed, quote, keep my wife's name the hell out your mouth. Democrat mentioned Usha Vance in a social media comment, but Abdul El-Sayed says his family is frequently targeted by the Trump administration. He spoke to CNN's Caitlin Collins on The Source earlier.
3: Look, I'd rather not talk about spouses at all. The truth of the matter is that Donald Trump

0: give this first crack to you. This fight between J.D. Vance and Abdul El-Sayed, and why El-Sayed is being targeted so much by Republicans and some of our friends on a different cable channel as well.
1: Yeah, well, I mean, I'm a Democrat and a progressive, and so I very much want to support El-Sayed, but I'm also a Jew and a Zionist. And, you know, when I was a young staffer in Bill Clinton's White House, it was pretty easy to reconcile those identities. I stood in the South Lawn when Bill Clinton brokered the Oslo Accords between Yitzhak Rabin and Yasser Arafat. I flew with Bill Clinton to Israel for Rabin's funeral. I went back with Bill Clinton 6 months later to campaign against Netanyahu for prime minister. And then I watched Bill Clinton try to negotiate a lasting peace agreement in his final months of office that the Palestinians ultimately walked away from. And so it was really easy to be a Jew, a Democrat, a progressive, and a Zionist. But you know, El-Sayed's campaign is forcing some hard choices here that aren't good for him or aren't good for the Democratic Party.
0: So if you were in Michigan and you were voting, would you vote for Mike Rogers?
1: I don't think I can support an election denier. You know, I don't.
0: So who do you vote for? You got two choices.
2: Alfred E. Newman.
1: Yeah.
2: Alfred E. Newman. Old school.
1: You know, I mean, I maybe for the first time in my life, and I'm an undecided voter. Mm. And I've been a political nerd since I was a teenager. And, you know, that's really unusual. But El-Sayed's candidacy is a problem for the entire Democratic Party. I mean, he apologized over the weekend, or sort of half apologized over the weekend for not condemning the terrorist attack against Temple Israel, which is also a school. But he didn't apologize, he didn't apologize for his association with Hassan Piker, who's both anti-Semitic and anti-American.
0: Well, and Hassan Piker says that he's not anti-11, and of course, El-Sayed does not embrace those comments.
1: He's disavowed those comments, but El-Sayed hasn't disavowed his association with Hassan Piker. And whether he's disavowed those comments or not, blaming America for 9/11, it's pretty hard to put the toothpaste back in the tube on that.
0: Your thoughts on this whole thing, J.D. Vance, El-Sayed?
2: I focus on J.D. Vance.
0: Okay.
2: Because J.D. Vance, he proclaims himself to be a Catholic just like I am. But to call El-Sayed evil, J.D. Vance is forgetting the book of Matthew, where Jesus says, you should take out the beam from your eye to notice the mote, to take out the mote from your opponent or the other people. And also, when you have an enemy, you're not supposed to hate your enemy, you're supposed to love your enemy. Mm-hmm. And J.D. Vance shows nothing but enmity toward people who he disagrees with. And this is besides whatever he might be, and we know why he's criticizing El-Sayed, because I disagree with you in saying that that he represents a problem to the Democratic Party, because there's a lot of young Democrats who are motivated by him. I'm not endorsing him at all. I'm not a Michigan voter. But you have young people really flocking to Democratic Socialists or Democratic Socialists adjacent, like El-Sayed and other people around the country.
0: Yeah, of course, El-Sayed says he's not a Democratic Socialist, but the Democratic Socialists certainly seem to embrace him, almost like they're one of their own. And there's been this interesting fight in the Democratic Party between the DSA and sort of more established

0: patterns was in heavily blue states and cities. This is the first swing election that could literally determine who controls
1: the Senate.
0: We're talking
1: about Michigan Senate.
0: Yeah, and you know, it's Bill Clinton and Barack Obama were not the two most successful Democratic presidents because they were wholly owned subsidiaries of the extreme elements in their party. They were successful specifically because they stood up to those elements. My old boss, Bill Clinton, famously went into Jesse Jackson's Rainbow Coalition meeting to condemn Sister Souljah's anti-white rhetoric. Barack Obama gave a speech to condemn his own pastor, Reverend Wright's extreme rhetoric. Both of them stood up to extreme elements in the Democratic Party and led our party. Hassan Piker is a silver platter for the Democratic Party. DSA is a silver platter for the Democratic Party when it comes to speaking to the swing voters, not the extreme elements of either party.
1: Why do you
0: but
1: think
0: speaking
1: though
0: to swing voters that
1: why
0: we
1: do you
0: stand
1: think there's
0: for America?
1: So much energy though behind the DSA. Why do you think they are winning these elections? Why do you think, to Gustavo's point, there's so many young people that are following the DSA?
0: I mean, as I said, I'm a progressive. And I'm a Jew and a Zionist. And as a progressive, I understand the energy behind universal health care, the Green New Deal. I agree with a lot of those positions. But as a Jew, it's really disturbing to see the energy around Israel, around Judaism, to see how difficult it was for El-Said to apologize for justifying the bombing of Temple Israel. You know, I mean, you tell me. I mean, what's underneath all of that? I mean, if the excitement is simply about public policy positions around progressive issues, that's been around for quite some time.
2: But I don't think anyone has been able to capture that energy. I mean, you talk about like the extremes. Well, here in L.A., Isabel Jurado won the East Side, Boyle Heights District. This is a district that went with Rick Caruso, the billionaire, against Karen Bass in 2022. So I think they're talking about issues that are like people are upset. They see that the economy is not where it's supposed to be. They're tired of the Democrats being basically feebly fighting back against the Trump administration. They want to see they want to see the flip side of MAGA. They want to see these fire breathers. Sadly, they're not always going to be aligned. Sometimes they do go to the extremes. But when it talks to like talking against capitalism, talking against tech bros, that's what they're hearing. I think most Americans don't know who Hassan Piker is.
0: I'm against tech bros, too. I'm against billionaires, too. We should tax them. I believe in all of that. But at the end of the day, our government needs to fix things. Our government needs to solve problems on planet Earth, not in some imagined ideological playground on the left and the right.
1: Do you feel like, and this is just to wrap things up because I'm over time, but that if the Democratic establishment put out a more clear policy positions, unlike DSA is putting out a lot of ideas, they may not be possible. But there, you could tell you what the DSA wants to do in terms of a list of the Democratic establishment, what they actually would want to do if they take over Congress, like their version of a contract for America.
0: I think it's a false choice between the Democratic establishment and the DSA. You can run a populist, moderate campaign about solving real problems on planet Earth.
1: Yeah.
0: That's what voters care about. They don't care about these ideological extreme positions.
2: Yeah, talk to Mamdani. He ran it perfectly in the middle.
1: Yeah. Ben, Gustavo, what a great conversation. Appreciate having that here. We're going to be back in our next hour to talk about another interesting topic, AI data centers, which is making a lot of news as well. Still had this hour, though. Celebrity attorneys have withdrawn from singer David.

0: approximately 5 minutes. 4 of those minutes were the police engaging the subject in dialogue, trying to get her to drop the knives. But the two stabbings happened within approximately 20 seconds of each other.
1: Here in Los Angeles, a public defender is now stepping in to represent singer David after his high-profile lawyers abruptly withdrew from his murder case at today's arraignment. The 21-year-old, whose real name is David Anthony Burke, is accused of killing 14-year-old Celeste Rivas Hernandez after she threatened to expose their secret relationship. Her dismembered body was found in the trunk of David's Tesla last September, parked near his L.A. home. David pleaded not guilty to charges of first-degree murder, continuous sexual abuse of a child under 14, and mutilation of human remains. Trial date has not yet been set. L.A. prosecutors say they have not ruled out seeking the death penalty.
2: Whenever that counsel announces that they are ready to proceed, the district attorney's office is ready to proceed to prove all three charges beyond a reasonable doubt, leading eventually to a sentence of life without the possibility of parole, or if we so choose, the death penalty.
1: Now, it's a disturbing case in England. Jury selection begins Tuesday for a man accused of drugging his wife and allowing other men to sexually abuse her. CNN's Saskia Van Dorn reports from Manchester.
3: 12 men from across Britain helped a husband drug and sexually abuse his own wife, according to prosecutors. Today, all of them are due to go on trial alongside the woman's husband in a case expected to last until December. Authorities say the husband in his 60s cannot be named to protect his wife's identity. He was charged with 48 counts spanning a 20-year period, initially denying them all, but he has since admitted to drugging and sexually assaulting her, according to court documents. He's pleaded guilty to 5 counts of rape, 6 counts of assault by penetration, and 3 counts of sexual assault, as well as sharing intimate images of his wife without her consent. But he still denies dozens of the other charges, including allegations that he conspired with 13 other men to drug and rape her. Those men are aged between 28 and 73. Most are accused of directly taking part in the sexual abuse, while others are accused of helping to supply substances intended to render her unconscious. Among them is a paramedic, Jonathan Kirk, who was photographed shaking hands with Prince Harry. Another is a former football club chief executive called

0: parts of the Nepal-China border last week. Nepal's prime minister says more than 11,000 people have been rescued so far. Both countries estimate roughly 4,400 people are still missing. At least 955 people have been reported dead. We'll go live to China at the top of the hour. Israeli Prime Minister Benjamin Netanyahu is condemning new settler attacks against Palestinians in the West Bank, even while insisting that only a handful of rioters are violating the law. This weekend saw more attacks targeting Palestinians, including the storming of the village where dozens of settlers seized a home with people inside. The homeowner says soldiers, quote, watched and did nothing before firing tear gas. No arrests were made. In a separate incident, settlers attacked a TV news crew and injured a Palestinian woman they were interviewing. CNN's Jeremy Diamond is in Tel Aviv.
1: Well, it was only a couple of weeks ago that we brought you the story of a home in the village of Kusra that was besieged by Israeli settlers trying to take it over. We reached that home and found the situation that is underway. But now in that same village of Kusra, dozens of Israeli settlers mounted yet another attack on a Palestinian home, pelting the owner and several other people who were inside that home with rocks, storming the house itself and attempting to seize it. The owner of the home told us that this attack went on for about an hour until the Israeli military showed up. But when the military showed up, this man and several others say that it was the Palestinians who were ultimately detained, blindfolded, and even beaten by Israeli security forces before ultimately being released. The Israeli military, in a statement, spoke about the dozens of Israeli rioters who they said had attacked this home. And yet, neither the Israeli military nor the Israeli police at this point have arrested any of those rioters, even though some of them are identifiable on camera while they were inside that house. And this wasn't the only incident of settler violence this weekend. Israeli settlers in the neighboring town of Jalud also attacked an NBC news crew and a Palestinian woman they were interviewing, beating them with sticks and rocks. The Palestinian woman was even rendered unconscious by that attack. Now, we have heard from a number of senior Israeli officials with varying degrees of severity in terms of the statements they're putting out. The Israeli Prime Minister Benjamin Netanyahu, who has repeatedly downplayed the phenomenon of settler violence, said in a statement this weekend that he condemned the violence, but once again,

0: Spain, and this is CNN.
1: The legendary Lionel Messi, often considered the GOAT of world football, is retiring from Argentina's national team, meaning that this past World Cup will be his last. And there probably won't be many more opportunities to see him in action. This decision follows back-to-back heartbreaks for the soccer superstar, which include the recent death of his father. Here's CNN World Sports, Don Riddell.
2: I don't think this was a big surprise, but that doesn't mean it wasn't easy for his fans to take. Lionel Messi marked the end of an era on Monday as he announced that he was retiring from international football. He says he will no longer play for his beloved Argentina. What he achieved, though, for his country is just phenomenal. Let's talk about it. He won the World Cup in 2022. Twice he finished as a runner-up. He won two Copa America titles, and he was named as the best player twice in each of those two competitions. It was a career that spanned 21 years. He played 207 games for Argentina and scored 125 goals. But what's really fascinating is that his best days with his country came after he retired from the international

0: back heartbreaks for the soccer superstar, which include the recent death of his father. Here's CNN World Sports, Don Riddell.
1: I don't think this was a big surprise, but that doesn't mean it wasn't easy for his fans to take. Lionel Messi marked the end of an era on Monday as he announced that he was retiring from international football. He says he will no longer play for his beloved Argentina. What he achieved, though, for his country is just phenomenal. Let's talk about it. He won the World Cup in 2022. Twice he finished as a runner-up. He won two Copa America titles, and he was named as the best player twice in each of those two competitions. It was a career that spanned 21 years. He played 207 games for Argentina and scored 125 goals. But what's really fascinating is that his best days with his country came after he retired from the international game in 2016, after years and years of frustration and unfulfilled dreams. And he was criticized by a lot of Argentina fans at the time who thought that he was putting more into his club team Barcelona than he was to his country. But when he returned, and by the time he was in his mid-30s, that's when everything started to click. He appeared to address his critics when he wrote that he had always given it his all, saying, quote, "I always fought and left everything on the field for this jersey to bring you joy and make you feel proud to be Argentine through football. It was a decision that hurt and still hurts deep down, but I understand that the time has come. Thank you, God, for making me Argentine," he concluded. But we should state that this isn't quite the end of the road. Messi is still playing for Inter Miami, his club team in Major League Soccer. Clearly, he's still got a lot to offer. Get this, over the weekend, he scored four times in Miami's MLS win against Montreal. So his fans can still enjoy this magical football player for hopefully a bit more time still to come. Back to you.
0: Thank you, and thanks for watching. The first hour of The Story Is. The next hour starts right now.
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0: It's 10 p.m. here in Los Angeles, 1 a.m. in New York. I'm Alex Michelson. Coming up on The Story Is, nearly 1,000 killed and 4,000 still missing 6 days after flash flooding in Nepal and China. CNN teams on the ground as rescuers dig through mud and debris searching for survivors. As we await a verdict in the Lindsey Clancy triple murder case, I'll speak to a top psychologist on whether we have reached an inflection point in understanding and addressing the mental health of new mothers. Plus,

0: that hurt and still hurts deep down, but I understand that the time has come. Thank you, God, for making me Argentine, he concluded. But we should state that this isn't quite the end of the road. Messi is still playing for Inter Miami, his club team in Major League Soccer. Clearly, he's still got a lot, so his fans can still enjoy this magical football player for hopefully a bit more time still to come. Back to you.
1: Thank you, and thanks for watching. The first hour of The Story Is. The next hour starts right now.
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1: It's 10 p.m. here in Los Angeles, 1 a.m. in New York. I'm Alex Michelson. Coming up on The Story Is, nearly 1,000 killed and 4,000 still missing 6 days after flash flooding in Nepal and China. CNN teams on the ground as rescuers dig through mud and debris searching for survivors. As we await a verdict in the Lindsey Clancy triple murder case, I'll speak to a top psychologist on whether we have reached an inflection point in understanding and addressing the mental health of new mothers. Plus, let data reign. President Trump goes all in on data centers as the controversial issue takes center stage ahead of the midterms. My political panel live to debate it all. But we begin with our top story, the mounting death toll in Nepal and China following last week's devastating floods. Authorities now estimate at least 955 people have been killed. Morgues and hospitals in Nepal are running out of space to store bodies, according to local officials, forcing some areas to begin digging mass graves for unclaimed victims. Police are asking relatives of people who are missing to provide DNA samples to help identify recovered remains. More than 4,400 people are still unaccounted for across both countries. Among them, about 900 workers believed to be trapped inside buried hydropower tunnels in Nepal. Urgent international rescue efforts are still underway despite poor weather conditions and heavily damaged infrastructure. Despite the scale of the disaster, some families with missing loved ones are holding out hope. Nepal's prime minister says more than 11,000 people have been saved so far. CNN's Will Ripley spoke with one family about the miraculous rescue of their 5-year-old daughter.
3: At first, rescuers thought the faint cries coming from beneath the wreckage

0: Terms, my political panel, live to debate it all. But we begin with our top story, the mounting death toll in Nepal and China following last week's devastating floods. Authorities now estimate at least 955 people have been killed. Morgues and hospitals in Nepal are running out of space to store bodies, according to local officials, forcing some areas to begin digging mass graves for unclaimed victims. Police are asking relatives of people who are missing to provide DNA samples to help identify recovered remains. More than 4,400 people are still unaccounted for across both countries. Among them, about 900 workers believed to be trapped inside buried hydropower tunnels in Nepal. Urgent international rescue efforts are still underway despite poor weather conditions and heavily damaged infrastructure. Despite the scale of the disaster, some families with missing loved ones are holding out hope. Nepal's prime minister says more than 11,000 people have been saved so far. CNN's Will Ripley spoke with one family about the miraculous rescue of their five-year-old daughter.
1: At first, rescuers thought the faint cries coming from beneath the wreckage might be a cat. But under all the mud and debris between two battered buildings, they found a little girl, alive, five-year-old Manisha, trapped here in the ruins of flood-ravaged Timaray, Nepal, for nearly 60 hours. They lay her on brightly colored blankets. Rescuers crowd around her. And after nearly 2.5 days trapped amid the destruction, they begin feeding her, one spoonful at a time.
2: Her face was not recognizable. She had injuries. Her condition was serious. Had multiple injuries and blood all around.
3: What is it like as a father to look at a video like that and see your daughter in that condition?
2: She's my child. That's all I have to say. I have no words.
1: And this is Manisha now. CNN exclusively obtained these first images of her at a children's hospital in Kathmandu, battered and bruised, but alive, and back with her mom and dad. They thought she was gone, but all that time, she was waiting for them to find her.
4: She says to me, "The flood came and swept me away." She says, "I called for mommy and baba. Why didn't you come to save me?"
1: The flood came without warning. Manisha was eating breakfast. Her mom, Gita, was at work. Her dad, Lok, was in the vegetable garden.
5: What did that feel like? What did that sound like when the water hit your house?
2: At the time, there was no sound coming. All of a sudden, it came like a tsunami. Came from the top. As it was coming, we were able to save nothing. The difference was 5 seconds. I was running, and within 2 seconds, the house was toppled and was taken away. I very much tried to save my child, but I could not.
3: So where did you end up after the flood? How were you rescued? And when did you reconnect with your wife first?
2: After running from there, I had headed towards the jungle already. I met my wife around 2 p.m. After running up to the forest, we met. Then my wife asked me, "Where is the child?" She started crying. She became unconscious for 5-6 minutes. She lost consciousness.
3: Did you have any hope at that point that Manisha was alive?
2: No. At the time, I did not feel that Manisha was alive.
1: They searched desperately, hoping to find her body. All that time, Manisha was alive downstream.
3: It's miraculous that given the force of that water, that she was able to have a place where she could survive.
4: It was miraculous. When the child was found, it felt like a miracle. I thought, there is a God.
1: But their house and everything they own is gone. Amid so much pain and loss here in Nepal, they know they're among the lucky ones.
0: Will Ripley, what an amazing story there. Two people are dead, at least one person still unaccounted for, after flash flooding ripped through the Grand Canyon National Park in Arizona on Saturday. The National Park Service says search and rescue efforts are still happening right now at this late hour, with one person missing based on park permit rescue.

0: experts. But officials caution that other visitors may have been in the area and they don't know that they were there. One of those killed has been identified by his family as 53-year-old John Giusti. The Texas chiropractor was camping and fishing in the canyon with two friends. Nearly all footbridges and many trails in the affected area were destroyed by flooding and debris flow, significantly limiting access for emergency responders who are trying to help right now. Heavy rain and the threat of more flash flooding has complicated search efforts throughout the day, but conditions are expected to improve in the overnight hours. A Las Vegas jury has found Dwayne Davis guilty of first-degree murder in the death of rapper Tupac Shakur. It took the jury just 3 hours to come to that decision after weeks of testimony in the 30-year-old case. CNN's Josh Campbell has more from the courtroom.
1: Nearly 30 years after legendary rapper Tupac Shakur was shot and killed, not far from where we are here in the city of Las Vegas, there is now a verdict in the case involving the man who prosecutors alleged had been involved in the murder.
2: The verdict reads as follows. We, the jury in the above entitled case, find the defendant Dwayne Keith Davis as follows. Count one, murder with use of a deadly weapon. Guilty of first degree murder with use of a deadly weapon, dated this 31st date of August 2026. Ladies and gentlemen of the jury, is this your verdict as read? So say you one, so say you all.
3: Yes.
1: Now, in closing arguments on Monday, prosecutors had essentially made their strategy to focus on Dwayne Davis's own words, the defendant here, pointing to past interviews that he gave with police, with the media. He wrote a book on this topic in which he described his role that night, being inside of a vehicle whenever people that he was with pulled alongside Tupac Shakur. He described handing a firearm in the backseat to his nephew, who ultimately pulled the trigger, allegedly opening fire on Tupac Shakur. The strategy, again, was to focus not on just what other people were saying who might have been witnesses, but things he said himself.
4: Do we honestly think a guy who's dumb enough to write a book could keep this story straight this many times over? Mr. Davis is attempting to escape responsibility for a crime everybody knows he committed, even him, and he admits to it

0: guilty of first-degree murder with use of a deadly weapon, dated this 31st day of August 2026. Ladies and gentlemen of the jury, is this your verdict as read? So say you one, so say you all.
1: Yes.
2: Now, in closing arguments on Monday, prosecutors had essentially made their strategy to focus on Dwayne Davis's own words, the defendant here, pointing to past interviews that he gave with police, with the media. He wrote a book on this topic in which he described his role that night, being inside of a vehicle whenever people that he was with pulled alongside Tupac Shakur. He described handing a firearm in the backseat to his nephew, who ultimately pulled the trigger, allegedly opening fire on Tupac Shakur. The strategy, again, was to focus not on just what other people were saying who might have been witnesses, but things he said himself.
3: Do we honestly think a guy who's dumb enough to write a book could keep this story straight this many times over? Mr. Davis is attempting to escape responsibility for a crime everybody knows he committed, even him, and he admits to it for 7-8 times over the course of 30 years, and there's no evidence contradicting that fact.
2: Now, for their part, the defense strategy was obviously quite different. His attorney was asking the jury to believe that, look, despite comments that were made in the past by his client admitting to certain aspects, despite the interviews with the police, the media interviews, and the book, he wanted the jury to believe that all of that was nonsense, saying that his client made up those admissions essentially for profit.
4: You're reading a book that is fiction and not fact, but the state wants you to believe that this is somehow a confession that he was there and present at the time of the shooting. The question's always going to be asked, why would he say these words? Well, obviously it was because he wanted to protect himself, he wanted to protect his family, and he wanted to make money.
2: Now, there was a question all along about how long jury deliberations would take. We've seen trials where it's gone on for days and days. Here, this verdict coming very quickly, within a matter of just a couple few hours, the jury again rendering a verdict of guilty for Dwayne Davis. Sentencing in this case is set for October 13th. Back to you.
5: Josh Campbell, thank you for that from Las Vegas. Last hour, I spoke live with filmmaker Mike Dorsey, who directed the documentary Murder Rap, Inside the Biggie and Tupac Murders. He also testified as a witness in that murder trial. I asked him whether this ruling finally answers that question,

0: interviews and the book, he wanted the jury to believe that all of that was nonsense, saying that his client made up those admissions essentially for profit.
1: You're reading a book that is fiction and not fact, but the state wants you to believe that this is somehow a confession that he was there and present at the time of the shooting. The question's always going to be asked, why would he say these words? Well, obviously it was because he wanted to protect himself, he wanted to protect his family, and he wanted to make money.
0: Now, there was a question all along about how long jury deliberations would take. We've seen trials where it's gone on for days and days. Here, this verdict coming very quickly, within a matter of just a couple few hours, the jury again rendering a verdict of guilty for Dwayne Davis. Sentencing in this case is set for October 13th. Back to you.
2: Josh Campbell, thank you for that from Las Vegas. Last hour, I spoke live with filmmaker Mike Dorsey, who directed the documentary Murder Rap, Inside the Biggie and Tupac Murders. He also testified as a witness in that murder trial. I asked him whether this ruling finally answers that question, who killed Tupac Shakur? Here's what he had to say.
3: I think any reasonable person, logical person, it's been put to rest. You know, there's a saying, you can't reason someone out of a position they didn't reason themselves into. There's always going to be some folks who are going to keep pushing conspiracy theories. But I think for most of the public, you know, this was the most famous unsolved murder in history, or one of the most, and it's unsolved no more. So.
2: Yeah, and why was it so important for you to get involved in helping to solve this?
3: Well, I set out originally just to make a film about it because I read a book called Murder Rap about by Greg Kading, who was a former detective for the LAPD, and he's the one that got Keefe's first ever confession in 2008. And it just rang true to me. And I said, I think the public needs to know about this. And that's all it was at first. I was never thinking, oh, this will lead to a conviction. Never in my wildest dreams. And the number of milestones that we had to reach on this road to, you know, today, there are so many improbable moments where things had to go right and they went right. And yeah, it's just
2: What was it like to testify in this case after doing that work for so long? You're up there, and you're up there for basically a day and a half.
3: Correct. It was a little nerve-wracking. I didn't know what to expect. I've never been in a courtroom even during a trial, much less testified at a

0: person, logical person, it's been put to rest. You know, there's a saying, you can't reason someone out of a position they didn't reason themselves into. There's always going to be some folks who are going to keep pushing conspiracy theories. But I think for most of the public, you know, this was the most famous unsolved murder in history, or one of the most, and it's unsolved no more. So.
1: Yeah, and why was it so important for you to get involved in helping to solve this?
0: Well, I set out originally just to make a film about it because I read a book called Murder Rap about by Greg Kading, who was a former detective for the LAPD, and he's the one that got Keefe's first ever confession in 2008. And it just rang true to me. And I said, I think the public needs to know about this. And that's all it was at first. I was never thinking, oh, this will lead to a conviction. Never in my wildest dreams. And the number of milestones that we had to reach on this road to, you know, today, there are so many improbable moments where things had to go right and they went right. And yeah, it's just
1: What was it like to testify in this case after doing that work for so long? You're up there, and you're up there for basically a day and a half.
0: Correct. It was a little nerve-wracking. I didn't know what to expect. I've never been in a courtroom even during a trial, much less testified at a high-profile trial and up there all day. And I also know that my testimony is very damaging, and the evidence that I'm letting them introduce is very damaging. So I know the defense attorney is going to come at me, and he did. So nerve-wracking, but I also know that I probably know more than anybody else about this case than anybody in that courtroom, including possibly even the attorneys. Yeah. So I also know you're not going to stump me.
1: And for people that may not have watched every second of the case, what was the piece of evidence you think that you presented that was so damaging?
0: Sure. So Keefe D's first public interview that he ever gave was recorded in the summer of 2017. It was for a show on BET that came out in 2018. And I was there for that interview kind of secretly. And I ended up making my own recording of that interview. And then when the time came and the prosecution couldn't get that raw footage from, you know, Paramount and all them, they came to me and I said, well, I have my own recording, and I turned it over.
1: Can you believe that he said as much as he said for so long, and then his defense was, don't believe me, I'm a BS artist?
0: Right. The funniest example of that is his book, you know, saying he had nothing to do with writing his book. And he went on YouTube and held his book up and said, this is the truth. I want everyone to, you're getting it from the horse's mouth. You know, I want you guys to all buy this. And there were so many details in that book from his life that aren't anywhere else that he had to have given that information to the author that he worked with. So,
1: and you said also the night of the shooting that there were details that he said that wouldn't have made sense if he wasn't there.
0: Correct. There's a moment after the shooting happens and they're fleeing the scene where they almost collide with this carload of girls in a convertible Sebring that were there. And then they get in almost a second shootout. They shoot back at the girls. I don't believe that was ever public information until he confessed. And so it was kind of like we call it a Columbo moment. It was like this real life, like he gave a detail that only the killer could know.
1: Our thanks to Mike Dorsey joining us exclusively here on CNN. Sources tell CNN that U.S. Army Secretary Dan Driscoll has submitted his resignation following months of friction with Defense Secretary Pete Hegseth.

0: the night of the shooting that there were details that he said that wouldn't have made sense if he wasn't there.
1: Correct. There's a moment after the shooting happens and they're fleeing the scene where they almost collide with this carload of girls in a convertible Sebring that were there. And then they get in almost a second shootout. They shoot back at the girls. I don't believe that that was ever public information until he confessed. And so that was, it was kind of like we call it a Columbo moment. It was like this real life, like he gave a detail that only the killer could know.
0: Our thanks to Mike Dorsey joining us exclusively here on CNN. Sources tell CNN that U.S. Army Secretary Dan Driscoll has submitted his resignation following months of friction with Defense Secretary Pete Hegseth. We learned that Driscoll submitted his resignation to President Trump after speaking with him about the current state of the Army. A White House spokesperson said that Driscoll has been highly effective in advancing the president's agenda and providing outstanding leadership during historic military operations. His departure comes 6 months into the war with Iran. Military leaders also issuing a warning to Hegseth over that war. The Washington Post reports that sources say the military leaders of the Army, the Navy, the Air Force, and four-star commanders overseeing operations across the globe warned the defense secretary that prolonged large-scale military operations against Iran is unsustainable. They added it risks weakening the U.S. military's ability to confront threats elsewhere, including the U.S. homeland. News of Driscoll's resignation comes one day after the U.S. and Iran traded attacks in the first major military escalation in a month. And his departure will not be the first for the Army this year. Months ago, Hegseth fired Army Chief of Staff and two other generals. Democratic Senator Alyssa Slotkin spoke to CNN about these developments.
2: I mean, look, I always had a collegial relationship with him and worked well with him, but it does really start to feel like we're on this never-ending purge, whether it's a three or four-star generals, whether it's a colonel who's about to make one star and then Hegseth takes them off the list, or the civilian leadership. It feels like Hegseth has an audience of one, that's Donald Trump. And if someone disagrees with him or undercuts him or makes him look somehow weak, then he gets rid of them. And I think what is the added context, which you mentioned, is just we're in the middle of a war. And I think that I'd have to go back and look at my history books, but I cannot remember a time in my history lessons that we have had this many vacancies for this many key positions in the middle of a hot war that just got hotter yesterday.
0: All eyes are on the Strait of Hormuz and the struggle over who will control it amid the U.S. war with Iran. It has brought heightened attention to another key shipping choke point in the region, the Bab al-Mandab Strait, connecting the Red Sea to the Gulf of Aden and the Indian Ocean. CNN's Nick Robertson gained exclusive access to Perm Island in the Strait and gives us a firsthand look.
3: Right now we're standing on Perm Island, also known locally as Mayun Island. And what you're looking at behind me there is the Bab al-Mandab Strait. And what

0: place here, Perim Island, Meyun Island, they would take it. That would make shutting off this strait, the Bab al-Mandab Strait, much, much easier for them. The Bab al-Mandab Strait, that potentially has political consequences for President Trump, because of course if you shut off this route for oil getting to global markets, particularly Asia, then that's going to drive up the price of oil, and that gives President Trump political vulnerability, particularly going into the upcoming US midterms. And this really appears to be what Iran is doing at the moment.
1: Nick Robertson there. Still ahead on The Story Is, Lindsay Clancy's murder trial is bringing new attention to postpartum mental health and revealing how much we still do not understand. We'll get into that with a leading doctor live next.

0: Explore beds and home essentials at Thuma.co.
1: On Tuesday, jurors will resume deliberations in the murder trial of Lindsay Clancy. Her defense argues she was suffering from postpartum psychosis when she killed her three young children and is not criminally responsible, basically by reason of insanity. Clancy has pled not guilty. The case has ignited national conversations and debate about postpartum mental health and how it is so often overlooked and misunderstood. Joining me now to discuss is Dr. Katie Unverfirth. She is the director of the UCLA Women's Life Center and the medical director for the UCLA Maternal Mental Health Program. She's treated people with postpartum depression and postpartum psychosis. She joins us live now on set. Thanks so much for being with us. Why do you think that this case has connected in a way that very few cases ever have with the entire country?
2: Yeah, I mean, I think this case really shines a light on postpartum mental health struggles, right? We know that 80% of women have postpartum blues, right? That's mild tearfulness, mild irritability, kind of feeling hormonal for the first 2 weeks. We know that nearly one in five

0: But I think very feared for a lot of people is postpartum psychosis, right? 1 to 2 out of 1,000 women will have postpartum psychosis. Postpartum psychosis, you know, can sometimes start with symptoms that really overlap with postpartum anxiety, like irritability, insomnia, agitation, but then it progresses to more frank psychosis. And I think in some ways it's what a lot of people fear, is kind of losing their mind, right?
1: Right. Well, let's go through both of those things. Let's start with postpartum depression or anxiety. 1 in 5, which is a very, very significant number of women, which might be part of the reason why this case is connecting to so many people.
0: Yeah.
1: What is postpartum depression or anxiety?
0: Yeah, so postpartum depression is a form of depression that happens usually within the first 4 weeks postpartum, but can really happen for the first year. It's characterized by low mood, a lot of anxiety. We see that a lot of anxiety is comorbid with postpartum depression. People have circular thinking. They have a lot of guilt, right? I see new moms who just feel guilty. They don't feel like they're doing enough. They don't feel like they're a good enough mom. There can be obsessive thoughts. We see intrusive thoughts very commonly. An intrusive thought is an unwanted, uncontrollable thought that pops into your mind sort of unexpectedly. Sometimes those are of intentionally harming your infant. They can be of accidentally harming your infant. They can be so distressing. Postpartum depression also associated with suicidal thoughts at times. So postpartum depression is a really, you know, hormonally driven depressive episode that occurs in the postpartum.
1: So how do you treat that?
0: Yeah, postpartum depression, there are a few different ways of treating it. So for mild to moderate postpartum depression, therapy has a lot of evidence. For more severe postpartum depression, we can use antidepressants. There's a newer antidepressant called zuranolone that has unique efficacy in this population. Postpartum depression is very treatable. We know it's important to treat, not only because it affects the mom, but we also know that postpartum depression has negative outcomes for the infant. So we know that postpartum depression really affects infant development as well.
1: So psychosis, a lot more serious. Yeah. What exactly is that?
0: Yeah, so postpartum psychosis is a condition that occurs in 1 to 2 out of 1,000 births. The classic example of postpartum psychosis is someone who has a long labor, like maybe it's days long. They don't sleep during their labor, and then they really don't sleep again. And over the course of a few days, maybe a week or two, they have increasing insomnia, agitation, anxiety, irritability, that then leads to more frankly psychotic symptoms like hallucinations, delusions, confusion, loss of touch with reality. It's a psychiatric emergency. If anybody has psychotic symptoms in the first few months postpartum, they really need to go to an emergency room, both for a medical evaluation and a psychiatric evaluation. Importantly, and I think this is really crucial, is that it waxes and wanes, meaning sometimes people can look completely lucid and then at other times, frankly, psychotic. We see a lot of times that family members are really the first ones who sort of notice the symptoms, because as part of the disease, women often don't realize that they're sick. That's what makes them psychotic. They

0: centers is if they want to end up being backwards and poor, if they want to be successful and rich with far lower taxes and jobs all over the place, let data reign. But polling shows most Americans do not agree. In a Fox News poll, 70% of respondents said that they would oppose an AI data center being built in their area. New York and Texas have both passed temporary moratoriums on data centers as communities raise concerns about higher electricity bills and pollution. Vice President J.D. Vance said tech companies should work to address those concerns.
1: I think probably 99% of the backlash to data centers has come in areas where building a data center means higher utility and higher electricity for the people on the ground. If you build the data center, you should be putting power back into the grid, not taking it out. And if that is happening, I don't think the data centers are that controversial. It's when the utility bills get so much higher, that's when it's a real problem.
0: Let's talk more about this with our panel, LA Times columnist Zucava Arellano and Ben Austin, who is the Education Policy Director at the North American Values Institute and a veteran of the Clinton administration. Welcome back. Gustavo, Alexander Ocasio-Cortez, the Congress member, said, President Trump loves data centers so much, why doesn't he put one at Mar-a-Lago? Not saying that. What do you think?
2: Yeah, put them in all the places where the people who use them the most, the tech bros. Let's put them in Silicon Valley. Let's put them in, you know, Elon Musk's ranch. People do not like these data centers because they're huge, they make noise, and really, what do they bring to society? That you can make cute memes, and they're not even that cute memes. Like, they bring nothing to it. Back in the days, at least when you would have like the big factories in the Midwest, your steel plants, they gave power and the economic power to hundreds, if not thousands, of people. This gives nothing to no one. Absolutely not.
0: Well, it gives something to the folks in Silicon Valley who are making
2: who
0: record profits
2: them?
0: Off
2: yeah,
0: of that.
2: Exactly.
0: Right? They would say that it's bringing technological advancement, that it's increasing the world knowledge and all the rest of that. It may be doing things like solving diseases, other things from AI. But for a lot of folks, they also represent losing your own job. So it's giving away your power, giving away your community's resources to take your own job.
3: Yeah, yeah. I mean, Trump's comments are just a gift for Democrats. This is not a 70-30 issue just because of water and electricity rates. It's a 70-30 issue because voters understand that we're kind of blindly marching towards a dystopian future with no adult supervision. And if you need any kind of proof points about what that might look like, all we need to do is look to social media, where an entire generation of children, including my own daughters, have been deeply harmed by a

0: And it's not sustained because of our Constitution. It's sustained because of our faith in democracy. And that faith has been promoted by bipartisan presidents for generations. And, you know, as Gustavo said, this is basically a non-issue. I mean, Trump announced with great fanfare that he had found 250,000, I think it was in Nevada, 250,000 undocumented people on the voter rolls. And then in a closed-door meeting admitted that it was actually 185. And so, I mean, it's a non-issue. And this is, he's doing this to distract from the price of gas and the price of groceries, but he's doing it at the expense of American democracy.
1: And he's also doing it to intimidate immigrant voters, and especially Latino voters, who can be the swing against him.
2: Gentlemen, great having you here. Thank you so much. And thanks everybody for watching This Story Is. For our international viewers, World Sport is next. For our viewers in North America, I'll be right back.

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2: Hello there and welcome to CNN World Sport. I'm Don Riddell in Atlanta. On the show today, two 39-year-old sports legends contemplating the end of their careers. That's just ahead, but we will kick off with the Premier League first, and the defending champions Arsenal have continued their winning start to the new season against Aston Villa away in Birmingham on Monday night. The Gunners edging a tight game with this second half goal from Bukayo Saka. It means Arsenal are one of four teams in the league with their 100% record still intact.
3: Very, very tough game, I'll be honest, yeah. It's not easy coming here, we knew that, and they made it really, really hard for us, so it feels even better to come out with the win. I think the way they defended, really compact, obviously with the high line, they were catching us offside a lot of times as well, so yeah, we had to adapt to that. It was quite different to what we faced last week, and obviously we knew that, but we weren't able to implement our attacking patterns the way we wanted to, the way we did last week. One goal is normally enough for us because we're so solid at the back, but you know, when we get the first one, I think it did open up the game even more, and we could have got the second. We had two penalty shouts that didn't go our way, but yeah, we wanted to push for the second.
2: It is a different story for Villa, though. Back-to-back defeats with a goal difference of -5. Not good. Aston Villa are a club who recently have been on an upward trajectory. They won the Europa League last season. They finished fourth in the Premier League, meaning this season they're...

and make you feel proud to be Argentine through football. It was a decision that hurt and still hurts deep down, but I understood that the time has come. Thank you, God, for making me Argentine, he said. But we should state that this isn't quite the end of the road. Messi is still playing for his club Inter Miami in Major League Soccer, and clearly he's still got a lot to offer. Over the weekend, he scored 4 times in Miami's MLS win against Montreal, so his fans can still enjoy this magical football player for hopefully some time still to come. But we are out of time on this edition of CNN World Sport. Thanks so much for your company. I'm Don Riddell in Atlanta. See you soon.

0: Los Angeles, and this is CNN.
1: Hello and welcome to our viewers joining us from all around the world. I'm Rosemary Church. Just ahead here on CNN Newsroom, days after the catastrophic flooding, survivors in Nepal look to aid groups for help. An official from the World Central Kitchen is live this hour. Russian strikes pound Kyiv overnight. At least 9 people are dead. A member of parliament joins me live from the Ukrainian capital. And a flyover at a rugby match barely clears the top of the stadium. How people there reacted and the response from the airline.
2: Live from Atlanta, this is CNN Newsroom with Rosemary Church.
1: Appreciate you joining us, and we begin this hour with the mounting death toll in Nepal and China following last week's devastating floods. Authorities now estimate at least 987 people have been killed. Those who survived are still trying to process just how much was destroyed by the floodwaters. Many have had their entire homes and livelihoods swept away. An assessment by the United Nations suggests tens of thousands of people in Nepal currently require emergency aid. As search efforts expand, police announced that 24 bodies were recovered from a house in one of Nepal's hardest hit regions. According to local officials, morgues and hospitals are running out of space to

0: Days after the catastrophic flooding, survivors in Nepal look to aid groups for help. An official from the World Central Kitchen is live this hour. Russian strikes pound Kyiv overnight. At least 9 people are dead. A member of parliament joins me live from the Ukrainian capital. And a flyover at a rugby match barely clears the top of the stadium. How people there reacted and the response from the airline.
1: Live from Atlanta, this is CNN Newsroom with Rosemary Church.
0: Appreciate you joining us, and we begin this hour with the mounting death toll in Nepal and China following last week's devastating floods. Authorities now estimate at least 987 people have been killed. Those who survived are still trying to process just how much was destroyed by the floodwaters. Many have had their entire homes and livelihoods swept away. An assessment by the United Nations suggests tens of thousands of people in Nepal currently require emergency aid. As search efforts expand, police announced that 24 bodies were recovered from a house in one of Nepal's hardest hit regions. According to local officials, morgues and hospitals are running out of space to store bodies, forcing some areas to begin digging mass graves for unclaimed victims. Nepal's Prime Minister says more than 11,000 people have been saved so far, but more than 3,900 people remain unaccounted for across both countries. Urgent international rescue efforts are underway to reach buried hydropower tunnels in Nepal. About 900 workers are believed to be trapped inside. CNN's Anderson Cooper is on the ground in Nepal. On Monday, he visited the site of one of the first towns hit by the devastating floods.
2: This is the town of Sapru Besi, or what's left of the town, I should say. This is all that's left of the once bustling market district in the town. All of this area and all the way down to the river, down this hill, would have been businesses and homes. People lived here. There was a lot of commerce. The border with Tibet is just about 18 miles from here. And there was a very important road from that border area all the way down to Kathmandu that ran through this town. But that road now is wiped out. It's stunning to see it up close. I don't even think the camera can really capture just the scale of this. It looks probably just on camera like some dirt field, but this isn't, you know, we talk about water and this flood that came down, and yeah, there was a lot of water in it, but look, there's rocks in this, there was boulders, there's vehicles, everything that the sludge picked up from further upstream. It's like concrete, essentially. And it just covers everything. If you walk out into this area, you can tell by my shoes, you'll just sink in it. It's like concrete quicksand. This was once a destination spot for Hindus and Buddhists on religious pilgrimages. They would come here, also trekkers from all over the world. There's 15 Australian trekkers who have been reported missing in this area, as well as dozens of other foreigners. It's not clear how many people died here in this town. Anderson Cooper, CNN, Sapru Besi.
0: Russia has launched a sixth straight day of strikes on Ukraine's capital, killing at least 9 people. Explosions from Russian missiles rocked Kyiv early Tuesday. Russia's defense ministry says it used, quote, precision-guided weapons and long-range strike drones against what it claimed were military and energy targets. 3 children are among the more than dozen people wounded in that attack. Russia's relentless airstrikes and evolving weapons technology are putting Ukrainian civilians at risk every day. Ukraine's government is now racing to develop interceptors to counter a new generation of Russian jet-powered drones, which have been used to strike warehouses, gas stations, postal facilities, and other civilian targets. Alexandra Meretsko is a Ukrainian lawmaker and serves as chair of the Foreign Affairs Committee in the Ukrainian Parliament. He joins me now. Thank you so much for being with us.
3: Thank you for having me.
0: Of course. So Ukraine.

0: Ukraine is racing against the clock to develop new interceptors after Russian drones and missiles struck the country, and after Russia's defense ministry announced its forces had, quote, begun preparations to launch massive strikes against Ukraine's energy facilities, end of quote. So how would you describe the state of this conflict 4.5 years into this war, and how has it evolved?
1: Well, right now, Putin is trying.

0: Ukrainian civilians at risk every day. Ukraine's government is now racing to develop interceptors to counter a new generation of Russian jet-powered drones, which have been used to strike warehouses, gas stations, postal facilities, and other civilian targets. Alexandra Meretsko is a Ukrainian lawmaker and serves as chair of the Foreign Affairs Committee in the Ukrainian Parliament. He joins me now. Thank you so much for being with us.
1: Thank you for having me.
0: Of course. So Ukraine is racing against the clock to develop new interceptors after Russian drones and missiles struck the country and after Russia's defense ministry announced its forces had, quote, begun preparations to launch massive strikes against Ukraine's energy facilities, end of quote. So how would you describe the state of this conflict 4.5 years into this war, and how has it evolved?
1: Well, right now, Putin is trying to double down, and he has substantially intensified the strikes against Ukraine, against our critical infrastructure, against our business facilities. For example, if before we would usually have strikes overnight, fifth day in a row, Russia is bombing us nonstop. And practically each hour we have sirens, air load sirens going off. And Russia is deliberately trying to destroy our economic base. It's deliberately targets, for example, today Russia targeted railway depot, railway station, as a result of which several people were killed. So Russia is targeting warehouses, trade centers. Its goal is to erase us completely. So we don't see any end in sight. We only see escalation on the part of Russia.
0: And meantime, Iran's president is attending a summit with Russia's President Putin and China's Xi Jinping in Kyrgyzstan after new attacks were traded between the US and Iran over the Strait of Hormuz. What message does this meeting send the United States and indeed Ukraine at a time when an end to the war in Ukraine is being pursued?
1: The message is very clear, because these countries, including, of course, Russia as an aggressor state, Iran, which provides military aid to Russia, and China, which is providing lifeline for Russian war machine, they stick together. Their goal is to destroy American-led world order, a rules-based order, and they're helping each other. They have their own solidarity between dictators. And unfortunately, we don't see much leadership on the part of the United States in trying to counter this war, which is waged by authoritarian, totalitarian regimes, not only against Ukraine, but also against all democratic states, including the United States as a leader of the democratic world.
0: And just days ago, Russia was ready to test NATO with an attack on a member nation. And CIA Director John Ratcliffe had to fly to Moscow to warn Russia against attacking NATO allies and helping Iran. And just days after that, US Treasury Secretary Scott Bessent was meeting with Russia's finance minister at the G20. What do these meetings indicate to you?
1: There is still an illusion that you can talk to Russia, to Putin, that somehow they might change their opinion and stop aggression against Ukraine. It's very naive, because in reality, you can deal with Russia only from the position of strength, only by exerting maximum pressure upon Putin, upon Russia. It's the only way how you can achieve any tangible result. But if you communicate with, for example, Russian minister, finance minister, it only emboldens Putin. They take it as a signal that they are right, and they continue and even double down on aggression and atrocities committed against Ukraine. It's a huge mistake to believe that you can somehow deal with Russia, or you can make a deal with the Kremlin dictator.
0: Alexander Meretsko, Chair of the Foreign Affairs Committee and Member of Parliament in Ukraine, want to thank you so much for joining us. Well, as we mentioned, the Russian president met with his ally Xi Jinping on Monday on the sidelines of the Shanghai Cooperation Organization summit. During the talks in Bishkek, Vladimir Putin talked about the war in Ukraine, but did not let it dominate their discussion. That's according to the Kremlin. They also agreed to deepen ties.

0: I believe, under our strategic guidance and joint efforts, foundation of China-Russia relations will be more solid, our pace will be synchronized, and prospects will be brighter.
1: Today, amid a complex geopolitical environment, the comprehensive partnership and strategic cooperation between Russia and China serve as a role model of a relation between two countries. They are founded on strong traditions of friendship, respect for sovereignty, equality, and mutual benefit.
2: During the summit, India's Prime Minister also spoke with President Putin about Ukraine. Narendra Modi said India supports an end.

0: Russia and China serve as a role model of a relation between two countries. They are founded on strong traditions of friendship, respect for sovereignty, equality, and mutual benefit.
1: During the summit, India's Prime Minister also spoke with President Putin about Ukraine. Narendra Modi said India supports an end to the war, calling that extremely important for all of humanity. But keep in mind, India remains one of the biggest buyers of oil from Russia, which helps the Kremlin fund its war effort. European officials are pushing back against the Trump administration's surprise move to invite Russia's finance minister to this week's G20 meeting. It marked Moscow's first appearance at the gathering since Putin's full-scale invasion of Ukraine in 2022. Many European leaders say the move is troubling after they've spent years trying to isolate Russia.
2: However, the mere fact that the Russian finance minister is back after, I believe, four G20 meetings without Russian participation indicates an attempt at normalization, and that makes it all the more important for us to push back.
1: European officials also refused to take a group picture with the Russian minister. And while Moscow's representative was allowed in, several U.S. journalists were shut out. The U.S. Treasury denied credentials for certain reporters from news outlets, including The New York Times and Wall Street Journal. Discussions will continue through Tuesday. A Las Vegas jury has found Dwayne Davis guilty of first-degree murder in the death of rapper Tupac Shakur. It took the jury just 3 hours to come to that decision after weeks of testimony in the 30-year-old case. Davis is the only person ever charged in Tupac's death. The rapper died after a fatal shooting near the Las Vegas Strip in 1996. CNN's Josh Campbell has more on what comes next.
3: Nearly 30 years after legendary rapper Tupac Shakur was shot and killed, not far from where we are here in the city of Las Vegas, there is now a verdict in the case involving the man who prosecutors alleged had been involved in the murder. The verdict.

0: inside of a vehicle. Whenever people that he was with pulled alongside Tupac Shakur, he described handing a firearm in the backseat to his nephew, who ultimately pulled the trigger, allegedly opening fire on Tupac Shakur. The strategy, again, was to focus not on just what other people were saying who might have been witnesses, but things he said himself.
1: Do we honestly think a guy who's dumb enough to write a book could keep this story straight this many times over? Mr. Davis is attempting to escape responsibility for a crime everybody knows he committed, even him, and he admits to it for 7-8 times over the course of 30 years, and there's no evidence contradicting that fact.
0: Now, for their part, the defense strategy was obviously quite different. His attorney was asking the jury to believe that, look, despite comments that were made in the past by his client, admitting to certain aspects, despite the interviews with the police, the media interviews, and the book, he wanted the jury to believe that all of that was nonsense, saying that his client made up those admissions essentially for profit.
2: You're reading a book that is fiction and not fact, but the state wants you to believe that this is somehow a confession that he was there and present at the time of the shooting. The question's always going to be asked, why would he say these words? Well, obviously it was because he wanted to protect himself, he wanted to protect his family, and he wanted to make money.
0: Now, there was a question all along about how long jury deliberations would take. We've seen trials where it's gone on for days and days. Here, this verdict coming very quickly, within a matter of just a couple few hours, the jury again rendering a verdict of guilty for Dwayne Davis. Sentencing in this case is set for October 13th. Back to you.
3: New York police shot and killed a woman after they say she stabbed two people in Times Square, one of them fatally. Police say it started Monday afternoon when a woman threatened people with two knives and stabbed a man and a woman. Officers say they first used tasers after she refused to drop the knives, but eventually opened fire. The man who was stabbed is in critical condition. Authorities say the suspect has a documented mental health history with the NYPD. Well, there is much more to come here on CNN Newsroom. President Trump is commenting on the latest flare-up in tensions between the U.S. and Iran after strikes over the weekend. And later, CNN

0: Pezeshkian's comments, reported by state media, came on Monday on the sidelines of the Shanghai Cooperation Organization summit in Kyrgyzstan, where he's meeting with other leaders, including Pakistan's prime minister. U.S. Army Secretary Dan Driscoll is stepping down from his post. Sources say Driscoll submitted his resignation to President Trump after months of friction with Defense Secretary Pete Hegseth. A White House spokesperson said Driscoll has provided, quote, outstanding leadership during historic military operations. His departure comes 6 months into the Iran war. Well, all eyes are on the Strait of Hormuz and the struggle over who will control it amid the U.S. war with Iran. It's brought heightened attention to another key shipping choke point in the region, the Bab al-Mandab Strait, connecting the Red Sea to the Gulf of Aden and the Indian Ocean. CNN's Nick Robertson gained exclusive access to Perim Island in the Strait and gives us a first-hand look.
1: Right now we're standing on Perim Island, also known locally as Mayun Island. And what you're looking at behind me there is the Bab al-Mandab Strait. And what I can see looking out, looking over that shoulder, is Eritrea. And what I can see looking out over that shoulder is Djibouti. I see the mountains rising up out of the sea. It's the African continent. And that tells you just how narrow the Bab al-Mandab Strait is. It's about 10 miles or so across to Africa, 15 kilometers, something like that. What's happening here? There's been a little-known war that's been simmering here in Yemen for over a decade between the Yemeni government and the Houthis. And I think a lot of people don't know much about this conflict. They kind of think that the Houthis are a ragtag force, but they're not. They're Iran's strongest proxy at the moment. They've got hypersonic missiles. They've been hitting Israel. They've got ship-seeking sophisticated missiles that can target them from a long distance. And they've been hitting international shipping, Saudi oil tankers in the Red Sea here, Bab al-Mandab Red Sea up there. So you've got the Houthis with their Iranian sponsors that have been ramping up the war here in recent weeks. And they're turning what was a local war into a geopolitical one, if you will, that has global consequences. A few years ago, 10% of the global oil trade came through here, vital for commercial shipping too. Now it's down to about half of that. And if Iran continues to push its proxies here, and they continue in their operations to try to take the rest of the Red Sea coast, then they would

0: Israeli rioters who they said had attacked this home. And yet, neither the Israeli military nor the Israeli police at this point have arrested any of those rioters, even though some of them are identifiable on camera while they were inside that house. And this wasn't the only incident of settler violence this weekend. Israeli settlers in the neighboring town of Jalud also attacked an NBC news crew and a Palestinian woman they were interviewing, beating them with sticks and rocks. The Palestinian woman was even rendered unconscious by that attack. Now, we have heard from a number of senior Israeli officials with varying degrees of severity in terms of the statements they're putting out. The Israeli Prime Minister Benjamin Netanyahu, who has repeatedly downplayed the phenomenon of settler violence, said in a statement this weekend that he condemned the violence, but once again attributed it to a, quote, handful of rioters who he said are violating the law. He said that he expects Israeli authorities to arrest the rioters and bring them to justice. The Israeli military, meanwhile, said last week that it was preparing to potentially send additional battalions of troops to the area to reinforce the security there. No, a notable statement, given that the Israeli military quietly is recognizing more and more the danger that these Israeli settlers are posing not only to Palestinians, but to security in the area.
1: We have more ahead on CNN Newsroom, including an interview with a family whose daughter was found alive after days under flood debris in Nepal. More on that story after a short break. Stay with us.

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1: Welcome back, everyone. International search efforts are expanding after floodwaters devastated parts of the Nepal-China border last week. Despite poor weather conditions and heavily damaged infrastructure, some families with missing loved ones are holding out hope. CNN's Will Ripley spoke with one family about the miraculous rescue of their young daughter.
2: At first, rescuers thought the faint cries coming from beneath the wreckage might be a cat. But under all the mud and debris between two battered buildings, they found a little girl, alive, 5-year-old Manisha, trapped here in the ruins of flood-ravaged Timaray, Nepal, for nearly 60 hours. They lay her on brightly colored blankets. Rescuers crowd around her. And after nearly 2.5 days trapped amid the destruction, they begin feeding her, one spoonful at a time.
3: Her face was not recognizable. She had injuries. Her condition was serious. Had multiple injuries and blood all around.
4: What is it like as a father to look at a video like that and see your daughter in that condition?
3: She's my child. That's all I have to say. I have no words.
2: And this is Manisha now, CNN exclusive.

0: It was miraculous. When the child was found, it felt like a miracle. I thought, there is a God.
1: But their house and everything they own is gone. Amid so much pain and loss here in Nepal, they know they're among the lucky ones.
2: An incredible rescue story there. And joining us live from Kathmandu is John Torpy, Response Director for World Central Kitchen. Thank you so much for talking with us at this time.
3: Thanks for having me.
2: Of course. World Central Kitchen responded swiftly to this disaster, as it always does. Your organization has been set up for days now, providing much-needed meals to survivors. What were your thoughts, though, when you first arrived and saw the extent of the devastation, of course, the urgent need for food, water and shelter there?
3: Yeah, it's overwhelming. When you get to kind of the area where the evacuees were coming in Bidor, Nouakchott, you saw the helicopters on the landing pads. You saw all the soldiers there collecting people as they were being evacuated, and in some case, you know, bringing people back. That's heartbreaking. And we immediately started bringing food in, setting up kitchens in the area to take care of the evacuees. But we also thought ahead. There's areas that are cut off. Bridges have been torn apart. The road going through the Trishuli River Valley is cut off. There's still people up there that need our help, that need hot meals, that need pretty much everything. So right now, we've already set up two kitchens, one in Betrawadi and another one in the Uttagaya area, really kind of pushing north, finding trekkers that can bring food in, setting up supply lines for food as much as possible. We've been thinking ahead for a while now on how to get up there once the search and rescue is over, to make sure that we're taking care of those people that are really cut off right now.
2: Yeah, and John, how challenging was it initially to set up kitchens and get meals made and distributed to survivors? And what more do you feel needs to be done? I mean, you mentioned, touched on some of the things you want to be doing outside of this.
3: There's still a lot to be done. It was, you know, we arrived in Kathmandu, immediately started shopping for equipment, looking at groups. We're working with Nepal Scouts, a fantastic organization. They have thousands of members in the area. It was about 3 nights ago, we had packed a truck full of kitchen equipment. You could see it there on the picture. And they set off on an 8-hour journey through goat roads. And however they can get there, they had to get front end loaders to bring the truck uphill in some cases. It was a massive operation. And now you can see the fruits of that labor right there, where they set up a kitchen. They're feeding 200 people at a school right now. And we're not done yet. We're still setting up. We're still purchasing pots. We're still purchasing food, and we're getting it in trucks as fast as we can. And with the help of these scouts, there's another community self-reliance center that we're working with. They want to be involved. They want to start setting up kitchens, and we're giving them the resources to be able to do that. So
2: yeah, I mean,
3: it's still lots to do in these areas.
2: Totally understood. And I mean, it's an extraordinary operation that you pull together here. And you have been involved in setting up World Central Kitchen meals in war zones and disaster areas all around the world. How different is this?

0: top of Cape Town's DHL Stadium. One of the empty 98-seat passenger planes, low enough to fly through smoke from fireworks launched from the roof. Data from Flight Radar 24 shows the lead jet's lowest altitude reported at roughly 210 feet. The stadium is about 164 feet high, putting the jet maybe only 46 feet above it. Peter Goles is the former managing director of the National Transportation Safety Board.
1: It is an unnecessary danger, in part because it leaves no margin for error. You got to fly it right. You can't have any mistakes.
0: The airline celebrated the flyover in a post online, calling it spectacular. Airlink insists the flyby was carefully planned, rehearsed, and approved by South Africa's Civil Aviation Authority.
1: This looks like a stunt planned by the PR department and signed off of inappropriately by the Civil Aviation Authority. It looks like the PR people ruled the day. And that's not the way aviation safety ought to be run.
0: And this wasn't a one-off. Airlink staged a similar formation flyby over Johannesburg's Ellis Park 1 week earlier, using the same specially painted jets. Low-flying airliners are part of South African rugby history. In 1995, a South African Airways 747 famously flew over the Rugby World Cup final, a flyover featured in the film Invictus. And in 2024, an Emirates A380 flew over the same stadium, though a few hundred feet higher. Saturday's flyover in Cape Town punctuates a summer of low flyovers. In July, a pilot from the U.S. Navy's Blue Angels flew low over the crowd during the Pensacola Beach Air Show, sending tents flying and military leaders scrambling to defend the maneuver. A month before, a Boeing 777 on a test flight passed as low as 25 feet over a runway at Horseshoe Bay, Texas, triggering a federal investigation.
1: A flyby at 1,000 feet is already impressive, and people enjoy it, and there's no reason to lower it other than unnecessary risk-taking.
0: Pete Mundine, CNN, Washington.
2: You are watching CNN Newsroom. Just ahead here on the show, we will bring you the latest from the U.S. Open as two defending champions battle for their chance at another title. Back with that in just a moment.

0: World football is retiring from Argentina's national team, meaning this past World Cup will be his last. And there probably won't be many more opportunities to see him in action. The decision follows back-to-back heartbreaks for the soccer superstar, which include the recent death of his father. Here's World Sports' Don Riddell.
1: I don't think this was a big surprise, but that doesn't mean it wasn't easy for his fans to take. Lionel Messi marked the end of an era on Monday as he announced that he was retiring from international football. He says he will no longer play for his beloved Argentina. What he achieved, though, for his country is just phenomenal. Let's talk about it. He won the World Cup in 2022. Twice he finished as a runner-up. He won two Copa America titles, and he was named as the best player twice in each of those two competitions. It was a career that spanned 21 years. He played 207 games for Argentina and scored 125 goals. But what's really fascinating is that his best days with his country came after he retired from the international game in 2016, after years and years of frustration and unfulfilled dreams. And he was criticized by a lot of Argentina fans at the time who thought that he was putting more into his club team Barcelona than he was to his country. But when he returned, and by the time he was in his mid-30s, that's when everything started to click. He appeared to address his critics when he wrote that he had always given it his all, saying, quote, "I always fought and left everything on the field for this jersey to bring you joy and make you feel proud to be Argentine through football. It was a decision that hurt and still hurts deep down, but I understand that the time has come. Thank you, God, for making me Argentine," he concluded. But we should state that this isn't quite the end of the road. Messi is still playing for Inter Miami, his club team in Major League Soccer. Clearly, he's still got a lot to offer. Get this, over the weekend, he scored four times in Miami's MLS win against Montreal, so his fans can still enjoy this magical football player for hopefully a bit more time still to come. Back to you.
0: All right. Well, Carlos Alcaraz is back and off to a winning start in defence of his US Open title. The 23-year-old Spaniard won in straight sets Monday. It was his first singles match in 139 days. Alcaraz had been sidelined since April with a wrist injury, forcing him to miss the French Open and Wimbledon. But he showed no signs of trouble Monday, saying he felt great after the match. And on the women's side, world number one Aryna Sabalenka cruised into the second round. The two-time defending champion from Belarus advanced in straight sets, a strong launch to her bid for a third consecutive US Open title. I want to thank you so much for your company this hour. I'm Rosemary Church. CNN Newsroom with Paulo Sandoval is next after a quick

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1: Live in New York and ahead this hour of CNN Newsroom. As the death toll continues climbing after catastrophic floods, more than 4,000 remain missing, with weather conditions on the ground expected to worsen. And President Trump saying that the latest U.S. strikes against Iran will be limited, while Iran's president claims he wants talks to continue. And Dwayne Davis becoming the first and only person to be charged in the murder of Tupac Shakur. An update from the courtroom on the way.
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1: Live in New York and ahead this hour of CNN Newsroom. As the death toll continues climbing after catastrophic floods, more than 4,000 remain missing, with weather conditions on the ground expected to worsen. And President Trump saying that the latest U.S. strikes against Iran will be limited, while Iran's president claims he wants talks to continue. And Dwayne Davis becoming the first and only person to be charged in the murder of Tupac Shakur. An update from the courtroom on the way.
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1: And we do want to begin this hour with the mounting death toll in Nepal and China following last week's devastating floods. Authorities in Nepal now estimating that at least 987 people have been killed and that more than 3,900 are still unaccounted for. And a sharp contrast in China, where state media says that at least 16 people have died and just over 540 people there are still missing. And we'll updates on the numbers of those rescued or confirmed that have been frequently released on the Nepal side. Information has moved much more slower coming out of China, prompting questions about transparency. Beijing has defended its release of information from its remote disaster area as open and timely. And those who survived are still trying to process just how much was destroyed by the floodwaters. Many have had their entire homes and livelihoods swept away. And an assessment by the United Nations is now suggesting that tens of thousands of people in Nepal currently require emergency aid. In a search effort to expand, police announcing that 24 bodies were recovered from a house in one of Nepal's hardest hit regions. According to local officials, morgues and hospitals are now running out of space to store the dead. And that's forcing some areas

0: With the mounting death toll in Nepal and China following last week's devastating floods. Authorities in Nepal now estimating that at least 987 people have been killed and that more than 3,900 are still unaccounted for. And a sharp contrast in China, where state media says that at least 16 people have died and just over 540 people there are still missing. And we'll updates on the numbers of those rescued or confirmed that have been frequently released on the Nepal side. Information has moved much more slower coming out of China, prompting questions about transparency. Beijing has defended its release of information from its remote disaster area as open and timely. And those who survived are still trying to process just how much was destroyed by the floodwaters. Many have had their entire homes and livelihoods swept away. And an assessment by the United Nations is now suggesting that tens of thousands of people in Nepal currently require emergency aid. In a search effort to expand, police announcing that 24 bodies were recovered from a house in one of Nepal's hardest hit regions. According to local officials, morgues and hospitals are now running out of space to store the dead. And that's forcing some areas to begin digging mass graves for the unclaimed victims. And urgent international rescue efforts are underway to reach buried hydropower tunnels in Nepal. About 900 workers are believed to be trapped inside. CNN's Anderson Cooper visited some of the ongoing operations and brings us an update on that progress.
1: We've seen remarkable rescues of workers stuck in sludge-filled tunnels. But 6 days after the flood, hundreds may still be trapped. Hope is getting harder to hold on to. In Safrubesi today, we came across an Indian Army colonel leading his specialized troops in rescue operations in two nearby tunnels with Nepali forces.
2: We hope that we find somebody alive, otherwise we should be able to at least recover the remains of those people.
3: And did you have any communication from them?
2: We tried to communicate, voice communication, so we couldn't because, you know, there were a lot of debris in the tunnel, in the small tube, and so we couldn't make any visual communication, but we tried to shout and things like that, but nothing. People who are stuck tend to panic much more than when they're outside in the open and, you know, at least they can breathe fresh air. Getting stuck in a tunnel, you can't see anything. You generally, if you stay in the dark, you get disoriented about 24, 25 hours.
3: That fast?
2: Yeah, so 24, 25 hours in the dark, you tend to lose normal average untrained human being would start losing balance, you know, because you lose orientation. So that happens, and then beyond that, say anything 48 hours, you start hallucinating, and then I think from there on it's always a fight. So I think the first 48 hours is the most crucial, but there have been miracles, and we're expecting miracles everywhere. And the Nepal government is doing a fantastic job wherein they've sent in teams to all parts. The Nepalese army is just everywhere.
1: Further downriver, at the Trishuli 3A hydropower plant, we find another rescue operation.
4: Multi forces here from APF, Nepal Police, Nepali Army and Special Force, and even the sleeper dogs here. So you can see here, this is a cable tunnel. So 170 meters inside, there's a powerhouse. So I think there are about 45 to 50 people inside the powerhouse.
3: That many? 45 to 50?
4: Yeah, because they are the working team inside the powerhouse.
3: And they were here when the flood came?
4: And the flood hit this area, they were inside, right? So we are trying now to excavate all this along the way. And you can see the guys there, they are running there.
3: Do you have any sign that they're alive?
4: You know, earlier we tried a vertical drilling there so that there might be some presence of oxygen so that we can send some oxygen there. I hope they are.
3: But you haven't had signs of life.
4: We have nothing yet.
3: So this was completely submerged. This tunnel was completely.
4: See, you can see this. It's about 10 to 15 meters. All the debris there, just in on top of the tunnel.
5: True.

0: everywhere.
1: Further downriver at the Trishuli 3A hydropower plant, we find another rescue operation.
2: Multi forces here from APF, Nepal Police, Nepali Army and Special Force, and even the sleeper dogs here. So you can see here, this is a cable tunnel. So 170 meters inside, there's a powerhouse. So I think there are about 45 to 50 people inside the powerhouse.
3: That many? 45 to 50?
2: Yeah, because they are the working team inside the powerhouse.
3: And they were here when the flood came?
2: And the flood hit this area, they were inside, right? So we are trying now to excavate all this along the way. And you can see the guys there, they are drilling there.
3: Do you have any sign that they're alive?
2: You know, earlier we tried vertical drilling there so that there might be some presence of oxygen so that we can send some oxygen there. I hope they are.
3: But you haven't had signs of life.
2: We have nothing yet.
3: So this was completely submerged. This tunnel was completely.
2: See, you can see this. It's about 10 to 15 meters. All the debris there, just in on top of the tunnel.
4: True.
2: So. It's really just more dirt, and it's all, so we have to, it was all the splashes, you know, it came down rolling through the downstream, you know, so it just buried all the whole damn thing.
1: Anderson Cooper, CNN, Nepal.
5: And we'll continue our coverage of those ongoing search and rescue operations a little later in this hour. President Donald Trump says that U.S. action in Iran will be, quote, very limited after tensions flared over the weekend. And that's when the U.S. and Iran traded attacks for the first time in more than a month. When asked by a reporter on Monday, President Trump says that he would rule out using a nuclear weapon on Iran since the country is, quote, defeated militarily. The president also dismissed concerns that the war has depleted much of the U.S.'s munitions stockpile. More from the president.
6: Number one, we have nothing else in mind. Number two, we're very respected. Nobody else would be crazy enough to do it. Number three, we have so much ammunition and munitions, as they like to call it, all over the world that we can always take from if we want. And this is a relatively little war for us. This is not a big war.
5: Well, remember that war has already cost American lives. Iran's president says that Tehran is still pursuing a path toward an agreement with the U.S., saying continuing the war benefits no one. Masoud Pezeshkian's comments, reported by state media, came on Monday on the sidelines of the Shanghai Cooperation Organization summit in Kyrgyzstan, where he's currently meeting with leaders, including Pakistan's prime minister. More now.

0: president?
1: Number one, we have nothing else in mind. Number two, we're very respected. Nobody else would be crazy enough to do it. Number three, we have so much ammunition and munitions, as they like to call it, all over the world that we can always take from if we want. And this is a relatively little war for us. This is not a big war.
2: Well, remember that war has already cost American lives. Iran's president says that Tehran is still pursuing a path toward an agreement with the U.S., saying continuing the war benefits no one. Masoud Pezeshkian's comments, reported by state media, came on Monday on the sidelines of the Shanghai Cooperation Organization summit in Kyrgyzstan, where he's currently meeting with leaders, including Pakistan's prime minister. More now from CNN's Paula Hancock, who joins me live. So, Paula, what else are you hearing about these latest developments?
3: Well, Paula, what we're hearing from the U.S. president at this point is that any future actions that could be taken place in Iran could be, quote, very limited. He has also been telling reporters that Iran is in a very dire position when it comes to the economics, talking about 350% inflation, no currency, not paying soldiers. These are his words. But also says at the same time that he could still, quote, smack them if necessary. So at the same time as we're hearing the U.S. president saying the economic pressure, the efforts to isolate Iran economically is the path he is choosing, he is also saying that there will potentially be more attacks in the future. Now, there was an attack by U.S. Central Command on Sunday overnight against two missile launchers on Larak Island, just off the coast of Bandar Abbas. This was because the U.S. believed Iran was trying to place more mines inside the Strait of Hormuz, which the U.S. Navy claims that they have cleared of sea mines at this point. And then we saw an Iranian retaliation against Jordan and also the UAE. So at this point, there hasn't been a response that the US president said there would be. He told Fox News there will be a response. We will hit them hard after that retaliation against US bases here in the region. But we do see that that the U.S. president has been favoring the economic pressure, the economic D-Day, as the Treasury Secretary Scott Bessent has called it. We're still waiting for more details of as to exactly what that will look like. We have heard from the Trump administration that it will be focusing on other entities, individuals, exchange houses that are helping Iran to fund its military, and that is what they will be focusing on. Now, we also did hear from the Iranian president, Masoud Pezeshkian, sounding a fairly conciliatory tone, as we have heard from the Iranian president before, saying that we continue to pursue a path towards agreement and understanding. He also said that we believe continuing the war benefits neither us nor the region nor humanity. It is worth pointing out that that the Revolutionary Guard, which is believed to be far more in control than the president is far more hardline, and we're not hearing any kind of discussions about negotiations from them. In fact, the Trump administration has admitted that there are no negotiations with Iran at this point. And in the Strait of Hormuz, we did also see in the last day that another tanker has been targeted. The UK MTO, the maritime agency, says that just off the coast of Oman, it was struck by three unknown projectiles. No casualties, no environmental damage, but a reminder of just how tenuous the situation is. Paulo?
2: Very much so. CNN's Paula Hancock, as always, thank you so much for that reporting. And you heard Paula mention some of those hardline elements within inside Iran. Let's see if we can just dive a little deeper on that and much, much more. Joining me is Snehga Anga, visiting fellow with King's College London. She was also a former senior advisor at the U.S. State Department and National Security Council. It is always great to see you. Snehga, thank you so much for joining us again.
4: Good morning. Thanks for having me back.
2: Good morning to you. Snehga, you previously told us that this recent exchange that we just saw over the weekend, exchange in strikes, that it demonstrates both the strength and the fragility of the current equilibrium. In your view, does it seem that these constant sort of

0: outbursts in strikes that we've seen, usually fairly short-lived. Do they move the needle at all in this conflict?
1: I think what, you know, unfortunately what we've been in is this constant escalation cycle, an escalation, a de-escalation cycle. I think both sides are essentially playing with the same set of tactics, you know, not necessarily achieving much success. I think both sides think calibrated violence can improve their bargaining position at the negotiating table. But it seems like the tactics continue to remain the same, right? When we think about the recent attacks on Larak Island, the attack itself, the strike itself was not so much as important as sort of what that strike actually entailed. You know, we have to think about the geography because the battle isn't over necessarily this island. It's over who has access to the Strait of Hormuz. And we continuously get into where we are right now in this cycle of this conflict. It's an entire discussion over who has access over it. You know, Washington wanting to make sure that there's full access, Tehran essentially wanting to ensure that they continue to have a say over which ships pass through that waterway. And that's kind of where the cycle is stuck in. And we're going to continue to see sort of the cycle of escalation and de-escalation just focused on the waterway.
0: And with Iran suffering economically, certainly with its people feeling the brunt of that, do you think that Iran risks losing any possible advantage that it may have over the U.S. when it comes to sort of a long-term period versus short-term, where they obviously have clearly an advantage with the politics at play in the United States ahead of the midterms?
1: You know, that is a very important question. I think, you know, obviously, Treasury Secretary Bessent yesterday was talking about how Iran

0: attack itself, the strike itself, was not so much as important as sort of what that strike actually entailed. You know, we have to think about the geography, because the battle isn't over necessarily this island. It's over who has access to the Strait of Hormuz. And we continuously get into where we are right now in this cycle of this conflict. It's an entire discussion over who has access over it. You know, Washington wanting to make sure that there's full access, Tehran essentially wanting to ensure that they continue to have a say over which ships pass through that waterway. And that's kind of where the cycle is stuck in. And we're going to continue to see sort of the cycle of escalation and de-escalation just focused on the waterway.
1: And with Iran suffering economically, certainly with its people feeling the brunt of that, do you think that Iran risks losing any possible advantage that it may have over the U.S. when it comes to sort of a long-term period versus short-term, where they obviously have clearly an advantage with the politics at play in the United States ahead of the midterms?
0: You know, that is a very important question. I think, you know, obviously, Treasury Secretary Bessent yesterday was talking about how Iran is losing economically right now. And, you know, you have this sort of adjoining military response. But I think that the reality is Iran is able to survive over the next several months, at least through the remainder of this year. Of course, they're going to be economically impacted, but they have been able to operate in this sort of economic constraint over the last 40 years. So they learned how to operate in this case. I think the other component that we need to pay attention to is also where Russia and China come down in relation to Iran. I think so far the Chinese have rejected this idea of sanctions policy against Iran, and Russia hasn't necessarily shown any strong support of the United States' actions. And I think until we see a change with Russia

0: able to operate in this sort of economic constraint over the last 40 years. So they learned how to operate in this case. I think the other component that we need to pay attention to is also where Russia and China come down in relation to Iran. I think so far the Chinese have rejected this idea of sanctions policy against Iran, and Russia hasn't necessarily shown any strong support of the United States' actions. And I think until we see a change with Russia and China, I think we're going to continue to be in this cycle, and Iran will find ways of essentially surviving for a few more months.
1: I can't thank you enough, Nagang, as always, for your perspective and your analysis as we've now passed the 6-month mark of this ongoing conflict with no end in sight. Thank you so much.
0: Indeed, thanks for having me.
1: Now to Ukrainian President Volodymyr Zelensky, who says that Russian strikes on Kyiv have killed at least 12 people. 3 children are among the more than a dozen people wounded in the attack. And Russia's defense ministry says that it used, quote, precision-guided weapons and long-range strike drones against what it claimed were military and energy targets. Despite Moscow's claims, its relentless airstrikes and evolving weapons technology are putting Ukrainian civilians at very high risk every day. Ukraine's government is now racing to develop interceptors to counter a new generation of Russian jet-powered drones, which have been used to strike warehouses, gas stations, postal facilities, and other civilian targets. The Russian president met with ally Xi Jinping on Monday on the sidelines of the Shanghai Cooperation Organization summit that we mentioned earlier. During the talks in Bishkek, Vladimir Putin and the Chinese leader discussed the war in Ukraine, but did not let it dominate their meeting, and that's according to the Kremlin. They also agreed to deepen their country's ties. And during the summit, India's prime minister also spoke with President Putin about Ukraine.

precision-guided weapons and long-range strike drones against what it claimed were military and energy targets. Despite Moscow's claims, its relentless airstrikes and evolving weapons technology are putting Ukrainian civilians at very high risk every day. Ukraine's government is now racing to develop interceptors to counter a new generation of Russian jet-powered drones, which have been used to strike warehouses, gas stations, postal facilities, and other civilian targets. The Russian president met with ally Xi Jinping on Monday on the sidelines of the Shanghai Cooperation Organization summit that we mentioned earlier. During the talks in Bishkek, Vladimir Putin and the Chinese leader discussed the war in Ukraine, but did not let it dominate their meeting, and that's according to the Kremlin. They also agreed to deepen their country's ties. And during the summit, India's prime minister also spoke with President Putin about Ukraine. Narendra Modi said that India supports any end to the war, calling that extremely important for all of humanity. But keep in mind that India remains one of the biggest buyers of Russian oil, which helps the Kremlin fund its war effort. And now to somewhat of a lighter moment involving those three leaders that we just mentioned, Prime Minister Modi shaking hands with President Putin and Xi at the same time before they all took their positions for the summit's so-called family photo. The Shanghai Cooperation Organization is a security bloc and now has 10 permanent members. And there's much more to come here on CNN Newsroom, including an update on the search and rescue efforts following the deadly flash flooding into Grand Canyon over the weekend.

0: Welcome back. A Las Vegas jury has found Dwayne Davis guilty of first-degree murder in the death of rapper Tupac Shakur. It took the jury just 3 hours to come to that decision after weeks of testimony in the 30-year-old case. Davis is the only person ever charged in Tupac's death. The rapper died after a fatal shooting near the Las Vegas Strip back in 1996. That's Tupac's family there in the courtroom. Davis is being held without bond until his sentencing, which is scheduled for October 13th. He faces up to life in prison and has already said that he'll be appealing this his conviction. And earlier, I did speak with attorney and legal affairs commentator Areva Martin about this trial. Here's what she had to say about the importance of the verdict for Tupac Shakur's legacy.
1: He was a cultural icon even before he died. And then after his death, he became even more important to the rap culture, to hip hop culture, and some would say to the social justice culture. So finding ourselves 30 years later with a conviction for many is justice that they've been waiting for these three decades.
0: And two people are dead and at least one person still unaccounted for after flash flooding ripped through the Grand Canyon National Park in Arizona on Saturday. The National Park Service says that search and rescue efforts are still underway with one person that's still missing, and that's based on park permit records. But officials do caution that other visitors may have been in the area without knowledge of park officials. And one of those killed has been identified by his family as this man, 53-year-old John Josti of Texas. He's a chiropractor who was camping and fishing in the canyon with two friends before the floods. And nearly all footbridges and many of the trails in the affected area were destroyed by the flooding and debris flow. And that's significantly limiting access for emergency responders.

0: And this is CNN.
1: And welcome back. I'm Polo Sandoval. Let's take a look at today's top stories. U.S. Army Secretary Dan Driscoll stepping down from his post, sources say. Nation to President Trump, and this after months of friction with Defense Secretary Pete Hegseth. A White House spokesperson said Driscoll has provided, quote, outstanding leadership during historic military operations. His departure comes 6 months into the war with Iran. The first person to be charged in the death of rapper Tupac Shakur has been found guilty of first-degree murder. Dwayne Davis is orchestrating Tupac's killing 30 years ago in Las Vegas. His sentencing now set for October 13th. Davis says he plans to appeal that verdict. And international communities are offering disaster relief aid after floodwaters ravaged parts of Nepal and China, at least the border there, last week. The United Nations estimating 65,000 people in Nepal alone require emergency water, sanitation, and hygiene support. A spokesperson also says that reunifying children who have been separated from their parents and guardians because of this tragedy is now an urgent priority. Let's discuss more of this ongoing efforts to bring help to those affected. I want to speak to Sudarshan Nupane. He is the country director for Water Aid in Nepal. He joins us live from Kathmandu. Sudarshan, thank you so much for taking the time.
2: Pleasure. Pleasure to be talking to you.
1: And I'm so sorry that it's under these circumstances, but grateful nonetheless, because you grew up in the foothills of the Himalayas, not far from one of the hardest hit regions. So this is personal for you. I'm just curious, Sudarshan, how have you been able to cope with seeing a place that you hold dear now virtually unrecognizable?
2: Well, this... We have seen a lot of different type of disasters in Nepal. This one in particular caught me deep. And as you said, it hit me very differently as the places I would go, such as Betrawati, which is only a couple of kilometers away from the village called Betini, where I grew up. And I have been in touch with my immediate family members. One of my brothers live in that village still, and rest of the other extended family members who are still missing some members of their family and in different places. It's not in one particular location, but they might have gone for either work or study or for other trips.

0: where the entire villages and could get swept away like it did was beyond anyone's comprehension, I suppose.
1: I want to pivot now to how you're taking action through your charity, working to get water for drinking and personal hygiene back to the affected regions. Tell me about how that's going, and also some of the unique challenges, given that some of the infrastructure was quite literally either wiped away or buried under thick mud.
0: Well, it has been quite challenging, and this disaster in particular is quite complex in the sense that it's quite impossible to get to some of the villages still, and despite search and rescue efforts still being put in place, government is doing an amazing job, but it is increasingly challenging given the devastation that has happened. Like you said, the destruction it has caused in terms of the pipeline networks, the safe water supply, and the sanitation side, as well as the concerns with the dead bodies and the animals, the decayed, and it is massive. So it's quite difficult to put it in figures as of now, but I'm happy to report back that our team is going to be on the ground and will be conducting some sort of assessment in terms of the exact losses and how organizations like us can actually help in the relief and reconstruction work going forward.
1: That is some great news to hear, hopefully bringing you even closer to providing help. I want to close with a very powerful write that you had in The Independent, in which you write, "The response cannot end with recovery alone. Longer-term investments in resilience and preparedness are essential." You write that the climate crisis is a water crisis at its core. Ultimately, this is a wake-up call to the world. So, Darshan, can you perhaps close on expanding in that warning that you're issuing in that right?
0: Of course. Water crisis is a global crisis, and WaterEd as a global organization, we have been fighting on that front, and for a country like Nepal or communities that are very vulnerable to different type of climate disasters, we are having to pay huge price for the disaster that we contribute the least, if any. And so it is quite

All right, time for your business breakout, and these are your business headlines. Shares in the fast fashion retailer Shein fell 8% in their first day of trading in Hong Kong. The Singapore-based company is now valued at about $25 billion. That's a significant drop from its 2022 peak of nearly $100 billion. Investors are worrying that Shein's competitive advantages have been eroded amid trade war frictions with the U.S. and Europe. U.S. President Donald Trump says that he has signed a new

0: Hello there and welcome to CNN World Sport. I'm Don Riddell in Atlanta. On the show today, two 39-year-old sports legends contemplating the end of their careers. That's just ahead, but we will kick off with the Premier League first. And the defending champions, Arsenal, have continued their winning start to the new season against Aston Villa away in Birmingham on Monday night. The Gunners edging a tight game with this second-half goal from Bukayo Saka. It means Arsenal are one of four teams in the league with their 100% record still intact.
1: Very, very tough game, I'll be honest, yeah. It's not easy coming here, we knew that, and they made it really, really hard for us, so it feels even better to come out with a win. I think the way they defended, really compact, obviously with the high line, they were catching us offside a lot of times as well, so yeah, we had to adapt to that. It was quite different to what we faced last week, and obviously we knew that, but we weren't able to implement our attacking patterns the way we wanted to, the way we did last week. One goal is normally enough for us because we're so solid at the back, but you know, when we get the first one, I think it did open up the game even more, and we could have got the second. We had two penalty shouts that didn't go our way, but yeah, we wanted to push for the second.
0: It is a different story for Villa, though. Back-to-back defeats with a goal difference of -5. Not good. Aston Villa are a club who recently have been on an upward trajectory. They won the Europa League last season. They finished fourth in the Premier League, meaning this season they're in the Champions League. But they've been hemorrhaging their best players in the summer transfer window and have now kicked off this new campaign with back-to-back defeats. To explain what's been going on at Villa Park, we've been speaking with Jacob Tanswell. He's the Villa writer for The Athletic. Here he is earlier with Amanda Davis.
2: I think there was always an expectation that players would leave this summer. They won the Europa League in May and that felt like the end of an era. And they felt that looking ahead that Morgan Rodgers would probably leave. He had a lot of interest. Maybe an Ezri Konsa or a Youri Tielemans, one other key player almost. But the fact that they've essentially lost their whole spine from that final is remarkable, really. And you wouldn't really associate this level of change with a team that's so successful playing in the Champions League usually is when a manager moves on. So it's going to be very exciting on one hand, but also there is a lot of trepidation going into the season.
3: We're just looking at a list of the players who have left. There's been a lot of focus, particularly in the last week or so, on Ollie Watkins after the events around the Brighton game.

0: Most golfers will tell you that it doesn't matter how you start, it's how you finish. And that applies to the whole PGA Tour season for Scottie Scheffler. By his own pretty high standards, the world number one has had a difficult year. In 2024, he won seven times, six times in 2025. But going into the FedEx Cup playoffs in 2026, he'd only won once. But then he won the St. Jude Championship in Memphis and a second tour championship came in Atlanta on Sunday. Scheffler came from three strokes behind at Eastlake, shooting a 6-under par, round of 66, three shots clear of the overnight leader, Victor Hovland. It's his 22nd career victory, his second FedEx Cup title in 3 years, and it's worth $10 million. Afterwards, he told our Patrick Snell what it all means.
1: Well, Scotty, many congratulations. You now join Tiger Woods and Rory McIlroy as the only multiple winners of the FedEx Cup. What does this victory mean to you?
2: Yeah, I think it's been a long season, pretty hard fought, and to be able to win this tournament, everybody's starting at the same score, you know, it feels really good. I gave myself a lot of opportunities this year, and it was nice to be able to finish off the season with a couple wins.
1: And that you did, in style. Earlier in the week, you described golf like a never-ending puzzle that you're always trying to solve. So my question to you is, how did you solve the puzzle of Eastlake here en route to your third and biggest win of the year?
2: Yeah, just try to give myself as many looks for birdie as possible. It's a balancing act, I think, on this golf course between, you know, how aggressive you want to be with your irons. And I felt like I played fairly conservatively with my irons most of the week, and felt like a few of the times I tried to attack, I almost made some mistakes. But overall, definitely proud of how we played this week and four really consistent days of work. And yeah, that's why we're standing here.
1: Roller coaster of emotions during this postseason. All right, first of all, you win big in Memphis. Last week, you almost have to withdraw due to illness. Now this famous win at Eastlake, I could go on. But what does this mean in terms of just what you've achieved here? Just an incredible, incredible performance.
2: Yeah, I'm very proud of the body of work of the whole season, and I think to be able to culminate that with the FedEx Cup win is really, really special. I felt like there's been some years where I've had good chances to win the FedEx Cup and I haven't been able to get it done, but to be able to do it a second time is a really, really great way to end.
1: Let me ask you about the family, because it's been an incredible year. I remember ahead of your first FedEx Cup title, baby Bennett is born that year, right? This year

Congrats on a historic season, Scotty. Lionel Messi marked the end of an era on Monday as he announced that he was retiring from international football. He says that he will no longer play for his beloved Argentina. What he achieved for his country is just phenomenal. He won the World Cup in 2022, twice finished as the runner-up. He won two Copa America titles as well and was the best player twice in each of those two competitions. It was a career that spanned 21 years. He played 207 games for his country, scoring 125 goals. But what's fascinating is that his best days with Argentina came after he retired from the international game in 2016. That came after years of frustration and unfulfilled dreams, and a lot of criticism too from some of his fans. It was only during his second spell, when he was in his mid-30s, when they started winning everything. Now, he appeared to address his critics when he wrote that he had always given it his best, saying, quote, "I always fought and left everything on the field for this jersey to bring you joy and make you feel proud to be Argentine through football. It was a decision that hurt and still hurts deep down, but I understood that the time has come. Thank you, God, for making me Argentine," he said. But we should state that this isn't quite the end of the road. Messi is still playing for his club Inter Miami in Major League Soccer, and clearly he's still got a lot to offer. Over the weekend, he scored four times in Miami's MLS win against Montreal, so his fans can still enjoy this magical football player for hopefully some time still to come. But we are out of time on this edition of CNN World Sport. Thanks so much for your company. I'm Don Riddell in Atlanta. See you soon.

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1: And we do want to begin with the mounting death toll in Nepal as well as in China following last week's devastating floods. Authorities in Nepal now

0: The Brady and Paul Sandoval live in New York. And ahead here on CNN Newsroom, we give you a first-hand view of a village that was wiped out in Nepal. And this as a death toll from the devastating flash flood nearly a week ago continues climbing. And we'll hear from a hiker who was evacuated just minutes before floodwaters took out the bridge that he used to escape in the Grand Canyon. And the verdict is in for the only man ever charged in the 1996 murder of rapper Tupac Shakur. Our legal analyst weighs in.
1: Live from New York, this is CNN Newsroom with Polo Sandoval.
0: And we do want to begin with the mounting death toll in Nepal as well as in China following last week's devastating floods. Authorities in Nepal now estimating at least 987 people have been killed, with more than 3,900 still unaccounted for. But a sharp contrast in China, where state media says that at least 16 people have died and just over 540 people are missing. While updates on the numbers of those rescued or killed have been frequently released on the Nepal side, information has been much more slowly to come from China, prompting questions about transparency. Beijing defending its release of information from its remote disaster area as open and timely. And those who survived are still trying to process just how much was destroyed by the floodwaters. Many of them had their entire homes and livelihoods swept away. An assessment by the United Nations now suggesting that tens of thousands of people in Nepal currently require emergency aid. And the Prime Minister of Nepal now says that more than 11,000 people have been saved so far. And this comes as urgent international rescue efforts are underway to reach buried hydropower tunnels in Nepal, where it's believed that about 900 workers are still trapped inside. CNN's Anderson Cooper is on the ground in Nepal, and on Monday he visited the site of one of the first towns that was hit by these devastating floods.
2: This is the town of Sapru Besi, or what's left of the town, I should say. This is all that's left of the once bustling market district in the town. All of this area and all the way down to the river, down this hill, would have been businesses and homes. People lived here. There was a lot of commerce. The border with Tibet is just about 18 miles from here, and there was a very important road from that border area all the way down to Kathmandu that ran through this town, but that road now is wiped out. It's stunning to see it up close. I don't even think the camera can really capture just the scale of this. It looks probably just on camera like some dirt field, but this isn't, you know, we talk about water and this flood that came down. And yeah, there was a lot of water in it, but look, there's rocks in this, there's boulders, there's vehicles, everything that the sludge picked up from further upstream. It's like concrete, essentially. And it just covers everything. If you walk out into this area, you can tell by my shoes, you'll just sink in it. It's like concrete quicksand. This was once a destination spot for Hindus and Buddhists on religion.

0: bustling market district in the town. All of this area and all the way down to the river, down this hill, would have been businesses and homes. People lived here. There was a lot of commerce. The border with Tibet is just about 18 miles from here, and there was a very important road from that border area all the way down to Kathmandu that ran through this town, but that road now is wiped out. It's stunning to see it up close. I don't even think the camera can really capture just the scale of this. It looks probably just on camera like some dirt field, but this isn't, you know, we talk about water and this flood that came down. And yeah, there was a lot of water in it, but look, there's rocks in this, there was boulders, there's vehicles, everything that the sludge picked up from further upstream. It's like concrete, essentially. And it just covers everything. If you walk out into this area, you can tell by my shoes, you'll just sink in it. It's like concrete quicksand. This was once a destination spot for Hindus and Buddhists on religious pilgrimages. They would come here, also trekkers from all over the world. There's 15 Australian trekkers who have been reported missing in this area, as well as dozens of other foreigners. It's not clear how many people died here in this town. Anderson Cooper, CNN, Saffrud Ressi.
1: Continuing our coverage now, in the last hour I spoke with Sudarshan Upane. He's the country director for Water Aid Nepal. And I asked him how he's able to cope with seeing a place where he grew up now virtually unrecognizable. Here's what he told me.
2: We have seen a lot of different type of disasters in Nepal. This one in particular caught me deep. And as you said, it hit me very differently, as the places I would go, such as Betrawati, which is only a couple of kilometers away from the village called Betini, where I grew up. And I have been in touch with my immediate family members. One of my brothers live in that village still, and rest of the other extended family members who are still missing some members of their family and in different places. It's not in one particular location, but they might have gone for a really heartbreaking and personally so since I come from that area.
1: Of course, communities along the river's edge always live under the constant threat of flash flooding. But in growing up there, Sudarshan, was a tragedy of this magnitude ever something that people could have ever imagined was even possible?
2: Well, I don't think people would have ever thought a disaster of this magnitude and intensity was going to hit us at any moment in time. That being said, Nepal being vulnerable to different sort of climate disasters, definitely yeah. One or the other type of disasters, be it earthquake or a flood or different kind of landslides occurring, those were recurring phenomena. But disaster of this intensity, where the entire villages could get swept away like it did, was beyond anyone's comprehension, I suppose.
1: And President Donald Trump says that U.S. action in Iran will be, quote, very limited after tensions flared over the weekend. And that's when the U.S. and Iran traded attacks for the first time in more than a month. And when asked by a reporter on Monday, President Trump said that he would rule out using a nuclear weapon on Iran since the country is, as he put it, defeated militarily. And Iran's president says that Tehran is still pursuing a path toward an agreement with the United States, saying continuing the war benefits no one.

0: hit us at any moment in time. That being said, Nepal being vulnerable to different sort of climate disasters, definitely one or the other type of disasters, be it earthquake or flood or different kind of landslides occurring, those were recurring phenomenon. But disaster of this intensity where the entire villages could get swept away like it did was beyond anyone's comprehension, I suppose.
1: And President Donald Trump says that U.S. action in Iran will be, quote, very limited after tensions flared over the weekend. And that's when the U.S. and Iran traded attacks for the first time in more than a month. And when asked by a reporter on Monday, President Trump said that he would rule out using a nuclear weapon on Iran since the country is, as he put it, defeated militarily. And Iran's president says that Tehran is still pursuing a path toward an agreement with the United States, saying continuing the war benefits no one. Masoud Pezeshkian's comments, reported by state media, came on Monday on the sidelines of the Shanghai Cooperation Organization Summit in Kyrgyzstan, where he's currently meeting with other leaders, and that includes Pakistan's prime minister. Joining me now is CNN's Paula Hancock, so she's closely following developments out of the Middle East. So, Paula, what else are you hearing?
2: Well, Paula, we did hear the U.S. president speak a couple of times on Monday. Now, he did say that future actions against Iran would be, quote, very limited, but also said that he could still, quote, smack them if necessary. He's basically been saying to reporters that Iran is in a very dire situation economically, that it's economically isolated, it's having trouble with inflation, with its currency, not being able to pay its soldiers. But then he also went on to say that the situation in the Strait of Hormuz was very good. He said it's in a very good shape and was pointing out that the U.S. Navy has been helping vessels transit the Strait of Hormuz. He claims that there is something like 30 ships a night on average that the Navy is facilitating to be able to go in and out of the Strait of Hormuz, saying that they have done a very good job. Now, of course, we know that many ships are still not willing to take that route at this point. In fact, we have just seen in the past 24 hours more vessels being targeted

Well, Paolo, we did hear the US president speak a couple of times on Monday. Now, he did say that future actions against Iran would be, quote, very limited, but also said that he could still, quote, smack them if necessary. He's basically been saying to reporters that Iran is in a very dire situation economically, that it's economically isolated, it's having trouble with inflation, with its currency, not being able to pay its soldiers. But then he also went on to say that the situation in the Strait of Hormuz was very good. He said it's in a very good shape and was pointing out that the US Navy has been helping vessels transit the Strait of Hormuz. He claims that there is something like 30 ships a night on average that the Navy is facilitating to be able to go in and out of the Strait of Hormuz, saying that they have done a very good job. Now, of course, we know that many ships are still not willing to take that route at this point. In fact, we have just seen in the past 24 hours more vessels being targeted by projectiles. Now, we've heard from the UK Maritime Agency that there was one just off the east coast of Oman that was hit by three projectiles. They say there have been no casualties and no environmental damage. And we've also heard from Maersk, the security group, that they say two crude oil tankers were hit within minutes of each other on the 31st of August. So what this is showing is that there is still a very real threat to maritime security, despite what President Trump is saying at this point. When it comes to Iran itself, we have heard from Iran's president, Masoud Pezeshkian, giving a fairly positive outlook on potentially getting back to negotiations, saying that we continue to pursue a path towards agreement and understanding, pointing out the war is not benefiting us, nor the region, nor humanity. He is, though, far more optimistic towards potential negotiations than we have heard those who are truly in power in Iran. The Revolutionary Guard is certainly not giving such a rosy outlook. And we've heard from the Trump administration that there are no negotiations ongoing with Iran at this point. Now, we had been hearing from President Trump that the economic isolation was going to be their focus going forward, but we did see that strike by US Central Command on Sunday against two rocket launchers in Larak Island, as they believed that there were going to be mines laid back in the Strait of Hormuz. Iran retaliated against the UAE and

0: focus going forward. But we did see that strike by U.S. Central Command on Sunday against two rocket launchers in Larak Island, as they believed that there were going to be mines laid back in the Strait of Hormuz. Iran retaliated against the UAE and Jordan. Polo.
1: CNN's Paula Hancock with that live report from Abu Dhabi. Thank you so much, Paula. Let's say now to Israeli Prime Minister Benjamin Netanyahu, who's condemning new settler attacks against Palestinians in the West Bank, even while insisting that only a handful of rioters are violating the law. And this weekend saw more attacks targeting Palestinians, including the storming of the village of Kusra. CNN's Jeremy Diamond with more from Tel Aviv.
2: Well, it was only a couple of weeks ago that we brought you the story of a home in the village of Kusra that was besieged by Israeli settlers trying to take it over. We reached that home and found the situation that is underway. But now in that same village of Kusra, dozens of Israeli settlers mounted yet another attack on a Palestinian home, pelting the owner and several other people who were inside that home with rocks, storming the house itself and attempting to seize it. The owner of the home told us that this attack went on for about an hour until the Israeli military showed up. But when the military showed up, this man and several others say that it was the Palestinians who were ultimately detained, blindfolded, and even beaten by Israeli security forces before ultimately being released. The Israeli military, in a statement, spoke about the dozens of Israeli rioters who they said had attacked this home. And yet, neither the Israeli military nor the Israeli police at this point have arrested any of those rioters, even though some of them are identifiable on camera.

0: explore beds and home essentials at Thuma.co.
1: Welcome back. Ukrainian President Volodymyr Zelensky says that at least 12 people have been killed in Russia's overnight strikes in Kyiv. Russia's defense ministry says that it used, quote, precision-guided weapons and long-range strike drones against what it claimed were military and energy targets. But Zelensky says that the attack damaged homes, businesses, and other civilian infrastructure, and dozens of people were injured, including three children. Zelensky says that Russia used a, quote, significant number of jet-powered drones and ballistic missiles in its assault. Well, Moscow has been employing its new generation of jet-powered drones to deadly effect in recent weeks. And Ukraine's government is now racing to develop interceptors to try and

0: They are not doing this at scale as of yet. And this is in real time. We're now watching this sort of cat and mouse arms race that has become such a significant part of this high-tech war. At the same time, I just want to mention that efforts to restart the diplomatic process are also underway. Just hours before this overnight attack, Zelensky wrapped up a call with the US envoys, Steve Witkoff and Jared Kushner. He continues to push for them to visit Kyiv, which they haven't done yet, despite multiple trips to Russia. And he said September could bring about significant change. So, of course, we wait to see what that could mean.
1: CNN's Claire Sebastian with that live update from London. Thank you so much, Claire. We do want to continue our coverage now with a Las Vegas jury that has found now Dwayne Davis guilty of first-degree murder in the death of rapper Tupac Shakur. It took the jury just 3 hours to come to that decision after weeks of testimony in this 30-year-old case. Davis is the only person ever charged in the death of the rapper. He died after a fatal shooting near the Las Vegas Strip in 1996. CNN's Josh Campbell has more on what comes next in this case.
2: Nearly 30 years after legendary rapper Tupac Shakur was shot and killed, not far from where we are here in the city of Las Vegas, there is now a verdict in the case involving the man who prosecutors alleged had been involved in the murder.
3: The verdict reads as follows. We, the jury in the above-entitled case, find the defendant, Dwayne Keith Davis, as follows. Count one, murder with use of a deadly weapon. Guilty of first-degree murder with use of a deadly weapon, dated this 31st day of August 2026. Ladies and gentlemen of the jury, is this your verdict as read? So say you one, so say you all.
4: Yes.
2: Now, in closing arguments on Monday, prosecutors had essentially made their strategy to focus on Dwayne Davis's own words, the defendant here, pointing to past interviews that he gave with police, with the media. He wrote a book on this topic in which he described his role that night, being inside of a vehicle whenever people that he was with pulled alongside Tupac Shakur. He described handing a firearm in the backseat to his nephew, who ultimately pulled the trigger, allegedly opening fire on Tupac Shakur. The strategy, again, was to focus not on just what other people were saying who might have been witnesses, but things he said himself.
5: Do we honestly think a guy who's dumb enough to write a book could keep this story straight this many times over? Mr. Davis is attempting to escape responsibility for a crime everybody knows he committed, even him, and he admits to it for 7-8 times over the course of 30 years, and there's no evidence contradicting that fact.
2: Now, for their part, the defense strategy was obviously quite different. His attorney was asking the jury to believe that, look, despite comments that were made in the past by his client, admitting to certain aspects, despite the interviews with the police, the media interviews, and the book, he wanted the jury to believe that all of that was nonsense, saying that his client made up those admissions essentially for profit.
6: You're reading a book that is fiction and not fact, but the state wants you to believe that this is somehow a confession that he was there and present at the time of the shooting. The question's always going to be asked, why would he say these words? Well, obviously it was because he wanted to protect himself, he wanted to protect his family, and he wanted to make money.
2: Now, there was a question all along about how long jury deliberations would take. We've seen trials where it's gone on for

0: used against him. And we know that defense lawyers filed multiple motions before the trial began. They renewed their objection during the trial, claiming that he was subject to immunity, that this prosecution should not have even gone forward based on that representation that the proffer would not be used against him. So that's going to be the basis, I believe, one of the biggest claims for the appeal.
1: It is a significant moment, too, Areva, as an attorney who closely watches cases like this. I wonder if you could just help me really highlight the significance of this. I mean, three decades later, after Tupac Shakur gunned down in Las Vegas, here we are, not only the first person charged, but now the first person convicted. So if you could just speak to how this pretty much closes at least one of these chapters.
0: Yeah, Paul, many people believe that when Tupac Shakur, who was just the tender age of 25 or 26 years old when he was killed, that he, though, at that age, was one of the most influential African-American men in the United States at that time. He grew up in a household with an activist mother in Oakland, California. He said his mom would punish him by making him read the newspaper. So he was ahead of his time in terms of how he thought about politics, how he thought about the community. Even though he had explicit lyrics in his own rap music, he was talking even at that time about how rap artists should organize in their community, how they should give back to their communities, how they should mentor young kids in their community. So he was a cultural icon even before he died, and then after his death.

0: Mexico City, and this is CNN.
1: And welcome back. I'm Polo Sandoval. The death toll in Nepal and China has risen to more than 1,000 after floodwaters devastated the Himalayan region just last week. Authorities also estimating now that more than 4,400 people are still missing across both countries. And as search efforts expand, police announced that 24 bodies were recovered from a house in one of Nepal's hardest hit regions. According to local officials, morgues and hospitals are now running out of space to store the dead, and that's forcing some areas to begin digging mass graves to bury the unclaimed victims. Over the weekend, the U.S. State Department said that at least 90 of those unaccounted for are American citizens. CNN's Anderson Cooper spoke to a U.S. doctor who is currently searching for her missing parents.

0: getting ready to cross into Tibet on a Hindu pilgrimage with five other Americans, including Amita Amin and Tejal Patel. Their guide, Abhishek Singh, called his wife in Kathmandu, saying they were about to go through immigration. A little more than 30 minutes later, this happened. The border crossing was obliterated. I spoke with the Sharma's daughter, Radhika, a doctor, and her brother Akash in North Carolina. She was already planning to come to Kathmandu.
1: My plan is to first go to the embassies, talk to them, and then from there, maybe go to the different hospitals.
0: She arrived Sunday with her husband, Pujan. A family friend brought them to the small upstairs office of Trekking Planner, the tour company that organized her parents' visit.
2: How are you holding up?
3: I've had ups and downs. Kind of just fluctuates, honestly. It is nice to be here with people who are like also directly affected by this.
0: Diksha Lamichane runs the company.
4: So here's my husband.
0: Her husband Abhishek was Radhika's parents' guide. He and two other guides are also missing.
4: He got a tattoo.
2: Wow, it's amazing tattoo.
4: His whole back, one leg. He's a Chelsea fan.
5: I have given all the information about him because he got a lot of tattoos. So it will be very easy to identify him. We have been to everywhere to check the bodies.
2: You've been to the hospital in the morning.
5: Yeah.
2: You're hopeful, but you also...
5: Yeah, still checking every place.
3: Of course, our hope is that if they heard the alarms and the warnings, they either drove or they ran. And we're still waiting for that answer.
0: On the street outside, a Hindu procession passes by. Radhika and Pujan will head to the embassy and then hospitals and the morgue.
2: We're saying that inside, that part of being here, it helps because there's others who are in the same situation.
4: Yeah.
3: Because then I know I'm not going through this by myself. There are other people who are affected, and we will all get through it together.
0: Anderson Cooper, CNN, Kathmandu.
6: Well, two people are dead and at least one person still unaccounted for after this flash flooding ripped through Grand Canyon National Park in Arizona on Saturday. The National Park Service says that search and rescue

0: We were just sitting in our cabin, at Phantom Ranch at the bottom of the canyon when the park ranger came into our cabin and told us that we had to evacuate immediately. There was a threat of a flash flood warning. And so we gathered all our stuff super quickly, and we got out of our cabin and made our way to the evacuation area.
1: Now, the footbridge you used, as I understand it, was destroyed by floods about 10 minutes after you crossed it. Have you thought about what would have happened had the park ranger not gotten everybody to evacuate when he did?
0: Yeah, I mean that's the scary part, because it was just the timing was so the it was just such a it could have gone either way, and we just got lucky that we were alerted to the floods when we did, because if we were on that bridge when the water came through, I'm sure there would have been a lot of people would not have made it out of there.
1: Even after you crossed that footbridge, got to higher grounds, it still took a while for the helicopter to get your group out of the canyon. At what point did you kind of exhale and think like, okay, we're safe here?
0: Yeah, so once we got to the other side of the Colorado River, crossing the big bridge, once we got there, I knew I was pretty much safe. The water wasn't going to rise that much from the Colorado River, and I mean by then you could just see all the debris that had the devastation that had taken effect on the camp and all the things that had floated into the river.
1: Is there a moment where, like, this all I imagine was happening so fast that it's tough to kind of get your head around it in the moment? When was the moment where you were kind of like, oh wow, this could have gone bad and it has gone bad for others?
0: I would say, I mean, when I crossed the footbridge over the creek and I was able to see what the water looked like for the first time, really, that's when I re realized the danger that of the situation and how I needed to how seriously this could have gone. And from that point on, I was super serious. I was with my family, so we just made sure to get to the safety area as quickly as possible. And then hearing about, the people that are still missing, it's just I'm just super, super grateful to have been alerted when I did and been able to get to the safe area in a quick manner.
2: And there's still much more ahead here on CNN Newsroom, including a surprise guest that left many European leaders outraged.

0: Detours, this weekend on CNN.
1: Well, European officials are pushing back against the Trump administration's surprise move to invite Russia's finance minister to this week's G20 meeting. It marked Moscow's first appearance at the gathering since Putin's full-scale invasion of Ukraine in 2022. And there are many European leaders who said that the move is troubling after they've spent years trying to isolate Russia. Here's one of them.
2: However, the mere fact that the Russian finance minister is back after, I believe, four G20 meetings without Russian participation indicates an attempt at normalization, and that makes it all the more important for us to push back.
1: And European officials also refused to take a group picture with the Russian minister. And while Moscow's representative was allowed in, several U.S. journalists were shut out. The U.S. Treasury denied credentials for certain reporters from news outlets, including the New York Times and Wall Street Journal. Discussions will continue through Tuesday. And in the coming hours, U.S. Energy Secretary Chris Wright is expected to visit Venezuela. And this comes just days after the U.S. signed a massive deal to control some 65 billion barrels of the country's oil reserves. CNN's Mari Trini is in Caracas with more.
3: And here in Caracas, we've been talking to people to really know what they feel about this oil agreement between Washington and Caracas. And for the majority of people, it was a surprise. They were in awe.

0: Alexis Rodriguez has not the ability to sign these long-term commitments with on behalf of Venezuela, considering she is an interim president. She was first appointed by Maduro. She was not elected by votes, unlike the U.S. that the vice president is elected by votes. She was appointed by Maduro. Then back in January, when Maduro was taken into custody, she was back for the U.S. to hold the presidency of Venezuela. And she's been doing that since January this year. So signing these long-term agreements for about 25 years, it could pose a risk, especially if they are not consulted by all the institutions. Also, the technical standpoint, and that is the condition of the Venezuela's oil industry that is in bad shape, considering years of mismanagement and corruption. This is according to experts. But of course, the government of Delcy Rodríguez blames the sanctions on the current shape of the Venezuela's oil industry. She says it is expected to rise the production of the country. Venezuela used to produce $3 million barrels per day, and now is producing a little over than 1 million per day. So right now the concerns are those, and also, of course, the transition, the political side of this agreement that could delay an eventual presidential election for the country. These are the main concerns here in Caracas. For CNN, Maritrini Mena.
1: And the Federal Trade Commission now suing Amazon. It accuses a retail giant of deceiving businesses into overpaying for advertising. The FTC is claiming that Amazon raised the minimum price to place ads without advertisers knowing. In a statement to CNN, Amazon said that it strongly disagrees with the misguided lawsuit, what it called a misguided lawsuit. And this is the third major lawsuit that the federal agency has filed against Amazon. And there is still a lot more ahead in what's left of this hour of CNN Newsroom, including some wild video of an extremely low flyover. Just look at this. Two jets clear a packed stadium by less than 50 feet. Was this an unnecessary danger?

0: Coach Live, weeknights on CNN.
1: The legendary Lionel Messi, often considered the GOAT of world football, is retiring from Argentina's national team, meaning that this World Cup was his last. And there probably won't be many opportunities to see him in action. You see, the decision follows back-to-back heartbreaks for the soccer superstar. There was the recent death of his father and Argentina's loss to Spain in the World Cup final. But all the trophies that he's won over decades have given him almost this godlike status among Argentina fans.
2: Messi was for me the greatest as a player and as a person. And his retirement makes me sad. But on the other hand, it doesn't displease me because you have to retire at the top, as others did.
1: In a statement, Messi thanked Argentine fans for their love that they've shown and said that he'll miss hearing them cheer from the pitch. Now keep in mind, 39-year-old Messi will be playing for the defending MLS champions, the Inter Miami. And two planes flew just above a stadium full of rugby fans ahead of a match in South Africa. Look at this viral moment that has left some praising it as a brilliant publicity move, but others have raised some questions about it, as CNN's Pete Montine reports.
3: They're so low. Whoa! Whoa! Whoa!
4: It was a stunning stadium flyby, over 56,000 people. Two jets from South African regional airline Airlink, only feet from the top of Cape Town's DHL Stadium. One of the empty 98-seat passenger planes, low enough to fly through

0: in Los Angeles, and this is CNN.
1: Is that if they heard the alarms and the warnings, they either drove or they ran.
2: A desperate search in Nepal. A daughter looking for her parents. More on her story and the rescue efforts going on right now.
3: Count one, murder with use of a deadly weapon. Guilty of first degree murder with use of a deadly weapon.
2: A guilty verdict in the Tupac murder trial 30 years after the rapper's death. We have reaction to the jury's decision coming up. And a teen in North Carolina is charged in connection with a mosque shooting in California, even though police say she wasn't even there when it happened. We've got that full story and much more. Good morning, everyone. I'm Brad Smith. This is CNN Headline Express. Glad that you're with us this morning. Let's get this started. We begin with the urgent search and rescue efforts still underway in Nepal. And a warning that some of the videos you're about to see are disturbing. The first new video from that fateful day last week. It shows the power and the speed of that deadly wave of water filmed safely from above. But so many people didn't have anywhere to go. A UN assessment suggests tens of thousands of people in Nepal currently need emergency aid. Police found 24 bodies in just one house alone. Local officials say morgues and hospitals are running out of space to store bodies. Some forced to dig mass graves for unnamed victims. Nepal's prime minister says that more than 11,000 people have been saved so far, but more than 4,400 people remain unaccounted for across both countries. CNN's Anderson Cooper is in Nepal telling those stories.
4: We've seen remarkable rescues of workers stuck in sludge-filled tunnels, but 6 days after the flood.

0: blood, hundreds may still be trapped. Hope is getting harder to hold on to.
1: We hope that we find somebody alive. Otherwise, we should be able to at least recover the remains of those people.
2: And did you have any communication from them?
1: We tried to communicate, voice communication, so we couldn't, because, you know, they were

0: Trial 30 years after the rapper's death. We have reaction to the jury's decision coming up. And a teen in North Carolina is charged in connection with a mosque shooting in California, even though police say she wasn't even there when it happened. We've got that full story and much more. Good morning, everyone. I'm Brad Smith. This is CNN Headline Express. Glad that you're with us this morning. Let's get this started. We begin with the urgent search and rescue efforts still underway in Nepal, and a warning that some of the videos you're about to see are disturbing. But first, new video from that fateful day last week. It shows the power and the speed of that deadly wave of water filmed safely from above. But so many people didn't have anywhere to go. A UN assessment suggests tens of thousands of people in Nepal currently need emergency aid. Police found 24 bodies in just one house alone. Local officials say morgues and hospitals are running out of space to store bodies, some forced to dig mass graves for unnamed victims. Nepal's prime minister says that more than 11,000 people have been saved so far, but more than 4,400 people remain unaccounted for across both countries. CNN's Anderson Cooper is in Nepal telling those stories.
1: We've seen remarkable rescues of workers stuck in sludge-filled tunnels, but 6 days after the flood, hundreds may still be trapped. Hope is getting harder to hold on to.
2: We hope that we find somebody alive, otherwise we should be able to at least recover the remains of those people.
3: And did you have any communication from them?
2: We tried to communicate, voice communication, so we couldn't because, you know, there were a lot of debris in the tunnel, in the small tube, and so we couldn't make any visual communication, but we tried to shout and things like that, but nothing. People who are stuck tend to panic much more than when they're outside in the open, and, you know, at least they can breathe fresh air. Getting stuck in a tunnel, you can't see anything. You generally, if you stay in the dark, you get disoriented about 24, 25 hours. So I think the first 48 hours is the most crucial.
1: Further downriver, at the Trishuli 3A hydropower plant, we find another rescue operation.
4: Multi forces here from APF, Nepal Police, Nepali Army and Special Force, and even the sleeper dogs here. So you can see here, this is a cable tunnel. Mm. So 170 meters inside, there's a powerhouse. So I think there are about 45 to 50 people inside the powerhouse.
3: That many? 45 to 50?
4: Yeah, because they are the working team inside the powerhouse.
3: And they were here when the flood came?
4: And the flood hit this area, they were inside, right? So we are trying now to excavate all this along the way. And you can see the guys there, they are drilling there.
3: Do you have any sign that they're alive?
4: You know, earlier we tried vertical drilling there so that there might be some presence of oxygen so that we can send some oxygen there. I hope they are.
3: But you haven't had signs of life.
4: We have nothing yet.
0: Thank you, Anderson, for bringing us their stories. Developing this morning, visitors to the Grand Canyon are being warned to stay away from closed areas after Saturday's deadly flash floods in the South Rim. You can see the deluge of water rushing down this cliff over the weekend. Officials confirm the park is currently open to the public following the flooding. Two people were killed and at least one person is still unaccounted for, as the National Park Service says. Search and rescue efforts are underway, but warned that other visitors may have been in the area without their knowledge. You can imagine just how powerful the overwhelming force of the water was. One hiker that was airlifted out, they say that the rising floodwaters, quote, sounded like a train that was getting closer and closer. Nearly all footbridges and many trails in the impacted area were destroyed by flooding and debris, making it difficult for emergency responders. And heavy rain and the threat of more flash flooding complicated search efforts on Monday. But conditions are expected to improve. Meanwhile, we now know the identity of one of the victims killed in the historic flooding. He's been identified by his family as the 53-year-old John Giusti. His wife calls him her whole world. The Texas chiropractor was camping and fishing in the canyon with two friends when the flood hit. Sources tell CNN that U.S. Army Secretary Dan Driscoll has submitted his resignation following months of friction with Defense Secretary Pete Hegseth. We've learned Driscoll submitted his resignation to President Trump after speaking with him about the current state of the Army. A White House spokesperson said Driscoll has been highly effective in advancing the president's agenda and providing outstanding leadership during historic military

0: operations. His departure comes 6 months into the war with Iran, which shows no signs of ending. It's unclear when Driscoll will officially leave the role. A guilty verdict in the 1996 killing of rapper Tupac Shakur. Dwayne Keefe D. Davis was convicted after jurors deliberated for just 3 hours. Here's CNN's Josh Campbell with more.
1: A stunning verdict coming nearly 30 years after legendary rapper Tupac Shakur was shot and killed in Las Vegas just moments ago. A jury in this courthouse behind me rendering a verdict for the man the prosecutor said orchestrated the killing.
2: The verdict reads as follows. We, the jury in the above entitled case, find the defendant Dwayne Keith Davis as follows. Count one, murder with use of a deadly weapon. Guilty of first degree murder with use of a deadly weapon, dated this 31st date of August 2026.
1: Now, throughout the trial, prosecutors had focused on Davis's own statements that he gave to the police in recorded interviews when he spoke to the media over the years. He even wrote a book about the case in which he described his actions that night here in Vegas.
3: Do we honestly think a guy who's dumb enough to write a book could keep this story straight this many times over? Mr. Davis is attempting to escape responsibility for

0: in advancing the president's agenda and providing outstanding leadership during historic military operations. His departure comes 6 months into the war with Iran, which shows no signs of ending. It's unclear when Driscoll will officially leave the role. A guilty verdict in the 1996 killing of rapper Tupac Shakur, Dwayne Keefe D. Davis, was convicted after jurors deliberated for just 3 hours. Here's CNN's Josh Campbell with more.
1: A stunning verdict coming nearly 30 years after legendary rapper Tupac Shakur was shot and killed in Las Vegas just moments ago. A jury in this courthouse behind me rendering a verdict for the man the prosecutor said orchestrated the killing.
2: The verdict reads as follows. We, the jury in the above entitled case, find the defendant Dwayne Keith Davis as follows. Count one, murder with use of a deadly weapon. Guilty of first degree murder with use of a deadly weapon. Dated this 31st date of August 2026.
1: Now, throughout the trial, prosecutors had focused on Davis's own statements that he gave to the police and recorded interviews when he spoke to the media over the years. He even wrote a book about the case in which he described his actions that night here in Vegas.
3: Do we honestly think a guy who's dumb enough to write a book could keep this story straight this many times over? Mr. Davis is attempting to escape responsibility for a crime everybody knows he committed, even him, and he admits to it for 7-8 times over the course of 30 years, and there's no evidence contradicting that fact.
1: Now, for their part, the defense had implored the jury. Sure, our client had spoken over the years about this case, but they asked the jury not to believe any of that, saying that Davis made all of those admissions up for money.
4: You're reading a book that is fiction and not fact, but the state wants you to believe that this is somehow a confession that he was there and present at the time of the shooting. The question's always going to be asked, why would he say these words? Well, obviously, it was because he wanted to protect himself, he wanted to protect his family, and he wanted to make money.
1: Now, all of us who have followed murder trials always have the question, how long will jury deliberations actually go? Sometimes it can last days. In this case, just a matter of a few hours, the jury rendering their verdict. Sentencing in this case is set for October 13th.
0: Well, in a separate case, Verdict Watch enters a fourth day as jurors in the Lindsey Clancy murder trial resume deliberations. Jurors have now spent more than 17 hours weighing the case. And the outcome could mean life in prison or commitment to a psychiatric facility. CNN's Ivan Rodriguez breaks this one down.

0: Had implored the jury. Sure, our client had spoken over the years about this case, but they asked the jury not to believe any of that, saying that Davis made all of those admissions up for money.
1: You're reading a book that is fiction and not fact, but the state wants you to believe that this is somehow a confession that he was there and present at the time of the shooting.
2: The question is always going to be asked, why would he say these words?
1: Well, obviously it was because he wanted to protect himself, he wanted to protect his family, and he wanted to make money.
0: Now, all of us who have followed murder trials always have the question, how long will jury deliberations actually go? Sometimes it can last days. In this case, just a matter of a few hours, the jury rendering their verdict. Sentencing in this case is set for October 13th.
3: In a separate case, Verdict Watch enters a fourth day as jurors in the Lindsey Clancy murder trial resume deliberations. Jurors have now spent more than 17 hours weighing the case. And the outcome could mean life in prison or commitment to a psychiatric facility. CNN's Ivan Rodriguez breaks this one down.
4: There's still no verdict in the Lindsey Clancy murder trial as jurors end their third day of deliberations. Back on Friday, we did hear from inside of the courtroom as jurors requested to review Lindsey Clancy's prescription medications as well as the knife she used in her attempted suicide. On Monday, there were no questions or requests reported from the jury. The jury is deciding whether Clancy should be held criminally responsible for the 2023 killing of her three children, which she admits to. Her defense argues she was suffering from postpartum psychosis and should not be held criminally responsible. Prosecutors dispute that. Jurors are expected to resume deliberations on Tuesday. In Plymouth, Massachusetts, I'm Ivan Rodriguez.
3: Thank you, Ivan. New York police shot and killed a woman after they say that she stabbed two people in Times Square, one of them fatally. We want to warn you that this next video is disturbing to watch. We paused the video just before the suspect was shot. You could see dozens of stunned witnesses watching the incident unfold along the very busy intersection. According to police, it all started yesterday afternoon when a woman threatened people with two knives and then stabbed a man and a woman. Officers say they first used tasers when she refused to drop the knives, but eventually opened fire.
5: The whole incident unfolded from the first stabbing until the conclusion unfolded in approximately 5 minutes. Four of those minutes were the police engaging the subject in dialogue.

0: Dozens of stunned witnesses watching the incident unfold along the very busy intersection. According to police, it all started yesterday afternoon when a woman threatened people with two knives and then stabbed a man and a woman. Officers say they first used tasers when she refused to drop the knives, but eventually opened fire.
1: The whole incident unfolded from the first stabbing until the conclusion unfolded in approximately 5 minutes. 4 of those minutes were the police engaging the subject in dialogue, trying to get her to drop the knives. But the two stabbings happened within approximately 20 seconds of each other.
0: And these are the two knives that police say were recovered at the scene. The man who was stabbed is in stable condition. Authorities say the suspect has a documented mental health history with the NYPD. Massachusetts voters head to the polls today in a closely watched Democratic Senate primary that has become a debate about the party's future. 80-year-old incumbent Senator Ed Markey is asking voters for another 6 years. His challenger, 47-year-old Congressman Seth Moulton, says it's time to turn the page and make room for a new generation of leaders. Markey says he's still fighting for left-wing ideals, while Moulton argues Democrats need fresh voices. Tropical Storm Edouard is closing in on the Gulf Coast this morning. Happening now, outer bands are spreading onshore with bursts of heavy rain and strong winds ramping up. Now, meteorologists say that it could approach hurricane strength before landfall near the Texas-Louisiana border later today. Parts of the coast are already under a hurricane watch. We'll continue to keep tabs on that. We've got lots more to come your way on CNN Headline Express. The Trump administration ramping up efforts to search out alleged voter fraud just weeks from the midterm elections. And war of words, the tense back and forth between the vice president and the Democratic Senate candidate from Michigan. That and the details coming your way. Plus, a rising music star appears in court for the murder of a 14-year-old girl. New developments in the case of singer David.

0: using misleading statements to paint him as, quote, very, very evil. Vance made those comments during a rally in Michigan, but El Sayed, for his part, says that the Trump administration is the one perpetrating evil with its policies, trade wars, and physical wars. And to add to that, Vance suggested El Sayed cared more about the members of the Muslim community than other voters. He also issued this warning when it comes to his wife.
1: Whatever you want to talk about, Abdul, keep my wife's name the hell out of your mouth because she's way out of your league.
0: Vance's remark comes after El Sayed made a comment on social media that some viewed as racist about Vance's wife meeting the vice president's late grandfather. But last night, El Sayed told CNN he'd rather not talk about spouses.
2: Look, I'd rather not talk about spouses at all. The truth of the matter is that Donald Trump, almost as soon as I was nominated, tweeted a picture of me and my wife relative to him and his wife, trying to highlight the fact that my wife wears a hijab as if to make an argument that that's somehow less American. And they have this interesting dynamic. Donald Trump says one thing, i.e. data centers, or tweets a picture of my wife, and then J.D. Vance pretends like it would be impossible for anybody ever to do something like that. So I'd like them to actually face down their own hypocrisy. The point that I've been making about his wife is that he believes in a political philosophy that says that some people are somehow more American.
0: As far as the comment about Vance's grandfather, El Sayed accused Vance of invoking a time where people like me were less than normal. We'll continue to track that. Still to come on CNN Headline Express. Carry on. That is the word from the Supreme Court on the construction of Trump's $400 million ballroom project. More on the ruling straight.

0: ABC, and this is CNN.
1: A new CNN exclusive reveals the Trump administration is ramping up its search into voter fraud with the midterm elections just around the corner. CNN has obtained internal guidance showing Homeland Security is sending more agents into the field and stepping up investigations in 9 states. Those include Washington, Wisconsin, Missouri, Georgia, California, Pennsylvania, Nevada, New York, and Connecticut. The agency has already assigned an unprecedented number of agents to election-related cases. At the same time, DHS has pushed states to turn over voter rolls and warned it could withhold grant money from those that reject a broader package of election changes. Experts say that there is no evidence of why.

0: It is half past the hour. Let's hit the refresh button on our top stories. Search and rescue efforts are underway this morning after historic floods killed two people at the Grand Canyon National Park over the weekend. At least one person is still missing, but officials say that other visitors could have been in the area without their knowledge. The park is open to visitors, although people are warned to stay out of closed areas. Now, meanwhile, this was the scene at Utah's Zion National Park. My goodness, Monday, heavy rain pounded the area and flash flooding sent water rushing over a cliff, leaving mud, rocks, and debris. This was all across the roadway. Visitors to the park, they're urged to check the forecast because conditions can change very quickly, especially during heavy rainfall. All right, and Army Secretary Dan Driscoll is stepping down from his post. Sources say that Driscoll submitted his resignation to President Trump after months of friction with Defense Secretary Pete Hegseth. A White House spokesperson said Driscoll has provided, quote, outstanding leadership during historic military operations. His departure comes 6 months into the war with Iran. In new drone video, it shows the scope and the scale of the damage in Nepal and China after last week's disaster. Those who survived are still trying to process just how much was destroyed. Rescue crews are racing to locate thousands of people who are still missing. CNN's Anderson Cooper is in Nepal, and he spoke to an American doctor who's looking for her missing parents.
1: Last Wednesday morning, Ramesh Sharma and his wife Neelam, New Yorkers, were getting ready to cross into Tibet on a Hindu pilgrimage with five other Americans, including Amita Amin and Tejal Patel. Their guide, Abhishek Singh, called his wife in Kathmandu, saying they were about to go through immigration.

0: every place.
1: Of course, our hope is that if they heard the alarms and the warnings, they either drove or they ran. And we're still waiting for that answer.
2: On the street outside, a Hindu procession passes by. Radhika and Pushan will head to the embassy and then hospitals and the morgue.
3: We're saying that inside, that part of being here, it helps because there's others who are in the same situation.
4: Yeah.
1: Because then I know I'm not going through this by myself. There are other people who are affected, and we will all get through it together. It's like the sense that I feel.
5: Thank you, Anderson, for bringing us their story. President Trump is following up yesterday's tensions with Iran by saying that future actions will be, quote, very limited. This follows both sides trading attacks early Monday for the first time since late July. Later, the president dismissed further escalation, ruling out nuclear options and weapons.
6: They're totally defeated militarily. So now I defeat them, and now I should use a nuclear weapon on top of them? What a stupid question.
5: Meanwhile, Iran's president says his country is ready to resume a deal with the U.S. if, quote, the United States returns to its commitments. He was speaking earlier today at a summit, and it was the second time this week that the Iranian leader signaled a readiness to return to the Memorandum of Understanding. For nearly three decades, Tupac Shakur's murder remained an unsolved mystery, and now, just 2 weeks before the 30th anniversary of his death, comes a verdict. A jury has found Dwayne Keefe D. Davis guilty of first-degree murder for plotting the killing. He is now the only person ever charged and convicted in Tupac's murder. He will be sentenced next month and could face life in prison without the possibility of parole. Davis has said that he will appeal the verdict. Shakur's family and loved ones were emotional after the verdict, and they embraced each other as they left the courtroom. In a separate case, we are still on verdict watch in the Lindsay Clancy murder trial as jurors resume deliberations today. Her defense argues that she was suffering from postpartum psychosis when she killed her three young children and is not criminally responsible. CNN's Jean Casares has been tracking this from the beginning and spoke with Phil Mattingly about what she saw in the courtroom yesterday.
7: I wanted to be in that courtroom, and I watched the jury come in. I'm just going to give you the facts because we don't know what they're thinking, what they're doing. But they filed in. They were stoic, serious, focused. I did not see them at all look at the defendant. They didn't look at the gallery, and they have been looking at the gallery a little bit. But one female juror in the back row, I had a very clear view. She went to her seat, still standing as they're filing in. She took her hand, and she went like this, and she looked at the ground, and then she went like this. Looked at the ground, very serious, and then sat down, continued to look at her lap. The judge started to speak to the jurors. They looked up, just looked at him, no facial expressions, and normally they're a little animated to talk with the judge, who's so nice to them. Nothing today. Then they stood up. He said, we'll see you tomorrow morning, 9 o'clock. They turned, they filed out, no interaction, no smiles with each other at all, and they were gone. That's what I saw in the courtroom today.

0: beautiful children were not allowed to lead their life, and that there should be a conviction in this case.
1: All right, thank you, Gina Casares, there speaking with Phil Mattingly. Also happening today, the final day of a pretrial hearing in the Charlie Kirk murder case. Tyler Robinson is accused of shooting and killing Kirk from a rooftop at a Utah college last year. Now, a judge is expected to rule whether there is enough probable cause to proceed to trial. Closing arguments will be heard prior to the decision. Each side will be given 4 hours to make their case. Charlie Kirk's wife, Erica, and his parents plan to attend today's hearing. They are expected to issue a joint statement by email after the ruling. A North Carolina teen is facing murder charges for a deadly shooting at a mosque in San Diego earlier this year. Three people were killed in the shooting. CNN's Diane Gallagher breaks down the allegations in this indictment.
2: A 17-year-old in North Carolina who allegedly agreed to record the live stream of a mass shooting at a mosque in San Diego and then publish the racist writings of the attackers has been indicted on murder charges in connection with that attack, even though she didn't set foot in California. Now, this is according to the Forsyth County, North Carolina district attorney who announced those grand jury indictments on Monday. 17-year-old Sarah Santiago is charged with 3 counts of first-degree murder and 1 count of criminal conspiracy.
3: The law in North Carolina is clear. A person may be guilty of a crime, although he or she personally does not do any of the acts necessary to constitute the crime. A person who aids and abets another to commit a crime is guilty of that crime. So she didn't have to be in California.
2: The indictments allege that Santiago agreed to and planned prior to the attack to live stream the shooting, disseminate the recording of that shooting to the public, and to publish the attacker's manifesto. She also bought and sent one of the shooters a patch with a neo-Nazi and white supremacist symbol on it that he wore during the shooting, according to the indictments. Now, on May 18th, two teenagers stormed the Islamic Center of San Diego, killing 3 men, including Amin Abdullah, a security guard who returned fire and likely saved the lives of more than 100 children inside at the time. Now, the two attackers, who had planned to hit other locations as well, later died by suicide, according to law enforcement. Santiago's attorney told CNN in an email that his client, who he pointed out is a juvenile, is innocent of all the charges.
1: All right, Diane, thank you. Next up on CNN Headline Express, after reportedly getting ill during a performance, Grammy award-winning singer Lionel Richie is hospitalized. We have more on his condition coming up.

0: is CNN.
1: A tree stump in D.C.'s East Potomac Park has left some people in Washington confused and upset in the wake of President Trump's plan to remake the capital city. Here is CNN's Sunlin Serfaty with more.
2: This one tree stump has the internet very confused and some very angry at President Trump. There's a lot of talk about whether this was a historical cherry tree that was recently cut down and if it was chopped down by the Trump administration to make way for a new golf course the president wants to build right here on this land in Washington, D.C. But it's actually very unclear what the particular history of this tree is and why exactly it was cut down. Now, more than 100 years ago, Japan gifted thousands of cherry trees that were planted here in Washington, but many of the ones at East Potomac Park, they are not the original ones. And it's not clear whether this is a fruit-bearing cherry tree or one of the cherry blossom trees that tourists regularly come out to see every spring. However, Washingtonians take any cherry tree very seriously and don't like to see any of them cut down. Now, the Department of Interior, they say all of this is just routine maintenance. They say they were just clearing out several dead or unhealthy trees in the area. Groups who are suing the administration to stop the golf course from being built, they are very worried, though. They believe the administration is taking steps to clear out this land to make way for the president's golf course without going through the proper approvals first, something it has done on many projects.

0: found guilty of public insults based on origin, ethnicity, race, and religion. A statement written by Galliano and released by the Met read, "After much reflection and discussion with all those involved, I have decided with great sadness that it's best for the exhibition to not take place at this time." The event, which is always the first Monday in May, next year would have fallen on Yom HaShoah, which is a day of Holocaust remembrance in 2027, putting the incident right back into the spotlight and potentially adding a layer of difficulty for celebrities who wanted to show up for fashion's biggest night out of the year. Since the Paris incidents, Galliano has said he has been sober and worked hard to repair the damage his words have caused. "I remain fully accountable for the pain caused by my words in the past, particularly the hurt I caused to the Jewish and Asian communities, and I remain deeply sorry," the statement continued. Galliano said he did not want the debate surrounding me to place the Met in a difficult position or to distract from the remarkable work of the Costume Institute. The exhibition was supposed to confront Galliano's criminal convictions head-on, according to the museum's initial announcement earlier this month. Today, both Anna Winter, Global Editorial Director at Vogue, and Andrew Bolton, curator at the Met's Costume Institute, said they supported this decision and believed it was the right one. But where they take the exhibit and the Met Gala next remains to be seen.
1: Dolly Parton's estate is going forward with Dolly Fest, a big music festival. It was planned to celebrate the music legend's 80th birthday back in January, and Dolly was going to host it. But she couldn't because of health issues. So now, organizers say that there will be a Dolly Fest in Nashville and London next year on back-to-back weekends. Her estate calls it a party of a lifetime. Well, still to come on CNN Headline Express, why two music publishing giants are suing AI giant Anthropic over its popular chatbot, Claude. And third time's the charm. Why doctors are calling these adorable newborn triplets a rarity. That's coming your way.

0: Spencer. This is CNN.
1: In today's Money Express, the Federal Trade Commission is suing Amazon, accusing it of deceiving businesses by overcharging to advertise on its website. So the lawsuit claims more than 1 million advertisers were deceived and that Amazon has raked in billions of dollars with the practice. Amazon says it strongly disagrees with the claims. And a couple of music giants are accusing an AI behemoth of stealing their music, and they want to get paid. Maribel Aber joins us from the NASDAQ market site with that and the rest of your top Money Express headlines. Maribel, what do we know here?
2: Okay, Brad, Sony Music Publishing and Warner Chappell Music have filed a federal lawsuit against Anthropic, accusing the company of using copyrighted songs without permission to train its Claude chatbot. The music publishers allege Anthropic downloaded tens of thousands of copyrighted songs and are seeking damages of up to $150,000 per infringed work. Anthropic settled a similar copyright lawsuit in July, filed by authors and publishers for $1.5 billion. LendingTree's latest ranking of states with the highest average credit card debt is out, and New Jersey was number one. The median credit card balance there is $9,733. The lowest average credit card balance on the list was West Virginia, around $4,800. The New York Fed says the nation's collective credit card debt topped $1.2 trillion last quarter. To see where your state ranked, you can check out the list on LendingTree.com. Hey, Olive Garden's never-ending pasta bowl deal is back now through November 22nd. All-you-can-eat pasta, unlimited soup or salad and breadsticks start at $14.99. Parent company Darden says the promotion is aimed at driving sales during the traditionally slower period between a late summer and the holiday season. The available pasta options and other details are on Olive Garden's website. Brad, I always have my trusty emotional support loaf. It's by my side. You just can't see it.
1: I believe you. I wholly believe you. Maribel Aber, thank you so much. Let's get a check-in on some of the other stories making news across the country. We start in Virginia. That is where detectives say that they caught a man wearing a ghost face mask who allegedly went on a destruction spree. And here's how they caught him.
3: I'm gonna take the mask off, okay?
4: Detectives in Virginia unmasked a suspect who was wearing a costume from the horror movie franchise Scream. Newly released body camera footage shows detectives

0: right, and near Los Angeles, a mama bear and her three cubs found themselves in a tricky situation after getting themselves trapped in a water tank for about 12 hours. One cub escaped before firefighters arrived, but crews had to cut a bigger hole and lower a ladder to free the others. The family is back together after a rescue fittingly dubbed this Operation Care Bear. And a family is welcoming a rare set of naturally conceived triplets into the world. Doctors say the triplets are uncommon because the trio's combined weight was about 19 pounds at birth, and they are all the same sex, three boys. And within the triplet set, there's an identical twin set and then a fraternal sibling. The babies were also close to beating the world record for the heaviest set of triplets at birth. That does it for CNN Headline Express. I'm Brad Smith. CNN This Morning with Audie Cornish starts right now.
1: Okay, what we're talking about today, the head of the U.S. Army just resigned while we're in the middle of a war. Big questions this morning about leadership at Pete Hegseth's Pentagon. Plus, the Trump administration's voter fraud surge starts today. Is this a legitimate crackdown or another attempt to undermine election integrity? And a jury just reached a guilty verdict in the murder of Tupac Shakur. Does this finally put a 30-year-old mystery to rest? And a woman who brags about advising the president launches a racist attack against black women. Shouldn't more Republicans speak out?
2: How is it that Donald Trump has people like Laura Loomer around him? Laura Loomer is a stone cold racist.
1: Good morning, everybody. I'm Audie Cornish, and here is where we begin another shakeup in military leadership. Multiple sources telling CNN that Army Secretary Dan Driscoll has submitted his resignation to President Trump. So the reason behind his departure, quote, concerns of the Army transformation and readiness. And Hegseth, quote, blocking those efforts specifically by firing the generals who were responsible. Now, since taking over, Hegseth has fired or forced out several top brass, including the Army Chief of Staff, General Randy George. 6 months into the war with Iran, there are questions about how vulnerable this makes the U.S.
3: We have a very, very hollow and, quite frankly, a B-minus team leading at the top of the military. These are very capable officers, but not at the level that they are acting in. And so we

0: into the war with Iran, there are questions about how vulnerable this makes the U.S.
1: We have a very, very hollow and, quite frankly, a B-minus team leading at the top of the military. These are very capable officers, but not at the level that they are acting in. And so we are literally in a much, much more dangerous situation. We are much weaker than we were even before 9/11, unfortunately.
0: So today in the group chat, we're talking to Isaac Dover, CNN senior reporter, Chuck Rocha, Democratic strategist and former senior advisor to Bernie Sanders' presidential campaigns, and Ashley Davis, former White House official under President George W. Bush. Ashley, I want to start with you because The Atlantic is reporting that sources told them that Trump was surprised by the sheer volume of firings and resignations under Hegseth, and that he has actually expressed concerns about the cuts. Why is he surprised, given what Hegseth said going in? And do you think that it's a sign that this White House is concerned?
2: Well, I'm just watching the slow drip of Pete Hegseth's story. So whether it's, I have met the Secretary of the Army, and he's a great guy. He's very close with J.D. Vance. I think that he had a lot of integrity, and supposedly he did brief the president before resigning and why he resigned. Mm-hmm. But which is very unusual for someone to go around the chain of command to do that.
0: And this is not, I'm leaving for family, like what has leaked here is.
2: It's a significant criticism of the secretary. But also the drip, drip, drip of Hegseth talking about running for president is also probably not sitting well with this administration.
0: Oh, like his visit to Iowa the other day or.
2: Yeah, well, and he's supposedly there's inside sources that say that he wants to run for president.
3: And the president was asking about it yesterday.
2: Yes.
0: What happened there?
3: And the president was asking. He was like, Pete's a nice guy. He's focused on the Army. I don't think he's probably going to run it.
2: So we'll see if. How long this lasts. I mean, nothing's going to happen before the elections and then obviously until Iran has some.
0: Yeah, but we're in a moment now where I think this means there's no Senate approved leader, military or civilian, in this Defense Department. Other than Hegseth. And that's of concern to some people. Senator Jack Reed of Rhode Island saying Secretary Hegseth is cultivating a culture where dissent is punished and competence is secondary to personal allegiance.
2: The DepSec is confirmed.
0: Yes, but I'm saying after that, Hegseth's the boss and that's it. I'd like some other people to have a say and some people who are willing to have dissent.
4: There are certainly questions about the decisions that Hegseth has made. Here, we heard yesterday also that he may be calling the generals back in for another one of those speeches.
0: Pep talks,
4: that pep talk is maybe not the right word for
0: physicality
4: right.
0: And looks.
4: Ultimately, though, look, we're 6 months into this war and we don't still know what exactly the plan was supposed to be or what the plan is or what the rationale is or whether we're at war. Those are decisions that actually are the president's. And Hegseth has been in some ways struggling to execute on that, according to people inside.

0: leader, military or civilian, in this Defense Department. Other than Hegseth. And that's of concern to some people. Senator Jack Reed of Rhode Island saying, Secretary Hegseth is cultivating a culture where dissent is punished and competence is secondary to personal allegiance.
1: The DevSec is confirmed.
0: Yes, but I'm saying after that, Hegseth's the boss and that's it. I'd like some other people to have a say and some people who are willing to have dissent.
2: There are certainly questions about the decisions that Hegseth has made. Here, we heard yesterday also that he may be calling the generals back in for another one of those speeches. Ultimately, though, look, we're 6 months into this war and we don't still know what exactly the plan was supposed to be, or what the plan is, or what the rationale is, or whether we're at war. Those are decisions that actually are the president's. And Hegseth has been in some ways struggling to execute on that, according to people inside, right, to whatever the president is calling on to do. But the fact that we are in this war and that there isn't a plan for it does go back to the Oval Office directly.
3: I think that what it says to the American people, who may not understand exactly what every part of the military is, they understand Army. They understand the head of the Army.
1: Yeah.
3: And to them, they may not know everything that the Secretary of Army does, but they know that's somebody important, and it seems that something is happening that is chaotic. And this chaos piece, I think, is a piece that's a through line, whether we're talking about building part of the White House or renaming something. There's always some kind of chaos around that. The American people are like, oh, I see it scrolling for a minute, but then I got to move. But it seems like that's messy over there.
1: Yeah.
3: But our military shouldn't be messy.
1: Secretary Driscoll's, though, a young guy with a long career.
3: He does look 12, I'll give you that.
1: But my point, though, is I give him credit for making a stance on what he believes in. Going back to the war, I think there were reports this morning that these negotiations are starting again with the president of Iran. Hopefully this is coming to an end, but we know the end game here, and I think we're
4: trying to get to it.
1: The end game is them not having any nuclear weapons.
0: They're nowhere near the path of that right now.
1: Yeah, but they're starting that. They've disseminated the entire country. There's no way that they're going to be able to continue to develop the weapons. Now, 10 years from now, are they going to have the capability again? They may, but I don't know if we can ever.
0: We've got someone from the Foreign Affairs Committee today, so we're going to get more about this. But coming up on CNN, our conversation on Driscoll's resignation will continue. As I said, it's going to be Johnny Olushewski who will join us. And we're going to ask if this military shakeup is a Pete Hegseth problem. But first, nearly 30 years to the day of Tupac's murder, there's finally a guilty verdict. But is the hip-hop community any closer to closure?

0: So for nearly three decades, Tupac Shakur's murder remained an unresolved mystery. Now we have a verdict. A jury finding Dwayne Keefe D. Davis guilty of first-degree murder for plotting the killing. He's set to be sentenced next month. He is now the only person ever charged and convicted in the rapper's murder. Shakur's loved ones, emotional as the verdict was read. This comes just 2 weeks after the 30th anniversary of his killing. Joining me now is Richard R.J. Bond. He is a filmmaker and an author who has spent more than two decades examining the life and death of Tupac. R.J., thank you so much for being with us. You know, I should mention that some of the names of your documentaries, Tupac Assassination, Tupac Cover-Up, do you finally have the answer that you've been looking for?
1: No, I think that this was a very interesting exercise. You have to ask the question whether or not this is justice or whether or not it's blame. You've got a police department that sat on information for 30 years, and now finally 30 years later, when they could have charged him back in 2009, they suddenly step up 22 years later and say, hey, we're ready to do this. And really nothing changed. None of the evidence changed. There's no car, there's no gun, there's no real physical evidence at all. And what you have is a guy who literally wrote a book, wise or not, that decided to rat himself out and blame himself for the shooting. And so, you know, you have to ask yourself, in the absence of any of the evidence, physical evidence anyway, is this more about a man being tried for what he said? And it's an interesting exercise in our society now, where we're actually convicting people for what they say.
0: So just to

0: Sentenced next month. He is now the only person ever charged and convicted in the rapper's murder. Shakur's loved ones, emotional as the verdict was read. This comes just 2 weeks after the 30th anniversary of his killing. Joining me now is Richard R.J. Bond. He is a filmmaker and an author who has spent more than two decades examining the life and death of Tupac. R.J., thank you so much for being with us. You know, I should mention that some of the names of your documentaries, Tupac Assassination, Tupac Cover-Up, do you finally have the answer that you've been looking for?
1: No, I think that this was a very interesting exercise. You have to ask the question whether or not this is justice or whether or not it's blame. You've got a police department that sat on information for 30 years, and now finally 30 years later, when they could have charged him back in 2009, they suddenly step up 22 years later and say, hey, we're ready to do this. And really nothing changed. None of the evidence changed. There's no car, there's no gun, there's no real physical evidence at all. And what you have is a guy who literally wrote a book, wise or not, that decided to rat himself out and blame himself for the shooting. And so, you know, you have to ask yourself, in the absence of any of the evidence, physical evidence anyway, is this more about a man being tried for what he said? And it's an interesting exercise in our society now where we're actually convicting people for what they say.
0: So just to bring people up to speed, Dwayne Davis is the uncle of Orlando Anderson, who had long been suspected of being the shooter. But under Nevada law, an accomplice who aids the perpetrator is just as legally responsible, right? So here we have Dwayne Keefe D now officially convicted of first-degree murder. He's got a sentencing on October 13th. He faces life in prison without the possibility of parole. What surprised you about how it played out in the courtroom? Either the witnesses, who really didn't want to be there, or the way that the jury reacted?
1: Right. I think two things. It was a really, really steep learning curve for me as a filmmaker, because we have a much broader latitude in what we can introduce and what we would call evidence or what we would call our presentation. Things like the interviews with the bodyguards, Frank Alexander, who was Tupac's bodyguard until the day he died, you know, had a myriad of interviews that he had done. And it was a personal firsthand witness of what happened up to and including the shooting. That wasn't allowed into the court. What's admissible in court and what I might be able to put out, the hundreds and thousands of hours of interviews and all that, I think if that had been allowed into court, you might have seen a different result. But based on the rules of evidence and how they present things in court, my big learning curve was just how limited a body of information the jury was actually allowed to even contemplate. So I think that was the biggest thing for me, the biggest takeaway.
0: What do you think is going to be the legacy of this trial? I mean, I grew up with this music. I grew up in the era when this beef, air quotes, was national news and painted the entire genre as violent. What do you think the legacy is now?
1: Well, I think, you know, I'm glad that Tupac has had an enduring fanship. There's not a day that goes by that people don't really enjoy the music that he produced in his life, for as short of a life as that was. I think his family has been waiting for a long time to be able to just get closure to this. And if there's closure, I'm for it. You know, is it the truth? Is it really what happened? Or, you know, is this just kind of pin the tail on the donkey type of a prosecution? The jury did speak. We have a jury system that works, and you know, you have to respect what the jury came back with. But I think that Pac's legacy will always be one of hope, one of change, change from within. And I think that that's always something that people can rise to as a society.
0: Okay. RJ, thanks so much. Appreciate it.
1: You're welcome. Have a great day.
0: So after the break on CNN this morning, we're going to talk about an ally of President Trump's who has gone on a race.

0: Kennedy, and this is CNN.
1: So in just a few hours, the polls are going to open in Massachusetts, where another Democratic Party brawl will be decided. So voters there are picking between a progressive Democrat and a moderate for Senate. And the ages of the candidates are scrambling the race. So you've got 47-year-old Congressman Seth Moulton. He's challenging 80-year-old Senator Ed Markey for the nomination. And Markey arrived in Washington 50 years ago. But it's Markey who's pitching himself as the more progressive candidate, and he's racked up the endorsements to prove it, including support from Senators Bernie Sanders and Elizabeth Warren, along with endorsements from progressive House Democrats like Ayanna Pressley and Alexandria Ocasio-Cortez.
2: We're not trying to out-endorsement him. We never have been. He's got the political establishment with him. That's what happens when you've been in Washington for half a century.
3: Thanks to all of the other young people who are here today, because this election is for them. It is for them.

0: every single day.
1: Group chat is back. And Isaac, I'm glad you're here because you were actually in my hometown running around in Massachusetts trying to figure out what's going on with this race. I think of Ed Markey as having the Bernie Sanders pass on age in progressive circles. But is that the case? Like, how are voters seeing it?
2: It seems like it. I mean, I think I would challenge a little bit from your introduction because it's not really progressive versus moderate. Well, Moulton and Markey have, for the most part, the same positions on a lot of issues. It's about how they would approach a lot of the issues. Markey saying he's been the fighter who's really committed to all this, and Moulton saying, yeah, he's been the fighter, but he hasn't been getting things done. I would have a new approach to it. And one of the things that I did when going around at the rally that Markey had with Bernie Sanders on Saturday in Dorchester or in Lynn, Massachusetts with Moulton, is ask people at these rallies, the voters, how do you even define progressive at this
1: point? Right.
2: And it was really notable how many people struggled to define it. Among those people that I asked that question to, Elizabeth Warren, I asked it to backstage, and I got different definitions from all the people. And if you look at the article that's up on our website on CNN.com, you can see some of those varying definitions. I also asked Markey and Moulton themselves. I said, just define what that word means. Markey was very specific about saying it's Medicare for all, it's a Green New Deal, it's all these things, the catchphrases and ideas that have been talked about. And Moulton said to him, progressive is actually making progress, and so you can talk about these ideas, but he wants to know what's getting done when people in Massachusetts are struggling with rising costs and other things that have not been happening to help them, even as a lot of these ideas are talked about by a lot of Massachusetts self-proclaimed
1: progressives. At the same time, it is Massachusetts. Yeah. I can say there's a robust Republican community, but it's still very liberal. And Moulton has recently, about 10 days ago at a debate, apologized for his past comments about trans kids. I want to play that for you.
3: I'm sorry if I hurt people, because that was not my intention. My intention is to say, if we as Democrats don't start making these decisions, don't foster this debate ourselves, then we're just ceding the field to Republicans who will continue to put forward this hateful legislation.
1: And then, of course, Markey just jumped right in on top of that, and he replied this way.

0: In touch
1: with this.
0: Straight ahead on CNN this morning, we're going to talk about the big news today. The Army loses one of its top leaders. The Army Secretary has resigned. So could the shakeup be putting military readiness at stake? We've got Congressman John A. Olszewski, member of the Foreign Affairs Committee. He's going to weigh in next. And then later on CNN, hundreds of workers may still be trapped underground after the deadly floods in Nepal. Coming up at 7, the desperate race to reach them.

0: All right, back now to our top story and the question about military readiness under Pete Hegseth. Army Secretary Dan Driscoll is resigning amid tension with the Defense Secretary. He joins a long list of top brass that's been fired or forced out since Hegseth took over. It's raising concerns about his leadership and where it leaves our military.
1: It's a crisis of leadership, even within this administration, within the Department of Defense. And again, it is putting our young men and women in harm's way unnecessarily. So this is totally inappropriate. Quite frankly, the Secretary of Defense has got to go.
0: Joining me now, Democratic Congressman of Maryland, Johnny Olszewski. He also sits on the House Foreign Affairs Committee, not Armed Services. But I wanted to ask, because most of our foreign affairs these days is military.
2: Absolutely.
0: So do you have concerns about Pete Hegseth's leadership?
2: Yeah, I actually agree with the leader you had on. It's time for the secretary to go. I mean, I called for his resignation or firing back when he was leaking war plans on Signal. And so this has been a leader of our Department of Defense that has clearly been more interested in social media and the spotlight than actually fighting and winning wars and keeping our country safe.
0: Is Driscoll's leaving particular concern? I know lawmakers are coming back this week. Do you expect this is something they'll talk about?
2: This is a big deal. And I think that to the extent that we're actually in session this week, if we don't get sent home early again, I do think this will be something talked about on Capitol Hill. And I think that it's something that we should be taking seriously. Anytime you have expert leaders within the military stepping away, it should raise concerns. And I think that not only is it inappropriate the way that this secretary is leading the department, but also want to echo and re-up my calls for his resignation or firing.
0: One of the things that I'm trying to process along with this news is where we are when it comes to the war with Iran, where we are when it comes to the Strait of Hormuz. You've got the Washington Post reporting that the U.S. military, that there are leaders who have been warning Hegseth that the prolonged conflict is unsustainable and actually weakens their risks to deal with other threats elsewhere, including the homeland. We're heading into 9/11's 25th commemoration. Do you have concerns about our position militarily or people blowing that out of proportion and doing it in full view of Iran?
2: Well, I mean, our military experts, the ones who actually have won and fought wars in the past, are the ones who are raising the alarm here. And so I absolutely share those concerns. We know that our missile stockpile is depleted. We're losing some of our best intelligence and some of our most talented officers. They're being replaced by social media influencers. And I think that is not a way to run.
0: Are you able to know who those influencers
2: are? Well, that would be, I would love to if the administration would actually talk to us on foreign affairs or armed services. But what I can tell you is if you were to say to the American people, we're going to have 18 Americans killed. We're going to have 750 Americans injured. We're going to spend tens of billions of your dollars, and we're going to cost you $1,200 out of your pocket without any involvement or approval by Congress. That would not fly anywhere else, and yet that's exactly what's happened here.
0: Can I come back to the influencer thing, talking about Hegseth kind of bringing folks into the Department of Defense? This is fascinating because this administration embraces online influencers very tightly, and one of them has had a hand, reportedly, claims to have had a hand in getting

0: people fired, you know, in the security apparatus. And now she has made racist comments against some of your colleagues who are Democrats. Yeah. A, what was your response when you heard what this person had to say?
1: And what Laura Loomer said was disgusting. It was vile. And it shouldn't be hard for leaders of all political stripes to reject that kind of political rhetoric.
0: One of the things you hear Republicans say when this conversation has come up in the last couple of hours is, wait a second, look, there are plenty of voices online on the left who have been saying anti-Semitic things. And therefore, how can you come after Laura Loomer in this instance?
1: I can do it because I've been a leading voice against anti-Semitism, too. Hate speech is wrong, regardless of where it comes from. And that's the problem with our politics today, is that people are afraid to call out what's wrong. Wherever it exists. That's why Americans are so frustrated with politics today, because members of Congress don't get anything done. We're unwilling to call out what is clearly racist.

0: It really, I think, is an unfortunate reflection of the tribalism you're seeing in American politics today. And far too many people are unwilling to call out differences. I mean, I've called out, for example...
1: But do you think we're going to see the RJC, for instance, call out Laura Loomer?
0: Probably not. I mean, I'm not going to hold my breath, but what I want to see are leaders just... There is something within us that I think tells us what's right and what's wrong. And what Laura Loomer has said is absolutely wrong. Some of the anti-Semitic comments we've seen are absolutely wrong, and we should be able to denounce all of that collectively.
1: I'm going to bring to something that people can actually agree on, which is their frustration with data centers. Mm-hmm. Looking at most recent polling, Fox News, in fact, just did a poll late July, and they asked people, what do you think of construction of an AI data center in your area? And 70% of people opposed it. And then, weirdly, though, I think President Trump did a post about it on Truth Social. And he said the only reason that communities throughout the USA should not want data centers is that they want to end up being backwards and poor.
0: That's fresh for a guy who has made billions of dollars stock trading and cashing in off the American government. I don't think you're backwards and poor if you really want to see clean water and that you're concerned about things like energy use and the energy prices that are being driven by the use of data centers.
1: But there's people who are saying, look, we're going to fall behind China if we do not find a way to progress this industry without engendering this backlash. Is there a way to do that? And do Democrats actually have the language to talk about it? I mean, Ed Markey in his race didn't even know what, like, AI was on his phone.
0: Yeah.
1: You know what I mean? It was giving tubes. So, like, I feel like you guys are not equipped.
0: I mean, look, I certainly understand, as best as a member can, issues of, you know, artificial intelligence and the connection to data centers. I think we have to find a way to make sure that we are advancing the technology, both AI and sort of all of the associated technologies, but also the associated work around it through data centers, which powers that work. But I think we can do that.

0: This is CNN.
1: So is it a legit crackdown or an attempt to undermine election integrity? Today, CNN has learned that the Trump administration is set to launch a voter fraud investigation surge. It will focus on 9 states and run through mid-October, led by the Department of Homeland Security. Now, according to the guidance obtained by CNN, the department will pursue investigative leads, conduct field interviews, and support timely prosecutorial review. Democrats aren't sold that that's all that's going on. The Secretary of State

0: questions about the elections. And of course, January 6th, all that stuff, but it is what they're doing about challenging how voting by mail might happen. All these things that may lead to some revelations about voting going on, or may just lead to a lot of questions about the results when they do come in.
1: Here's Mark Wayne Mullen, Homeland Security Secretary, in July, talking about where they believe they have found some problems.
2: We've identified 250,000 non-citizens registered to vote in California and Pennsylvania, New Jersey, and Nevada. One thing that I love about numbers and I love about facts is they don't lie.
1: Now, I just want to update one thing. In Nevada, DHS claimed to have found 15,903. They actually only confirmed 185 of the ones they claimed to have found. So just want to give an update to that.
0: Importantly, those are people that they found on the voter rolls. Those are not fraudulent votes that they found cast.
1: Which it's just a name,
0: yes,
1: yeah.
0: Right.
3: Go ahead.
4: Because you know I'm going to go on this one. So first of all, this is still an 85% issue that Americans think Americans should only vote in our election. So to me, whether it's 185 or it's two.
1: But is that people different that aren't from 80-20 Americans believe past elections have been fraudulent or overturned?
4: But what this initiative is getting people that aren't American citizens off of being able to vote.
1: I mean, and why do states fight it, even red states?
4: Well, because it's a states' rights issue, and so I think it's just more about that. And I understand that, but I think if there's two people, like there was a lot more than 185 that were registered to vote that weren't U.S. citizens in New Jersey, so we can't just like, and that's what we know about, that the governor actually told us about. I think that if there's two people voting that are American citizens and it's illegal to vote, they shouldn't be voting. So but I understand your points. That is, are they just trying to muddy the water? All those states you just mentioned that they're going after are not Republican states. I mean, some of them are. But I can't tell you how many dead people are voting in Philadelphia every year. It doesn't impact the elections. I'm not saying that it does.
1: But isn't that the point you can't tell us?
0: It's probably better than an 80-20 issue that, like, space aliens shouldn't destroy planet Earth. But it's a question of how much resources we're, you know, putting up to deal with it and how much attention is and what the actual agenda is that's driving.
1: I actually hear Democrats on this issue talking about more this will be pretext to have more enforcement. Perhaps.

0: about it and what they're alleging. Somebody who comes here and who is quote unquote undocumented, who may or may not have registered to vote, whether they meant to or not, do you really think if they risk everything to come to America, they're going to give that up by publicly going and voting where we know who they are and that they voted? I find that hard to believe. Again, I don't think none of this is happening at a big pace, but I also don't believe that folks who are risking their lives to come to America are going to mess that up by going and registering and voting.
1: 640 of them just did in New Jersey a year ago.
2: So one of the arguments I hear from J.D. Vance and others is that when you bring people in, especially people who are not citizens or people who are just from another country, they're going to bring evil values with them and change the nature of the country.
1: I don't think that's true.
2: Well, it's relevant to the next story because far-right activist and friend of the White House, Laura Loomer, is doubling down on a racist attack. She's taking aim at Florida's Democratic Senate nominee, Angie Nixon, and other black female lawmakers.
3: Call out the entitlement of these, as I like to call them, ghetto black bitches. I've noticed the stereotype exists in the Democrat Party, and I don't think it belongs in the United States Senate. Unfortunately, it's already in the United States Congress. Angie Nixon, Ilhan Omar, Ayanna Pressley, Cori Bush, Ketanji Brown Jackson. I mean, look at that disaster.
2: Loomer's not apologizing. Writing on X, she stands by her comments. She's got close ties to the White House, which has raised flags for some in the past. And today, Marjorie Taylor Greene says Trump, quote, owns Loomer and her nonstop vitriol. Writing, when will the president and the Republican Party reject her and her hateful racist behaviors? They refuse, which tells you everything you need to know. I wanted to talk about this because this story, as it was breaking, Loomer also tweeted, hey, there wasn't any press allowed into this Republican Jewish coalition meeting, and Vance got me in. And I was like, what? Like, I was checking timestamps to be like, I'm confused. This person who is saying the most racist things imaginable is going to go into this meeting where Vance is going to be asked why he's platforming online influencers who spew hate.
4: Yeah, like Laura Loomer's connection to the White House and the administration is one that people have been raising a lot of questions about for a long time. And every time that she makes one of these comments, it blows up, and she has a long history of doing that. It is this question of, is she functioning as a reporter at the Pentagon, which she has said that she has credentials to? This speech that that the vice president gave was closed to the press at the event in Las Vegas, and that she got into it. So is she functioning as press, or is she not?
2: I mean, I'm going to put up a full screen here of people that she claims to have gotten fired.
4: Yeah.
2: You know what I mean?
4: Right.
2: So I'm not talking about a random online influencer.
4: No. She's very close ties to the White House.
2: In the security apparatus,
4: yes,
2: NSA, CIA.
4: Sure.
2: So why are they not denouncing her? Where are the, there's this weird thing where Republicans want to be basically moral arbiters on the issue of anti-Semitism.
1: And with Piker.
2: But cannot, somehow this part, somehow racism is a card to be played and not to be taken seriously. How do you do both? How do you rush into the breach to tell Jews and the Democratic Party, we're here for you, but we're not here for these other people, we're gonna call them dogs?
1: Well, first of all of it is horrible, and I heard the congressman in your last segment. I mean, the fact that we even have to have this discussion in this country, whether it's anti-Semitic or racist, is absolutely wrong. But I do want to stick up for Republicans. Not all Republicans haven't said that what she said is horrible. It's just the administration hasn't come out.
2: I think just the ones who don't like her. I mean, Mark.

0: Pike, or whatever you think of his views, is someone, a podcaster who is featured at rallies now, but it is not to a lot of Democrats who like him and say, okay, he's a celebrity now.
1: Yeah.
0: It's the same thing with Laura Loomer, right? How is this person?
1: Although she is yanking people out of the CIA, so that's a little.
0: Right.
1: I mean, as much as the onstage, that's what she's saying. That's what she says, but no one ever stops her and no one ever says no. They bring her on the plane.
2: Yeah. I mean, lots of money. For you old folks who are watching this early in the morning like me and you saw that thing when they put up a Loomer, or when they put up Piker on this show last week when I was on it, it showed that little thing that kept going. That's because she is streaming live, y'all. That's because she is saying crazy, almost said the S word, stuff, so that she can get clicks and she can get likes and we can talk about it, because she's making millions, just like folks on the left do. I don't make this a left or right thing, but there's a difference when the candidate in Michigan says, look, he don't speak for me, I speak for me. But all of a sudden he says that he doesn't speak for me. I do wonder
1: what the conversation changes to, because Republicans were in the middle of riding this high of saying Piker is a problem, let's dig in on this, and then she says hold my beer. So what I don't understand is how this is supposed to play out. Is the idea that the two negatives will cancel out and the voters will not care about it, or?
0: I mean, I think, Audie, if you're looking for consistency in politics, I have some news for you.
3: Oh my God,
4: not an answer either. I mean, like,
1: I know,
4: just
1: but you know what? It's depressing for me to wake up and see something like that. Like, that's, it's just this idea that if you're a black woman in the public space, it is perfectly fine to talk about you and the most cruel and vicious terms. And when you say something, you are playing a race card.
2: Yep.
1: And meanwhile, people will be on their ride into the studio on their high horse, take off their saddles, and really lecture me about the various isms that are happening in our culture. And we can't say anything about the most basic and vicious ones. Even. So I will be here holding my breath for the vice president, for the RJC, for whoever, for people who have been talking about their concerns about bigotry in this country. Now is your time. Now is your time. It's okay. We're supposed to talk about group chats, but as you can see, this is the only thing that's in mine. What is in yours?
0: Lionel Messi announced yesterday that he's retiring from the Argentinian team.
1: Whoa.
0: That's the end of the era for him in a way. Although he did just score 4 goals over the weekend in his Inter-Miami game. So it's not quite the end of Messi.
1: Farewell. Yeah. Farewell.
2: If you really want to know what was in my group chat, I had 500 messages yesterday from different people about making TV ads, which I won't bore all of you with, but it's that time of the season. We are making ads in every country and every state around the country.
1: Which does explain the rage bait.
2: But I'll also say that live sports have started with the playoffs with the Major League Baseball. And NFL preseason has started, so now political season and commercials are real.
3: That's a boring group chat compared to mine.
2: Oh, my God.
3: My universe is right again because my Chucky's
2: back. Oh, look at that big old fish.
3: I miss you so much. You're never allowed to leave again. We have to.
2: Man, my jacket matches that fish.
3: I was so sad without you this
1: August. Wait, is this photos from your phone of Chuck? Because then I'm going to have questions.
2: Me in Alaska.
1: I'm going to have questions.
2: Hey, look, there's a Roach Boys, my grandson.
3: You're supposed to say I missed you too.
2: Oh, I did, of course.
1: Okay. Thank you to the group chat. Thank you for choosing to spend time here with me. Headlines are next.
5: Tension, clashes, infighting after months of butting heads with Defense Secretary Pete Hegseth, and in the middle of a war with Iran, the Secretary of the Army is stepping down, accusing Hegseth on his way out of blocking efforts.

0: even his relationship with the president as a way of going around his authority. This comes, of course, as the U.S. and Iran renewed attacks on each other Monday, 6 months into a war that shows no signs of ending. The president yesterday once again downplayed the ongoing concerns about dwindling munitions supplies in the midst of this war. Here's what he said.
1: Number one, we have nothing else in mind. Number two, we're very respected. Nobody else would be crazy enough to do it. Number three, we have so much ammunition and munitions, as they like to call it, all over the world that we can always take from if we want. And this is a relatively little war for us. This is not a big war.
0: CNN's Elena Trane is live at the White House for us. Elena, what are you hearing about Driscoll's resignation from there today?
2: Yeah, Kay, we've actually been reporting on this tension for roughly a year now. And I would tell you, when it started, it was almost entirely one-sided. We had reported that the Defense Department, specifically Secretary of Defense Pete Hegseth, did not like the close relationship that the Army Secretary Dan Driscoll had with the White House. And I'd remind you that he had a very close relationship with the Vice President, J.D. Vance. As you mentioned, Kate, they were classmates at Yale. And we know that Driscoll would often go to him and speak to him privately. But he also had a close relationship with the president. He came to develop one over his time here in the second term. And that's something that frustrated Hegseth. He was distrustful, really, of many people who had their own relationships with the White House and the president, and distrustful that perhaps those people were trying to undermine him. So this is something that has been going on for quite some time now. And that's exactly why I think, you know, if you remember the Secretary of the Navy, John Phelan, he was also ousted earlier this year over similar circumstances. But it did seem, though, as if Driscoll had a longer shelf life, particularly because of that close relationship with Vance and others in the White House who kind of saw him as part of their inner circle. We know Driscoll was, of course, a key part of many of the insider conversations that were happening around the Iran war about readiness. And that is something that Driscoll, we're told, cited when he left, that he did not feel like military readiness was at the standard it should be. Was also frustrated, Kate, over how Hegseth has kind of pushed out some of the people within the Defense Department and within, you know, senior military positions in recent months who Hegseth felt like wasn't totally loyal to him and on his side. Now, I will say we do know that some of these tensions have grown to be two-sided, as I mentioned. Driscoll really feeling in recent months that he would not be able to stay in his position. But from some of the people we talked to in the Trump administration, they were hoping that this would be dragged out a little more, that Driscoll would remain, particularly, of course, that the U.S. remains at war with Iran. But it does seem that Driscoll made the determination that that would be untenable. And I will say a lot of these tensions were about the gutting of key military officials that Hegseth has overseen. So, look, I think the bottom line here, though, is there's, you know, seemingly now kind of this vacuum that is left. They don't have the Army Secretary or Dan Driscoll now anymore. There is no Undersecretary of the Navy. That was John Phelan. And at a time, of course, when these tensions with Iran are continuing, and it doesn't seem like the end to this war is anywhere near in sight. So a lot to look through when it comes to this departure, Kate.
0: Yeah, let's see what we get more from the White House today on all of this. It's great to see you, Elena. Thank you so much. John.
3: Breaking overnight, the official death toll in the flash flood disaster in Nepal and China now tops 1,000. There are still more than 4,500 people missing, with the focus this morning deep inside Nepal's hydropower tunnels, with as many as 900 workers missing in tunnels that stretch several miles long. Now, there are, in theory, rooms and resources inside the tunnels, but even if the tunnels have not flooded, air supply could be an issue at this point. Let's get right to CNN's Gage Golding for the latest on all of this. Gage, what are you learning this morning?
4: Well, you know, we have to think that it's been almost a week. It was last Wednesday whenever this flood hit. And if there was a space for these workers to go, the some 900 workers across these more than a dozen different tunnels, was there enough resource in there? And now it's at the point where it's getting increasingly hard to survive without water. I mean, the human body can go weeks without food, but without water, and this was not an anticipated event. This was construction still happening. The question is whether these workers could still be alive. And it just puts even more added pressure and stress to the rescue workers that are working nonstop around the clock to get to those people. And overnight, the grim news that the

Number of those killed has now surpassed 1,000. Nepal officials reporting 1,003 deaths confirmed. But the even staggering thought is there's still 3,900 people that are missing. Of that, 583 are foreign nationals. And again, you look at Wednesday being 1 week. The 1 week mark is just around the corner, and they are still searching for so many people. And also, as we reach the 1 week mark, it's incredible that we're still seeing and receiving new video of this wave of water that comes down. This video just coming into the CNN newsroom, and it may be one of the most shocking and astonishing angles that we've seen of this flood. I want to pause here and just give you a moment to watch and listen to this. It's just absolutely incredible. You saw what looked like just a totally normal river, right? And then out of nowhere, you can see and then you can hear the roar. It just turns into almost a Niagara fall in a matter of seconds. And it kind of really paints the best picture that I've seen of how quick this water is moving, meaning that if you were down there, if you were in the path of this water, you really had a 0% chance of surviving. If anything, it would be a miracle at that point. But I think this video really illustrates how quickly things were moving. And currently, mass burials are taking place. But I do want to end on a rather, lighter note, that we're understanding from Chinese government officials that the barrier lake that formed, that there were concerns over additional flooding.

0: It's just absolutely incredible. You saw what looked like just a totally normal river, right? And then out of nowhere, you can see and then you can hear the roar. It just turns into almost a Niagara fall in a matter of seconds. And it kind of really paints the best picture that I've seen of how quick this water is moving, meaning that if you were down there, if you were in the path of this water, you really had a 0% chance of surviving. If anything, it would be a miracle at that point. But I think this video really illustrates how quickly things were moving. And currently, mass burials are taking place. But I do want to end on a rather, I guess, lighter note, that we're understanding from Chinese government officials that the barrier lake that formed, that there were concerns over additional flooding as a result of that lake letting loose, as you know, from all of this. The good news is, at this point, they're saying that it is under control. John?
1: Yeah, and Gage, I'm just transfixed by that new video of the water rushing down the side of those hills and then just, you know, into that riverbed. And it's not just that it's water, right? It's thick with debris. It's almost like this Anderson was describing yesterday as liquid concrete, and you can see it as it's coming down there. Just imagine the force of that wall of liquid concrete hitting your town or village. Just extraordinary. All right, Gage Golden, thank you so much for your reporting this morning. Appreciate it. Sarah?
2: Give details. Thank you so much, John. All right, guilty. A verdict. 30 years almost in the making. What happened in court when a jury found Dwayne Keefe D. Davis guilty in the murder of rap legend Tupac Shakur? And one witness said the floodwaters racing through the Grand Canyon sounded much like a train. Search and rescue efforts for the missing set to resume very soon after the deadly flash flooding there. And it's primary day in Massachusetts. Democrats battling it out for the Senate nomination. How 80-year-old incumbent Senator Ed Markey is pitching himself as the revolutionary candidate. The stories and more ahead.

And one witness said the floodwaters racing through the Grand Canyon sounded much like a train. Search and rescue efforts for the missing set to resume very soon after the deadly flash flooding there. And it's primary day in Massachusetts. Democrats battling it out for the Senate nomination. How 80-year-old incumbent Senator Ed Markey is pitching himself as the revolutionary candidate. The stories and more ahead.

0: All right, new this morning, 3 decades nearly after legendary rapper Tupac Shakur was gunned down near the Las Vegas Strip, a Nevada jury found the man accused of orchestrating his death guilty.
1: We, the jury in the above entitled case, find the defendant Dwayne Keith Davis as follows. Count one, murder with use of a deadly weapon, guilty of first degree murder with use of a deadly weapon, dated this 31st date of August 2026.
0: The jury reached their verdict after just 3 hours of deliberations. The prosecution's entire case really hedged on words

0: Kerr was gunned down near the Las Vegas Strip. A Nevada jury found the man accused of orchestrating his death guilty.
1: We, the jury in the above entitled case, find the defendant

0: Prosecutors saying, look, this is maybe a he said, she said, that one person is saying one thing, another person is saying another. As you mentioned, the prosecutor in this case said, look, don't listen to us, listen to the defendant in these interviews that he gave over the years with the police, interviews that he gave with the media. As you mentioned, he even wrote a book about this topic. Prosecutors saying he has implicated himself all along. Of course, after that verdict was read in court, there were members of Tupac Shakur's family who started to embrace each other. As you noted, we're talking about nearly 30 years after the shooting of the legendary rap singer, not far from where we are here in Las Vegas. The man, the prosecutors claim, was responsible for orchestrating the killing, now found guilty. Take a listen here to the prosecutor in closing arguments, imploring the jury, look, again, don't listen to me, listen to the defendant himself.
1: Do we honestly think a guy who's dumb enough to write a book could keep this story straight this many times over? Mr. Davis is attempting to escape responsibility for a crime everybody knows he committed, even him, and he admits to it for 7-8 times over the course of 30 years, and there's no evidence contradicting that fact.
0: Now, for their part, what the defense had tried to do was essentially say, look, yes, our client may have spoken in all of these interviews, but they told the jury, please do not believe him then, saying that he made up all of those stories in order to try to profit from this incident. Take a listen here to the defense trying to make that argument. This was right before the trial was about to wrap up.
2: You're reading a book that is fiction and not fact, but the state wants you to believe that this is somehow a confession that he was there and present at the time of the shooting. The question's always going to be asked, why would he say these words? Well, obviously it was because he wanted to protect himself, he wanted to protect his family, and he wanted to make money.
0: Now, of course, the jury didn't buy that argument. And Sarah, going back to what I was saying, you and I, you know, we've covered so many of these trials where sometimes the deliberations will go on for several days, sometimes even longer. Here, we're talking about 3 hours. The jury wrapping this up saying, no, we believe that this person is guilty. Sentencing in this case, Sarah, is set for October 13th.
3: Yeah, what is so unusual about this case is he convicted himself, but he never actually testified in court. This was all things that he said that were taped that people could listen to, and the jury believed what he said then as opposed to what his attorney is saying now. Josh Campbell, thank you for covering this trial for us. Appreciate it. Kate?
4: 30 years in the making.
3: Yeah.
4: Yes, let's see where this goes now. Yeah. So we are getting some new video of the Nepal flooding disaster as it was just beginning to unfold, almost this explosion of water, another view of this horrible tragedy, showing just how little warning anyone had that it was coming. And soon, jury deliberation resumes in the trial of the woman accused of killing her 3 children, and the new insights we're getting from court as we head into day 4 of deliberations there.

0: Search efforts are set to resume in the Grand Canyon this morning. Officials believe that the number of people still missing is now down to just one after the dangerous flash flooding hit the national park Saturday. Park rangers, though, also have sadly confirmed a second death from this. Let's get to CNN's Maribel Gonzalez. She's at the Grand Canyon. Maribel, what are you hearing about where the search efforts focus today?
1: Hi, Kay. Good morning. Well, we know that one person is still unaccounted for. Weather was not great yesterday. That search is continuing and resuming today. Now, that number is based on the park's permitting system. Officials have been able to cross-reference this number also with the license plates. They're resuming that search today, and they're bringing in drones to help track that person down. They're also looking to pick up any sort of Bluetooth devices that may be left behind, and that can help them in their search today. Let's take a listen to how they were able to dwindle that number from 15 people unaccounted for yesterday to just that one person that they're hoping to find today.
2: Our number was much higher at the beginning, and through the work of our MPS rangers here, they have dwindled that number down through hundreds of calls, checking license plates on cars, both on the north rim and the south rim. It's a massive place with people parked across miles of, and so we had cars that we had to figure out who they belonged to, whether they had a permit in the backcountry, where they were staying, all those kind of things. So it's very time consuming.
1: Now, of course, they say they don't have reasons to believe that there's more than that one person unaccounted for, but they are urging people who may have known day hikers who were here on Saturday to contact them if they have not been able to get in touch with those people. Now, the victims, we're learning more about who they are, the people who have died. We're talking about John Gusti. He is a 46-year-old chiropractor from Texas. We know from his family that he was here on a two-day trip fishing and exploring the canyon, his first time here with two friends. The second victim

0: Polls opened just minutes ago for the Massachusetts primary, the main event, a generational battle within the Democratic Party. 80-year-old Senator Ed Markey is aiming to survive a challenge from 47-year-old Congressman Seth Moulton. And there's a twist. Markey, who's served 50 years in Congress, is backed by some young progressives like Congresswoman Alexandria Ocasio-Cortez. He's also backed by Elizabeth Warren, Bernie Sanders, but Moulton, a Marine Corps veteran first elected to Congress in 2014, argues it is time to pass the torch. CNN's Arlette Sines is live in Somerville for us. Arlette, it's really an interesting that what you have here, where you have these two candidates that both say that they are progressive, but the generational divide is huge between them. Give us a sense of what you're learning this morning.
1: Yes, Sarah, what makes this race so interesting is that it mirrors a lot of the debates playing out in the Democratic Party across the country. But the warring factions in this race don't fall neatly into the camps that people typically think of. You have Congressman Seth Moulton, a 47-year-old former veteran, trying to wage this generational argument against the incumbent Democratic Senator Ed Markey, who is 80 years old and has spent decades up on Capitol Hill. But it's Markey who has pitched himself as the more progressive candidate in this race. He spent last night campaigning with Congresswoman Ayanna Pressley over the weekend. He was on the campaign trail with Senator Bernie Sanders and Elizabeth Warren, trying to take that progressive pitch to voters. We heard from supporters of his last night at his final rally, young supporters who said that they feel that he embraces a lot of the policy positions they care about. But I've also spoken with a Moulton voter who said that they simply think it's time for generational change. But here's a bit of the candidate's closing message to voters in this final stretch. Take a listen.
2: We're not trying to out-endorsement him. We never have been. He's got the political establishment with him. That's what happens when you've been in Washington for half a century.
3: It's not your age. It's the age of your ideas. And I am always the youngest guy in the race, and especially against Seth Moulton. I believe in Medicare for all, taxing billionaires. I believe in the Green New Deal.
1: Now, Markey does find himself in a familiar position. 6 years ago, he had already faced a generational challenge from then Congressman Joseph Kennedy III. That Markey was able to successfully defeat him in that primary to secure another term in the Senate. We have also seen this race focus a lot around the issue of transgender rights and the ability of transgender athletes to play in women's and girls' sports. Moulton, after the 2024 race, tried to pull his party to the center on that issue, but Markey has made that an issue over and over here in this Democratic-leaning state of Massachusetts. Sarah?
0: Arlette Sines, and you'll be watching it this morning. Thank you so much. Polls just opened just a half an hour ago, John.
4: All right, with us now, Tia Mitchell, Washington Bureau Chief for the Atlanta Journal-Constitution, and Kate Sandilese, Congressional Reporter for Axios. So, Tia, what happens when you have something like Massachusetts where you have, you know, an immovable object met by an unstoppable force? I know the metaphor doesn't exactly work there, but you've got this progressive shift on one side meeting this urge for a generational shift on the other. What happens?

0: change and highlight this age gap. You know, we saw in a debate just a couple weeks ago where Markey was asked how he uses AI, and he didn't really have a great answer for that, saying he just uses whatever comes up on his phone. And we immediately saw Seth Moulton turn that into a campaign ad. So Moulton really wants this race to be less about policy and more about age. So these results are going to show what matters more to the Democratic Party, generational change or siding with them ideologically.
1: You brought up AI there. We're about 2 weeks into the idea of AI data centers like bursting onto the political scene and scrambling partisan politics, with politicians from both sides of the aisle racing to basically, if not ban, at least be very wary of data center construction in their districts. Yet, President Trump comes out with a statement not just supportive of data centers, but almost seeming to mock people who have questions about them. He wrote yesterday, the only reason that communities throughout the United States should not want data centers is if they want to end up being backwards and poor. If they want to be successful and rich with far lower taxes and jobs all over the place, let data reign. So, Kate, just first to you here, it was the Senatorial Campaign Committee of Republicans, the Republicans warning their candidates about data centers, and here President Trump comes out firmly behind them.
0: Yeah, I think this statement really threw a wrench into Republicans' plans here. I mean, this is an issue that's crossed party lines. We've seen candidates on both sides of the aisle campaign heavily against data centers, but particularly in the Ohio Senate race, my colleague at Axios reported just a couple weeks ago how worried Republicans were about the impact data centers were having there. You know, former Senator Sherrod Brown has made this central to that campaign, and Republicans are worried that Houston is getting a little too beat up over this issue, and they sent a letter to AI companies telling them that if Houston loses here, that's going to send a warning signal to other candidates across the country about how they should be dealing with data centers. So Republicans don't, you know, obviously want to stick with the president. They don't like to buck him too often. But this is an issue that's proved to be really potent for voters. You know, we've seen a majority of voters are against the construction of new data centers. So this is a tricky one for them.
1: I have to say to you, though, President Trump has shown an ability over the last 10 years he's been in politics to will things into being, particularly among his supporters. Can he will support for data centers into being here among the MAGA base?
2: I think that he can among the MAGA base. The concern is that even among the MAGA base, there's growing skepticism of Donald Trump and his agenda. And of course, we know most voters don't fall in the MAGA base. So what Trump, this is just another example of him speaking to loyal followers and hoping that they fall in line, and kind of ignoring the broader political atmosphere, ignoring the fact that perhaps he could lose voters in the middle. He could lose the type of coalition building that he used to win in 2024 and that Republicans need to win in 2026. So it's a focused message. It's not a broad message. And that's kind of a concern with President Trump all around, his latest statement on AI data centers just being the latest example.
1: And it is September now, I am reliably told, so not much time before the midterms. Tia Mitchell, Kate Sandilies, great to see you both. Thank you. Kate?
3: The Army's top official is out. Sources say Army Secretary Dan Driscoll has now resigned. This is after months of clashing with the Defense Secretary Pete Hegseth. Friction that CNN has reported stems in part from Driscoll's close ties to Vice President J.D. Vance, that Hegseth viewed that as a threat to his authority. One source says that Driscoll raised to the president directly his concerns about the Army's transformation and readiness, and accused Hegseth of blocking those efforts by firing several generals responsible for them. Joining me right now on what this means is CNN national security analyst Alex Plitzis. It's good to see you, Alex. They're in the middle of a war, obviously. And as the New York Times put it, this comes as the military's largest service faces its busiest period since the Iraq and Afghanistan wars. Army Air Defense soldiers are playing a leading role in defending U.S. troops in the Middle East. The Army's command in Europe is providing intel and other support to Ukraine. What are you hearing now about this resignation and what it means?
4: Sure. So the secretary, Secretary Driscoll, that is the Secretary of the Army and now former, he was seen as a Secretary of Defense in waiting, very close to the Vice President. They'd gone to law school together. And from the moment that that sort of became known that that was a potential in the future, he and Secretary Hegseth began to clash. And that's something that's gone on, has been a point of friction since he got into office nearly, 15 months ago, since he assumed the office there. And

0: as a result of that, there was impact to the Army staff, is what we're told. And as you correctly characterized, it was over the transformation efforts for the Army. So the Army secretary and the chief of staff of the Army don't actually fight wars, right? Their job is what we call man, train, and equip. Their job is to recruit enough troops to hit the number of soldiers we need in the Army, to buy the equipment, to train them, to make sure it's up to standard. And as we're transforming our military for a future state of combat, we're transitioning, right, obviously, into wars we're seeing now across the Middle East with unmanned systems, et cetera. There was a number of efforts that were made to sort of transform the Army, and there were at least some attempts, according to the Army Secretary, to hold that back based on the actions of the Secretary of Defense, and that's allegedly accusations that were made to the President as a result of that.
1: And Alex, I mean, Hegseth has been keenly focused on Army leadership, as you can just see with how things have transpired. The Atlantic has some interesting reporting around this. It's saying that this, in part, that at a meeting last week, Trump was surprised when Driscoll told him how many generals and other top officers had been fired, pushed out, or passed over for promotion under Hegseth. One of the people said Driscoll argued that the Army could not transform itself the way it needs to because of the departures of so many leaders, this person said, adding that Trump expressed concern about the deep cuts to the Army's senior leadership. I mean, what do you make of that?
0: I think it's a reflection of a few things. So obviously the president seems surprised. This has been a major news story for the last year or so, in which we've seen general officers either withheld from promotion for whatever reason. We've seen a large number of them happen to minorities, which has led to accusations of either racism or sexism as a result of that happening. And we've seen some very well-known, well-regarded who were let go or who were forced to retire early. You know, Chris Donahue being one of them, last pair of boots on the ground in Afghanistan, legendary Delta Force commander, well respected across the board. And it just, the list kept sort of going on and on. And that, when you have that institutional brain drain, that is going to have an impact overall going on. So a little bit surprising the president seemed to be caught off guard, unaware, but definitely a reflection of what we've seen in terms of an institutional brain drain over the last year.
1: Let me ask you about the current state of affairs with the conflict with Iran. The president was asked again yesterday about what's been widely reported, you and I have discussed it many times, concerns of dwindling supplies of U.S. munitions as this war continues. Let me play what the president said in part.
2: The ammunition, if you talk about low, we have tremendous amounts, unlimited amounts of mid-grade and older stuff that's also very powerful, unlimited amounts. We're only talking about what we call the elite stuff. And even that, we're in very good shape. We used very little in Iran by comparison. Joe Biden gave Ukraine over $300 billion worth of stuff free. Now, I also help Ukraine, but they have to pay for it.
1: The president there trying to start to make the case that if there is a dwindling supply of munitions, it's because of the Biden administration. How does this square with what you're hearing?
0: So there's been a dwindling supply of munitions due to a couple of factors. So yes, due to the war in Ukraine and due to Gaza, but both of those preceded the war in Ukraine, in Iran that's been launched over the last year or so. So those totals were known before a decision was taken to launch and new combat operations here. So there has been a large expenditure of munitions over the past 6 months or so during the war. Some of the more concerning ones are missile interceptors. So we've heard about two-thirds of the THAADs and two

0: comparison. Joe Biden gave Ukraine over $300 billion worth of stuff free. Now, I also help Ukraine, but they have to pay for it.
1: The president there trying to start to make the case that if there is a dwindling supply of munitions, it's because of the Biden administration. How does this square with what you're hearing?
2: So there's been a dwindling supply of munitions due to a couple of factors. So yes, due to the war in Ukraine and due to Gaza, but both of those preceded the war in Ukraine, in Iran that's been launched over the last year or so. So those totals were known before a decision was taken to launch and new combat operations here. So there has been a large expenditure of munitions over the past 6 months or so during the war. Some of the more concerning ones are missile interceptors. So we've heard about two-thirds of the THAADs and two-thirds of the Patriots. Those are two types of missile interceptors that shoot down incoming missiles, have been expended. Where this is problematic is not only for Iran here, and in this context, we saw this economic sanctions package listed as D-Day, which hasn't really taken effect. The Chinese have said they're not really going to play. But the pivoting towards economic pressure to step away from having to go back into active conflict. But the impact is not only limited to that. All of these munitions and weapon systems are all tied to plans or operational contingency plans that sit on the shelf in the event we have to go to war anywhere else in the world. So if there's a South China Sea contingency with China and Taiwan as an example, or many others across the world, those plans are tied to availability of men and material across the world. And as those dwindle, our adversaries take notice of that, and it could embolden folks as sort of the worry.
1: Alex, it's good to see you. Thanks for coming in. Sarah.
3: All right. Thank you, Kate. Very soon, the jury set to start a fourth day of deliberations in the murder

0: Iran that's been launched over the last year or so. So those totals were known before a decision was taken to launch and new combat operations here. So there has been a large expenditure of munitions over the past 6 months or so during the war. Some of the more concerning ones are missile interceptors. So we've heard about two-thirds of the THAADs and two-thirds of the Patriots. Those are two types of missile interceptors that shoot down incoming missiles, you know, have been expended. Where this is problematic is not only for Iran here, and in this context, you know, we saw this economic sanctions package listed as D-Day, which hasn't really taken effect. The Chinese have said they're not really going to play. But the pivoting towards economic pressure to step away from having to go back into active conflict. But the impact is not only limited to that. All of these munitions and weapon systems are all tied to plans or operational contingency plans that sit on the shelf in the event we have to go to war anywhere else in the world. So if there's a South China Sea contingency with China and Taiwan as an example, or many others across the world, those plans are tied to availability of men and material across the world. And as those dwindle, our adversaries take notice of that, and it could embolden folks as sort of the worry.
1: Alex, it's good to see you. Thanks for coming in. Sarah.
2: All right, thank you, Kate. Very soon, the jury set to start a fourth day of deliberations in the murder trial of Lindsay Clancy, the Massachusetts mom accused of killing her three young children. The jury was sent home yesterday after failing to reach a verdict for a third day in a row. So far, they've spent a total of 17 hours deliberating. Clancy has pleaded not guilty by reason of lack of criminal responsibility. CNN's Jean Casares was in court yesterday when jurors, which are nine women and three men, returned to the court. She said that they appeared stoic and serious as they kept their eyes on the judge and did not make eye contact with Lindsay Clancy. Joining me now, criminal defense attorney Mark Eiglarsh. Thank you so much for returning today to talk us through this. I mean, the jury is doing what juries do, typical, where they're spending their time trying to go through the evidence. But does the body language of this jury give you any hint? And I just want to read you a little bit more of what our Jean Casares saw in court. She said that there were no smiles, and one woman appeared deep in thought, staring into her lap. She said that she and her fellow jurors took their seats, and they did not look up at Lindsay Clancy, and the judge then told them just stay the course. What do you see here when you hear some of the details of how the jury is acting in court?
3: It's not atypical at all. I mean, this is what my jurors do. They spend hours going over evidence. You've got people likely entrenched in their position, others who disagree. This isn't necessarily fun. These people didn't want to have to battle other jurors. And again, I'm not suggesting I know what's going on inside, but the longer we go, I think the more entrenched certain people get in their positions, it's very difficult. So no, I don't look at them as people who should be smiling. These are people who are taking their oath very seriously. They're going through the evidence. They've asked for additional views of the evidence. You know, this is typical.
2: Look, they had, 85 witnesses, tons of evidence to go through. How difficult is this particular case when you consider that both the defense and prosecution put on a pretty strong case?
3: You're absolutely right. This case is extremely unique. One can make the argument that the state proved their case by showing that she knew what she was doing, conforming her behavior to speak with her husband very calmly as she's killing her kids, making him think that she's merely giving them a bath, you know, all the decisions that she made. And then on the other side, you've got experts who are saying that this is waxing and waning. One minute you're normal, the next minute you're cuckoo for Cocoa Puffs. This is what happens. It's a specific condition that their experts are familiar with. So both sides can justify their position. What I'm hoping is that one juror does more powerfully than what the defense failed to do, and that is argue reasonable doubt, that the burden falls exclusively on the state to prove criminal mindset, and they failed to prove that she was sane. It's their job to do so.
2: Yeah, the jury has to come to a verdict, and it has to be beyond a reasonable doubt. It has now gone on the deliberations for 17 hours. We will see what happens today. There is always a possibility that we could see a verdict today. Mark Eiglarsh, thank you for your analysis. Really appreciate it. John?
4: All right, just in, we are getting new video of the flood disaster in Nepal that we just haven't seen before. 6 days after that flash flood hit. I want to show you where it is. Now, this is where the glacier snapped off and melted.

This is the border crossing we've all seen so much of. The new video I'm about to show you comes from Sayaprubesi. This is a village a little bit downstream from that border crossing. It is stunning. Take a look.

0: for 17 hours. We will see what happens today. There is always a possibility that we could see a verdict today. Mark Eglarsh, thank you for your analysis. Really appreciate it. John?
1: All right, just in, we are getting new video of the flood disaster in Nepal that we just haven't seen before. 6 days after that flash flood hit. I want to show you where it is. Now, this is where the glacier snapped off and melted. This is the border crossing we've all seen so much of. The new video I'm about to show you comes from Sayapru Besi. This is a village a little bit downstream from that border crossing. It is stunning. Take a look. Just horrifying to see that wall of water and debris cascading over that village. Now, we actually have aerial footage of this area from before. This is what it looked like roughly before the flood came. Now, look at it after. Anything that was there, just gone. That's before and after. We've got another look at this general area right there. Again, this is before. See how much is built up right around the riverbanks, and then after. This whole area here, simply gone after the water came down. A simply stunning look at the force and the power of this disaster. Now, Anderson Cooper had a chance to visit that town of Sayapru Besi, I should say. Listen to what he saw.
2: This is all that's left of the once bustling market.

0: chance to visit that town of Siaprubesi. Listen to what he saw.
1: This is all that's left of the once bustling market district in the town. All of this area and all the way down to the river, down this hill, would have been businesses and homes. People lived here. There was a lot of commerce. The border with Tibet is just about 18 miles from here, and there was a very important road from that border area all the way down to Kathmandu that ran through this town, but that road now is wiped out.
0: Amazing to see it from the ground level where Anderson had a chance to visit. Our thanks to him. Kate?
2: That before and after, John, is just remarkable to see how it is just completely Control-Alt-Deleted, erased with that mud that is under what you showed there. That's remarkable and terrifying how it happened in just truly minutes. All right, we're going to get back to Nepal shortly, but we're also tracking this right now. A hurricane watch is in effect for parts of the Gulf Coast, and there are new concerns that Edouard could significantly strengthen as it is making its final approach toward Louisiana and Texas. And Lionel Richie in the hospital. We have an update on how he is doing today.

0: This is CNN.
1: So this morning, we are keeping a close eye on Tropical Storm Edouard as it is now making a final approach at the Texas-Louisiana border. A hurricane watch is in effect in Louisiana already. Forecasters say the storm could near hurricane strength when it makes landfall in the next several hours. Let's get

0: stop, you can see the teen's white Kia pass the officer, swerve, and then slam into the back of a pickup truck. The department called it a dangerous close call for the officer. The teen now faces felony fleeing charges. Now to Georgia, where police officer is on paid leave there after shooting and killing a baby donkey. It happened while officers were searching for a missing child near a family's farm. The child was found and is safe. But during the search, the officer killed the donkey named Hee-Haw. His owner is devastated.
1: Every time he saw somebody, he would run up and bray and then do a really goofy sound, and because he loved people and he thought he was a person.
0: Well, Hee-Haw was killed, and the owners are now calling for justice. And an online fundraiser in his honor has raised more than $100,000. An investigation is underway into what led up to the shooting. John?
2: All right. It is U.S. Open season here in New York, which means tennis into the wee hours of the morning. The match has just ended about a half an hour ago. Let's get to see it as Andy Scholes for the latest on who played and what they wore, Andy.
3: Yeah, you know, John, if you're a night owl, the U.S. Open is certainly for you. Naomi Osaka, she wrapped up her first round match at 12:26 this morning. Actually, much earlier than Venus Williams' match the night before. But Osaka said she was channeling her inner Allen Iverson last night with her look. She made her usual fashionable entrance with a long white skirt and gray hooded robe that had newspaper clippings about her on it. And the two-time U.S. Open champ also rocking cornrows and a headband just like Iverson used to. Osaka would beat Anastasia Sakharova 7-6, 7-6. She's now made the second round at every major this season for the first time since 2018. Now, earlier in the day, American Emma Navarro beat Luis Boisson in three sets to advance, and it provided one of the best videos of the year. As Navarro was celebrating, Boisson in the background just taking the loss out on her racket. I mean, that's the thrill of victory and agony of defeat summed up in 5 seconds right there. All right, meanwhile, baseball, the Cubs set a franchise record, 9 home runs last night against the Brewers, and Alex Bregman, he hit 3 of them. The last coming off first baseman Andrew Vaughn, who had come in to pitch for Milwaukee in the blowout. This is the second time in the month Bregman hit 3 home runs in a game, joining Sammy Sosa as the only Cubs to ever do that. Final in that game, 17-3. And finally in Denver, Rockies down 2-1, 2 outs, bottom of the ninth, 1 on for Jake McCarthy. He's going to get a hold of this one deep to center field, but Colton Cowser goes up, gets it for the walk-off home run robbery. So instead of Colorado winning the game, Cowser there, John, ends it with an incredible catch. And, you know, the Orioles only a half game out of that last wild card spot in the American League, John. So if they make the playoffs, all their fans certainly going to remember that moment right there.
2: Absolutely.

0: that flood. This is an aerial image of that rough area from before. Now, look at it after. That's after. This is before. Everything that was there is simply just gone now. One more vantage point we can show you here again. This is before from that same area. Take a good look at this area right here. All these structures right near the stream. That's before and that's after. Everything there just gone. Everything here just gone. Simply stunning images of the destruction, the power of what hit now 6 days ago. This morning, as we said, there are still thousands of people still missing. A lot of the focus is on hydropower tunnels where there might be hundreds who were trapped. I want to get right to CNN's Will Ripley, who is live in Kathmandu. Will, you've been covering this for days now. What's the latest this morning?
1: It's a pretty significant emotional milestone on the ground here to have the number of deaths officially cross 1,000. But the reality that people are starting to process and wrap their heads around is it's going to be a question of how many thousand are dead by the time this is all said and done. And the reason for that is simple. When you see a giant wall of water traveling at such a fast speed, obliterating buildings in a matter of seconds, it's unsurvivable for most people who are in the path of that. Now, there have been some exceptions to that. We met the mother of a young girl named Manisha, a 5-year-old girl, who her parents thought she was dead when the flood swept their house away in about 5 seconds. And yet rescuers found her 2.5 days or 60 hours after the flood between two battered buildings, wedged in an air pocket that allowed her to survive. I spoke with her mother exclusively. Here's a piece of what she had to say.
2: It's miraculous that given the force of that water, that she was able to have a place where she could survive.
3: It was miraculous. When the child was found, it felt like a miracle. I thought, there is a God.
1: They are exceedingly lucky. Even though they lost their home, they lost all of their possessions, they know that many, many people here in Nepal have lost so much more. And I have to say, from my trips to Bidor and other areas really heavily impacted by this flood, everybody who I met who lost family members, I met a young woman who lost 17 family members, I met a young man who lost 8 family members, none of them have seen a body of these family members that they know are lost, that they are grieving. And some of them hadn't even been recorded on the official list of the missing by the time that I spoke to them. So I think the reality that everybody needs to mentally prepare themselves for is that the numbers from this tragedy, as horrific as they are now, are likely to get even more horrific in the days and weeks and months to come. And there is a very likely scenario that many, many people who are relatives of victims will never get closure in terms of a body. They're trying to do DNA testing, but that's pretty limited. But the fact that bodies are now decomposing so rapidly that they're having to bury them in mass graves hundreds of miles from where they were washed away is a sign of just how grim and dire this situation is.
0: Will Ripley in Kathmandu, that's such important perspective. We thank you for your report and giving us a sense of what these numbers mean. And of course, the only number that really matters is one, if it's someone you love. Thank you, Will. Sarah?
4: All right, thank you, John. Another high-level exit at the Pentagon, 6 months into the war with Iran. Sources telling CNN Army Secretary Dan Driscoll has resigned after months of tension with Defense Secretary Pete Hegseth. One source says Driscoll raised concerns about Army transformation and readiness and accused Hegseth of blocking those efforts by firing the generals responsible for them. CNN has reported that Hegseth sees Driscoll's close ties to Vice President J.D. Vance and the White House as a means of going around him. CNN's Haley Britsky has this reporting. You went through and talked to folks about what happened here. What did you learn?
5: Yeah, Sarah, so this has been long expected, frankly, the departure of Secretary Driscoll. We've heard about this for months, that it could be coming. And so now he's taking that step, submitting his resignation to the president. A source familiar said that Driscoll brought up concerns with the administration surrounding Army transformation and readiness, meaning sort of adapting the Army to the current state of the battlefield, frankly, and Hegseth blocking those efforts specifically by firing the generals who were responsible. So we've seen a number of senior officers in the Army and elsewhere in the Army, but particularly within the Army, either having their promotions blocked.

0: blocked or being sort of forced out or outright fired by Secretary of Defense Pete Hegseth. One of those most notable and most recent, General Christopher Donahue, who was out at U.S. Army Europe, who was very instrumental in the Army's getting up to speed on drones, who worked with Ukraine a lot on sort of how to bring drones more into the force, as that's largely what the military is looking forward to, like the future of warfare and what is happening in the Middle East in particular. General Donahue, who was forced out, who retired just last week officially. But as you mentioned, Sarah, I mean, the tensions between Secretary Driscoll and Secretary Hegseth have existed now for months, for over a year. We reported last year that Secretary Hegseth was feeling that Driscoll's closeness to Vice President Vance and his closeness to the White House was an effort of him going around Secretary Hegseth. So certainly something that has been bothering the Defense Secretary for quite some time.
1: Yeah, this is great reporting by you and the team. I really do appreciate it, Haley. Thank you. Kate?
2: New York police shoot and kill a woman after they say she went and stabbed two people in New York City yesterday. One of them died. What we're now learning today about this terrifying scene that unfolded in the middle of Times Square. And a guilty verdict 30 years in the making. What Dwayne Keefe D. Davis immediately asked for as soon as he was convicted in Tupac Shakur's murder. Plus, body camera footage shows detectives catching a man after he had gone, they say, on a rampage, destroying homes, all while wearing a mask from the Scream movies. How they tracked him down.

A woman after they say she went and stabbed two people in New York City yesterday. One of them died. Well, we're now learning today about this terrifying scene that unfolded in the middle of Times Square. And a guilty verdict 30 years in the making. What Dwayne Keefe D. Davis immediately asked for as soon as he was convicted in Tupac Shakur's murder. Plus, body camera footage shows detectives catching a man after he had gone, they say, on a rampage, destroying homes, all while wearing a mask from the Scream movies. How they tracked him down.

0: This morning, a guilty verdict 30 years in the making. Dwayne Keefe D. Davis is now facing a potential life sentence after he was convicted for his role in the murder of rapper Tupac Shakur. Watch this.
1: We, the jury in the above-entitled case, find the defendant, Dwayne Keith Davis, as follows. Count one, murder with use of a deadly weapon, guilty of first-degree murder with use of a deadly weapon, dated this 31st date of August 2026.
0: The jury brought back that verdict after just deliberating for less than 3 hours. Now, throughout the case, prosecutors had argued that Davis had orchestrated the killing, admitted to it, even wrote about the night. His defense team told jurors that Davis had made it all up to protect his family, to make money. CNN's Josh Campbell is in Las Vegas with much more on this. Quite a moment in court. What happened? Tell us more about what played out.
2: Yeah, quite a moment indeed. And as you mentioned, coming 3 decades after the legendary rapper Tupac Shakur was shot and killed here in Vegas, for so long there have been people, his fans, his family, his friends, wondering would there be any justice, anyone actually held accountable, which is why it was so surprising when just a few years ago, Dwayne Davis was arrested near Las Vegas and then put on trial for murder. As you mentioned, the jury very quickly coming out with their verdict yesterday that he is indeed guilty of helping orchestrate the murder of Shakur. Now, as you mentioned, the prosecutor all along, their strategy was basically to point to Dwayne Davis's own words in interviews that he gave with the police that were played in recordings for the jury, in interviews that he did with the media and in documentaries, and even a book that he wrote talking about his involvement in the case. Take a listen to prosecutors.
3: Do we honestly think a guy who's dumb enough to write a book could keep this story straight this many times over? Mr. Davis is attempting to escape responsibility for a crime everybody knows he committed, even him.

0: keep this story straight this many times over. Mr. Davis is attempting to escape responsibility for a crime everybody knows he committed, even him, and he admits to it for 7-8 times over the course of 30 years, and there's no evidence contradicting that fact.
1: Now, what an image right there that we just saw. The prosecutor in his closing arguments, Kate, behind him, you could see Dwayne Davis there, you know, clapping his hands. You could see kind of the frustration coming out. As you mentioned, his own attorney had had the strategy to say, look, yeah, my client may have made all these comments, but please don't believe him then. He was simply trying to profit from this story. Have a listen.
2: You're reading a book that is fiction and not fact, but the state wants you to believe that this is somehow a confession that he was there and present at the time of the shooting. The question's always going to be asked, why would he say these words? Well, obviously it was because he wanted to protect himself, he wanted to protect his family, and he wanted to make money.
1: Now, of course, the jury didn't buy any of that. Again, after just 3 hours, the jury rendering a verdict that no, he is guilty. Kate, sentencing in this case is set for October the 13th. In somewhat of an unusual moment, we saw Dwayne Davis speak out himself in court yesterday, telling the judge, I want to appeal. So, of course, we're expecting that at some point after sentencing.
3: Yep. First up, as the judge said, sentencing coming now next month. It's good to see you, Josh. Thank you so much for that. Sarah?
4: Thank you.

0: telling the judge, I want to appeal. So, of course, we're expecting that at some point after sentencing.
1: Yep. First up, as the judge said, sentencing coming now next month. It's good to see you, Josh. Thank you so much for that. Sarah?
2: Thank you, Kate. Coming up, the CNN exclusive, the Trump administration is planning to launch a voter fraud operation surge today, even though there's never been any evidence of major fraud. So what are they going to do exactly? And the ballroom blitz, the Supreme Court rules on whether Trump can continue the $400 million ballroom project.

0: Cyrus, and this is CNN.
1: Developing this morning, police here in New York are investigating a deadly stabbing that took place in the heart of Times Square. Now, take a look. It's a chaotic scene. Police say a woman randomly just stabbed two people. That woman ended up killing someone and injuring another man. The suspect was then shot and killed by officers after refusing to drop the weapon. CNN's Mark Morales joining me now. This is, it was a stunning when you see the number of people, of course, in Times Square. But when you look at her, a lot of people might not think this woman is going to do anything. She was sort of like walking around, and then
2: right.
1: What did you see?
2: Right. So witnesses describe seeing her standing there, and they see her reaching into a red bag and pulling out both knives. And the one thing that witnesses tell us is the same thing that police sources that we spoke to say, that police officials say, is that these attacks were completely unprovoked. So she removes these knives from her bags, and the first person she sets her eyes on is a 68-year-old man who's believed to be from Rhode Island. He was with his wife. They just left the train station. They were at the crosswalk waiting to cross the street. She sees him and attacks him, stabs him in the abdomen. She then turns her sights on a 32-year-old woman, not too far away from where he was, and stabs her in the abdomen. And she's walking up 7th Avenue, and then witnesses actually flag down police because, as you know, in Times Square, they're everywhere. Yeah. So they corner her on the between 42nd and 43rd Street. And that's where this major attempt at de-escalating starts. They're all surrounding her. You see in the video, they're all trying to talk to her. And the police commissioner spoke about this in a news conference last night. Take a listen.
3: The whole incident unfolded from the first stabbing until the conclusion unfolded in approximately 5 minutes. 4 of those minutes were the police engaging the subject in dialogue, trying to get her to drop the knives. But the two stabbings happened within approximately 20 seconds of each other.
2: So those 20 seconds really goes to what you mentioned at the beginning, the speed of this attack, the violence, the ferocity. And you wouldn't necessarily assume this just from judging a book by its cover at the very beginning, but that's exactly what happened here. Now, officers that confronted her were wearing body-worn cameras, and you could actually hear her tell police, "I'm not dropping anything. I would rather kill both of you. I will kill you." And that happened moments before she has both knives in her hands, goes towards officers, and they open fire. Now, it's important to note that she is believed to have some mental health issues, that some of that has been in her history. Investigators are going through now to try and figure out what her whereabouts were, where she was coming from, where she was. But the one thing they can say definitively is that there is no connection to terrorism.
1: Yeah, I mean, when you are walking in the streets in New York, and a lot of people are afraid of this sort of unprovoked attacks where you don't even realize what's happening until you are injured, or in this case, one person

0: The football world pays tribute as Argentina's iconic number 10, Leo Messi, calls time on his international career. Thanks for joining us. Welcome along to World Sport Live from London with me, Amanda Davis. An impossible gap to fill. That was the headline of Spanish paper Marca there. I mean, we knew it was coming, but this is officially the end of an era, with the 39-year-old announcing his Argentina retirement in a statement on Monday, 7 weeks after his side were beaten by Spain in the World Cup final. He described it as a decision that hurts his soul, but that he has nothing more to give, saying that he wrote the message on July the 21st, 2 days after that World Cup final, and that it's one he is now more convinced of than before, following the death of his father, George, last month. Here's the reaction of fans in Argentina paying tribute to the man for so long dubbed their magician.
1: Lo vi a Maradona, vi a muchos jugadores, a Kempes.
2: There's no comparison. At every level, at a football level, at a personal level, and in the national team, he gave everything. He could have retired from the national team after Qatar.

0: and 24, we'll see all the stats come up. What goes under the radar, you know, Amanda, is the fact that he also inspired his country to four other finals, the World Cup in 14, three Copa America finals in 07, 15 and 16. He leaves a wonderful legacy as the second highest goal scorer in World Cup history behind Francis, Kylian and Mbappe. But what a player, what a man, and what a talent. We will sorely miss him.
1: Are we going to get into the GOAT debate? I know, that's a whole other show. But I mean, it's. Well, I think we should talk about the fact he did walk away from the national team shirt 10 years ago, because for so long, for everything he was doing in his club career, he felt the weight of responsibility, didn't he, for his country?
0: He really did, because all those brilliant things he'd been doing as a Barcelona player, lots of people were expecting him to do the very same for Argentina. But the big difference was that Argentina at the time simply didn't have the talents that the Barcelona side had under Pep Guardiola. And for that reason, he wasn't able to replicate the same kind of sensational football that led to Champions League leagues and Spanish titles. But he came back, and once he did come back, he was absolutely sensational, inspirational, I would suggest. That's why we're seeing so many stellar tributes from the guys who played with him, because they too know that they will never, ever in their lives play with anyone quite like the guy on the other side of the screen.
1: And I mean, you have, from an Argentina perspective, how fortunate both you and I have been, of two individuals of a certain age, to not only see Messi in that number 10 shirt, but also Diego Maradona. I mean, what do they do with that shirt? Because it feels incredibly unfair to ask anybody else to have to step into it.
0: It's a really good question, Amanda, and you're absolutely right. You and I, we were in Qatar in 2022, and we were just open-mouthed afterwards. We had to broadcast, and we were thinking to ourselves, what on earth do you say after witnessing that display of genius? Obviously, we got through it because that's what we do, but I think the context is key. And I personally, I've been thinking about this. I don't know if I would retire that number 10 shirt. And here's why. Argentina didn't retire it after Mario Kempes in 78. They didn't retire it after Maradona. I don't think any player would actually want it. But I just feel, I don't know, there is so much associated with it right now. No player would want that weight on their back. But I'd still keep it in case another future massive talent might feel confident that they are capable of shouldering the burden that comes with it. So I would still keep that magical number 10 shirt in circulation.
1: We talked about the tributes, and there are so many. I mean, we could have filled a whole show with sound bites and social media clips. The Inter Miami owner, Messi's club boss, of course, David Beckham, posted his tribute saying, "Leo, you delivered the greatest gift to your country, and for that, your legacy will live forever. Congratulations on all you achieve for Argentina." And I mean, we must remind people he's stepping away here from the international game, isn't he? But what do you think it means in terms of how much more there is to come from him from an MLS perspective, or indeed from anywhere else?
0: Yeah, I mean, listen, he is still delivering in an MLS shirt, Inter Miami shirt, I should say, for the MLS. But the context, again, is key with this, because Messi retiring does come at a time when his priority is very much his family. It says a lot that he's been able to perform as he did the other day, scoring four sensational goals, when you consider that he has suffered bereavement, grief. He said in August that he was considering his future after the death of his father, Jorge, who had died at age 68 after a long illness. Messi Junior kind of says that he retires with nothing left to give, Amanda, but I would imagine he owes Planet Football nothing after everything he has delivered in a club shirt and an international shirt as well. I would suggest he has given the global game something uniquely brilliant.
1: Absolutely. Darren, for now, thanks very much indeed. Stay with us. We've got plenty more to come from Darren as we prepare for the close of another football transfer.

0: Repeat.
1: Naomi Osaka made one of her now statement entrances to the tournament wearing a hooded white gown adorned with newspaper headlines about her career. Over an on-court look, she said, paid homage to NBA legend Allen Iverson, who made fashion an important element of his career. Her performance against Russia's Anastasia Zajarova, somewhat more low-key though. She was pegged back from a 5-2 first set lead before ultimately taking it in two tiebreak sets. Afterwards, the two-time former champion promised more in the next rounds in both the tennis and fashion stakes.
2: I just get really nervous during the first round of this tournament because I want to do well and I want to show you guys some more outfits. So, you know, hopefully... just hopefully I can keep playing some more matches in front of you guys.
1: Well, for more, I'm delighted to say we're joined live from New York by former host of World Sport and tennis commentator Candy Reid. Great to see you once again, Candy. Let's start with the return of Carlos Alcaraz and that big smile on his face. I mean, we know how high he sets his standards, but it has been a very long time away, hasn't it? What did you make of what you saw from him?
3: I was very impressed, Amanda. We've been hearing in practice, and thank you very much for having me once again, that Carlos Alcaraz has been very rusty. Apparently, a few days ago, he lost to Artifis 1 and 2.

0: He's won Montreal for the second straight time at 1,000 level on the men's side. Taylor Fritz won the 500 ATP event in Washington. So he's also playing very well. They've won titles coming into this tournament. Those, I think, are the main two US candidates. And along with Alexander Zverev, you've got to put them as some of the favourites now that Novak's out. And Artur Fils is out in the first round. He was being thought of as maybe a potential winner as well, but he has been bundled out already.
1: I must ask you before we go, we haven't got too much time, but about your take on Novak Djokovic and his departure. There's been a really interesting debate on social media. I have to say, fans saying to me in the media, we've been too harsh talking about what happens next in his career because it's obvious he's struggling with an illness. But there's some fascinating quotes from Brad Gilbert, the legendary coach, talking about the comparisons with, you know, 43-year-old Tom Brady, but an individual at 39 in tennis is a whole different ballgame. And he said, I think if he begins to think he can't win these tournaments, which probably happened to Rafa, to Federer, to Murray, then it will kind of change his perception of what he wants to do. And Novak is the one who is stuck in there, said he's still got his sights set on that number 25. I mean, what's your take from what you have heard and been seeing on the ground?
0: He wants 25 so desperately. He also has said he

0: Place Middle East this weekend on CNN.
1: Welcome back. The countdown is on. And Arsenal boss Mikel Arteta said the defending Premier League champions have hopes of strengthening their squad yet more before the end of the transfer window in just a few hours' time. He was speaking as his side continued their winning start to the campaign on Monday night, winning their second straight game. A hard-fought victory over Aston Villa this time. It was a 59th-minute effort from Bukayo Saka that made the difference to make sure Arsenal, one of just four Premier League sides, to have 6 points from their opening two games. Well, CNN senior sports analyst Darren Lewis back with us. Darren, it's pretty bullish talk from our Arteta post-match about transfers and what he was hoping for today. It's Atletico Madrid's Julian Alvarez who's been the focus of much of the talk. What do you know about where they stand?
2: Well, Amanda, it's estimated that Premier League clubs have spent even more than the £3 billion that they spent in last summer's transfer window. And Arsenal had earmarked around £140 million of that to spend on Alvarez after missing out on Real Madrid's Vinicius Junior. But you know how I described to you that

Welcome back. Well, the World Cup final was talked about as the passing of the baton from Leo Messi to Lamine Yamal. And on the day, Messi announced his retirement from international football. 19-year-old Yamal rewrote another of the records, the Spanish winger scoring twice in Barca's 5-2 win over Rayo Vallecano to become the youngest player in the history of Europe's top five leagues to reach the 50-goal marker. That is it, though, from myself and the team for this edition of World Sport. Thanks so much for joining us. See you next time. Bye.

0: caused by these recent floods. CNN's Will Ripley is in Kathmandu as families across Nepal grapple with the devastation. He spoke with a mother whose child survived, their story, one of hope amid the destruction. Have a listen.
1: It's a pretty significant emotional milestone on the ground here to have the number of deaths officially cross 1,000. But the reality that people are starting to process and wrap their heads around is it's going to be a question of how many thousand are dead by the time this is all said and done. And the reason for that is simple. When you see a giant wall of water traveling at such a fast speed, obliterating buildings in a matter of seconds, it's unsurvivable for most people who are in the path of that. Now, there have been some exceptions to that. We met the mother of a young girl named Manisha, a 5-year-old girl, who her parents thought she was dead when the flood swept their house away in about 5 seconds. And yet rescuers found her 2.5 days or 60 hours after the flood between two battered buildings wedged in an air pocket that allowed her to survive. I spoke with her mother exclusively. Here's a piece of what she had to say.
2: It's miraculous that given the force of that water, that she was able to have a place where she could survive.
3: It was miraculous. When the child was found, it felt like a miracle. I thought, there is a God.
1: They are exceedingly lucky. Even though they lost their home, they lost all of their possessions, they know that many, many people here in Nepal have lost so much more. And I have that. We met the mother of a young girl named Manisha, a 5-year-old girl, who her parents thought she was dead when the flood swept their house away in about 5 seconds. And yet rescuers found her 2.5 days or 60 hours after the flood between two battered buildings wedged in an air pocket that allowed her to survive. I spoke with her mother exclusively. Here's a piece of what she had to say.
2: It's miraculous that given the force of that water, that she was able to have a place where she could survive.
3: It was miraculous. When the child was found, it felt like a miracle. I thought, there is a God.
1: They are exceedingly lucky. Even though they lost their home, they lost all of their possessions, they know that many, many people here in Nepal have lost so much more. And I have to say, from my trips to Bidor and other areas really heavily impacted by this flood, everybody who I met who lost family members, I met a young woman who lost 17 family members, I met a young man who lost 8 family members, none of them have seen a body of these family members that they know are lost, that they are grieving. And some of them hadn't even been recorded on the official list of the missing by the time that I spoke to them. So I think the reality that everybody needs to mentally prepare themselves for is that the numbers from this tragedy, as horrific as they are now, are likely to get even more horrific in the days and weeks and months to come. And there is a very likely scenario that many, many people who are relatives of victims will never get closure in terms of a body. They're trying to do DNA testing, but that's pretty limited. But the fact that bodies are now decomposing so rapidly that they're having to bury them in mass graves hundreds of miles from where they were washed away is a sign of just how grim and dire this situation is.
0: Well, CNN's Anderson Cooper on the ground in Nepal as well. On Monday, he traveled to one of the towns hardest hit to view firsthand the destruction left behind, and he filed this report.
4: This is the town of Sapru Besi, or what's left of the town, I should say. This is all that's left of the once bustling market district in the town. All of this area and all the way down to the river, down this hill, would have been businesses and homes. People lived here. There was a lot of commerce. The border with Tibet is just about 18 miles from here, and there was a very

0: Well, I think the reality that everybody needs to mentally prepare themselves for is that the numbers from this tragedy, as horrific as they are now, are likely to get even more horrific in the days and weeks and months to come. And there is a very likely scenario that many, many people who are relatives of victims will never get closure in terms of a body. They're trying to do DNA testing, but that's pretty limited. And the fact that bodies are now decomposing so rapidly that they're having to bury them in mass graves hundreds of miles from where they were washed away is a sign of just how grim and dire this situation is.
1: Well, CNN's Anderson Cooper on the ground in Nepal as well. On Monday, he traveled to one of the towns hardest hit to view firsthand the destruction left behind, and he filed this report.
2: This is the town of Sapru Besi, or what's left of the town, I should say. This is all that's left of the once bustling market district in the town. All of this area and all the way down to the river, down this hill, would have been businesses and homes. People lived here. There was a lot of commerce. The border with Tibet is just about 18 miles from here, and there was a very important road from that border area all the way down to Kathmandu that ran through this town, but that road now is wiped out. It's stunning to see it up close. I don't even think the camera can really capture just the scale of this. It looks probably just on camera like some dirt field, but this isn't, you know, we talk about water and this flood that came down. And yeah, there was a lot of water in it, but look, there's rocks in this, there was boulders, there was vehicles, everything that the sludge picked up from further upstream. It's like concrete, essentially. And it just covers everything. If you walk out into this area, you can tell by my shoes, you'll just sink in it. It's like concrete quicksand. This was once a destination spot for Hindus and Buddhists on religious pilgrimages. They would come here, also trekkers from all over the world. There's 15 Australian trekkers who have been reported missing in this area, as well as dozens of other foreigners. It's not clear how many people died here in this town. Anderson Cooper, CNN, Sapru Besi.
1: And as Anderson reported, in some of the hardest hit areas, reports suggest contact has still not been established. Well, major road and bridge damage, which may take weeks to fix, is also restricting access, and that damage making an already desperate situation even more urgent, with aid workers struggling to reach tens of thousands of people who need water, food, sanitation and other support. And more, of course, as we get it. Well, for the second time in as many days, Iran's president says his country is ready to resume negotiations with the United States. Masoud Pezeshkian spoke on the sidelines of a summit in Kyrgyzstan, where he is due to meet Russian President Vladimir Putin. He said Iran will restart talks if the U.S. returns to its commitments, stated in that memorandum of understanding. Well, in Washington, U.S. President Donald Trump said he would never use a nuclear weapon on Iran when asked about that possibility by a reporter on Monday. He ruled it out, insisting that Iran is totally defeated militarily and calling the question stupid. Well, marine monitoring groups, meantime, report at least two tankers were struck by projectiles whilst moving through the Omani corridor in the Strait of Hormuz. No casualties reported. Commercial tankers have increasingly shifted to using that route instead of the route that hugs the Iranian coast in that strait. Well, multiple sources tell CNN U.S. Army Secretary Dan Driscoll has submitted his resignation to President Trump. One of those sources says the decision is not surprising given tensions between Driscoll and the Defense Secretary Pete Hegseth. It's unclear when Driscoll will officially leave the post. I want to get you more on this. Haley Britsky joins me. Just explain who Dan Driscoll is, what his role is, and about these reported tensions between him and Hegseth.
3: Yeah, Becky. So Dan Driscoll, the civilian head of the U.S. Army, he's an Army veteran himself. He's been in the office since last February. And we've long heard from sources that there have been these tensions between him and Secretary Hegseth. Dan Driscoll is close to Vice President J.D. Vance. They were classmates at Yale Law School. And he has sort of had his own relationship.

0: relationships through that with the White House. We've heard that Trump likes him, has referred to him as his drone guy because Driscoll was so focused on sort of this emerging technology and how best to implement it into the Army. But we've also heard from sources for months now that Secretary Hegseth is increasingly distrustful and suspicious of both military and civilian leaders and sort of their loyalties, and if they're loyal not just to the administration, but specifically to him, and that he has seen Secretary Driscoll's relationship with the White House as sort of a way to go around him. And so a source familiar telling us yesterday that when Secretary Driscoll submitted his resignation, he brought up concerns with the administration surrounding Army transformation and readiness, meaning his efforts to sort of update the Army, get new technology in, make sure that the Army is best prepared for wars, not only right now, but in the future. And the source continues saying Hegseth's blocking those efforts, specifically by firing generals who were responsible. We've seen a number of firings, of promotion blocking by Secretary Hegseth in a way that is pretty atypical for a Secretary of Defense to be sort of involved at that level. And so Secretary Driscoll clearly frustrated with the way that this has been happening, with the way that Secretary Hegseth has reached down into the Army and impacted that general officer corps who take forward a lot of those policies. One general officer in particular in Europe, General Christopher Donahue, was really in charge of a lot of the bringing drones into the force. He worked with the Ukrainians quite heavily and other European partners, and just recently was sort of forced to step aside by Secretary Hegseth and officially retired last week. So something that has been a concern within the Pentagon and outside of the Pentagon, the White House saying that Secretary Driscoll has been very effective and provided outstanding leadership as Secretary of the Army, Becky.
1: Significant news. Thank you. Well, the U.S. Energy Secretary is traveling to Caracas today following what the U.S. and Venezuela see as a landmark deal, granting Washington control of 65 billion barrels of the country's oil reserves. But President Trump conceding that the impact of the agreement could take several years. Speaking on Monday, he noted U.S. gas prices likely won't budge ahead of November's midterm elections. That's because Venezuela's oil reserves are underdeveloped and hard to extract. Still, Mr. Trump insists the U.S. will reap a large windfall from the deal.
2: We're making a fortune and they're making a fortune. They're starting to make real money. And we have Exxon going in. We have Chevron going in. We have our big oil companies.

0: Christopher Donahue, was really in charge of a lot of the bringing drones into the force. He worked with the Ukrainians quite heavily and other European partners, and just recently was sort of forced to step aside by Secretary Hegseth and officially retired last week. So something that has been a concern within the Pentagon and outside of the Pentagon, the White House saying that Secretary Driscoll has been very effective and provided outstanding leadership as Secretary of the Army, Becky.
1: Significant news. Thank you. Well, the U.S. Energy Secretary is traveling to Caracas today following what the U.S. and Venezuela see as a landmark deal, granting Washington control of 65 billion barrels of the country's oil reserves. But President Trump conceding that the impact of the agreement could take several years. Speaking on Monday, he noted U.S. gas prices likely won't budge ahead of November's midterm elections. That's because Venezuela's oil reserves are underdeveloped and hard to extract. Still, Mr. Trump insists the U.S. will reap a large windfall from the deal.
2: We're making a fortune and they're making a fortune. They're starting to make real money. And we have Exxon going in. We have Chevron going in. We have our big oil companies going in. And everybody's bidding. And, you know, there are those that say it was the greatest deal ever made. Let's see what happens. But, you know, I have to stress, it was also a very good deal for Venezuela because you have the most powerful, the richest companies in the world going into Venezuela, where before it was just, it was this unbelievable value that was sitting dormant. But we're going to be taking all of that. We're going to be taking that oil out. It's all coming to the U.S.
1: Well, CNN's Mary Trini Mena has the view from Caracas.
3: And here in Caracas, we've been talking to people to really know what they feel about this oil agreement between Washington and Caracas. And for the majority of people, it was a surprise. They were

0: of the agreement could take several years. Speaking on Monday, he noted US gas prices likely won't budge ahead of November's midterm elections. That's because Venezuela's oil reserves are underdeveloped and hard to extract. Still, Mr. Trump insists the US will reap a large windfall from the deal.
1: We're making a fortune and they're making a fortune. They're starting to make real money. And we have Exxon going in, we have Chevron going in, we have our big oil companies going in, and everybody's bidding. And, you know, there are those that say it was the greatest deal ever made. Let's see what happens. But, you know, I have to stress, it was also a very good deal for Venezuela, because you have the most powerful, the richest companies in the world going into Venezuela, where before it was just, it was this unbelievable value that was sitting dormant. But we're going to be taking all of that. We're going to be taking that oil out. It's all coming to the U.S.
0: Well, CNN's Mary Trini Mena has the view from Caracas.
2: And here in Caracas, we've been talking to people to really know what they feel about this oil agreement between Washington and Caracas. And for the majority of people, it was a surprise. They were in awe when they heard about the words of President Donald Trump, first of all, and then the local authorities that confirmed this agreement, oil agreement, with the oil reserves of Venezuela, about 22% of the entire oil reserves of the country. We need to remember that Venezuela has the largest proven oil reserves in the world. According to Delcy Rodriguez, this is a unique agreement that will bring prosperity to the country, and also that it's not quite important to have those reserves underground if they are not serving the country. So she says Venezuela will provide the workers, the fields. Some of them are green. They need investment and technology, and the U.S. will bring that to Venezuela. She was pleased. She thanks President Donald Trump. But there are three main focuses here.

the local authorities that confirmed this agreement, oil agreement, with the oil reserves of Venezuela, about 22% of the entire oil reserves of the country. We need to remember that Venezuela has the largest proven oil reserve in the world. According to Delcy Rodriguez, this is a unique agreement that will bring prosperity to the country, and also that it's not quite important to have those reserves underground if they are not serving the country. So she says Venezuela will provide the workers, the fields. Some of them are green, they need investment and technology, and the U.S. will bring that to Venezuela. She was pleased, she thanks President Donald Trump. But there are three main focuses here, according to experts. First, the legal standpoint, and that is why many experts are highlighting that Delcy Rodriguez has not the ability to sign these long-term commitments with on behalf of Venezuela, considering she is an interim president. She was first appointed by Maduro. She was not elected by votes, unlike the U.S. that the vice president is elected by votes. She was appointed by Maduro. Then back in January, when Maduro was taken into custody, she was back for the U.S. to hold the presidency of Venezuela. And she's been doing that since January this year. So signing these long-term agreements for about 25 years, it could pose a risk, especially if they are not consulted by all the institutions. Also, the technical standpoint, and that is the condition of the Venezuela's oil industry that is in bad shape considering years of mismanagement and corruption. This is according to experts. But of course, the government of Delcy Rodriguez blames the sanctions on the shape, the current shape of the Venezuela's oil industry. She says, it is expected to rise the production of the country. Venezuela used to produce $3 million barrels per day, and

0: is producing a little over than 1 million per day. So right now, the concerns are those, and also, of course, the transition, the political side of this agreement that could delay an eventual presidential election for the country. These are the main concerns here in Caracas. For CNN, Maritrini Mena.
1: Watching Connect the World, still to come, we'll explain the latest U.S. Supreme Court decision that greenlights President Trump's $400 million White House project. That and more after this.

0: This lawsuit over President Trump's sprawling 90,000 square foot ballroom project began last year and made its way all the way to the Supreme Court. The challenge came from a preservation group, the National Trust for Historic Preservation. They wanted construction to halt. And the crux of this legal issue here isn't the ballroom structure itself or even the demolition of the East Wing last year. It's the processes that President Trump ignored along the way, namely securing approval from Congress. The Supreme Court ruling on Monday that President Trump can proceed with the construction. This marks a major victory for President Trump and will likely give him the time he needs to largely complete construction on this project, even as the litigation continues. It was a 5-4 ruling, and notably, the court's conservative Chief Justice John Roberts penned the dissent along with three of the court's liberal justices. He wrote that the construction is, quote, likely unlawful, but the court is not opining here on whether the ballroom itself is legal. A majority says that the National Trust for Historic Preservation likely cannot sue over this project, but this is not yet over. The litigation is going to continue to play out over months. Now, for President Trump, he views this as a foundation of his legacy as president. He's a former real estate developer. He's made this a major priority. He has also said that this project is a national security imperative. This site sits atop a 6-story deep bunker that he says is going to be state of the art. Now, work we have seen move at a remarkable speed. The superstructure is expected to be completed in the coming months in November, according to court filings. Those filings also say that a 250-person crew has been working 20-hour days, 7 days a week, and it is now 65% of the way done. So we'll have to watch how all of this plays out. Betsy Klein, CNN in Washington.
1: Right. I want to get you to a murder conviction nearly 3 decades in the making. Lead prosecutor in the Tupac murder trial calls it a slam dunk. Jurors in Nevada handing down the very first conviction in what was the 1996 killing of the rap icon. After lightning-fast deliberations, it took less than 3 hours for them to make their decision on Monday. They found Dwayne Keefe D. Davis guilty of first-degree murder, largely on his own past statements and on a memoir written by the ex-gang leader in 2019. Well, as the verdict was read, Shaka's family members wept and embraced the conviction, putting to rest a long search for accountability. CNN's Josh Campbell.

Times Square. It happened Monday afternoon on 7th Avenue, one of the busiest pedestrian areas, of course, in the world. Officials say the attacker, who had a mental health history, was shot dead by police following a standoff. Well, today the trial begins in Manchester in England for a man accused of drugging and sexually abusing his wife. Also on trial are a dozen men accused of taking part in the abuse or helping to facilitate it. They deny the charges, but the husband pleaded guilty to some of the 48 counts against him dating back to 2004. Andy Burnham met with his cabinet this morning and will shortly make his first statement to the House of Commons as British Prime Minister. As Parliament returns from summer recess, he will also face questions for the first time on Wednesday. More as we get that. Well, let's get you to space now, where a space walk has just gotten underway. Two astronauts, one American and one from the European Space Agency, are outside the International Space Station doing a little bit of maintenance and making some upgrades, we're told. Let's have a look at some of these live pictures. Always remarkable, of course. This is the seventh spacewalk for NASA's Jessica Meir, the third time for Sophie Adnot of France. They are scheduled to be out there for about 6.5 hours. We'll keep an eye on those for you and keep you updated as they tinker away. Up next on Connect the World with me, Becky Anderson, inflation worries doing a number on US stock futures and bond yields this Tuesday as Wall Street gets ready to kick off September trading. Investors also watching a gathering of G20 finance ministers, and so are we. Expert insight on that is just ahead.

Welcome back. I'm Becky Anderson in Abu Dhabi. You are watching Connect the World. These are your headlines this hour. And the death toll in Nepal and China has now risen to more than 1,000 after those floodwaters devastated the Himalayan region last week. Authorities also estimate more than 4,400 people are still missing across both countries. Well, multiple sources tell CNN U.S. Army Secretary Dan Driscoll has submitted his resignation to President Donald Trump. One of the sources cites tensions between Driscoll and Defense Secretary Pete Hegseth. Another says Driscoll opposed Hegseth's firings of Army generals. Well, U.S. Energy Secretary Chris Wright is due in Caracas today. His visit comes days after Washington struck what they see as a landmark deal with Venezuela, granting the U.S. control over 65 billion barrels of the country's oil reserves. A jury in Nevada has found a former gang leader guilty of first-degree murder for the killing of rapper Tupac Shakur. The conviction comes nearly 30 years after the fatal drive-by in Las Vegas. Sentencing for Dwayne Davis is set for next month. He has requested an appeal. Well, let's get you to the opening bell on Wall Street. Just a couple of minutes, seconds away from that open. And futures markets were indicating a weaker open. Bond yields on the rise significantly. This after oil price rises, sparking inflation fears, and we've got, you know, a new Fed chairman whose comments are seen as more hawkish than expected, raising the specter of a US rate rise. Well, that's the bell on Wall Street. We'll let these markets settle in just a little bit. Suffice to say that the Dow Jones Industrial Average is out of the gate this 1st of September and down by about 2/3 of 1%. Controversy has erupted as the US hosts finance ministers and central bank governors from the group of 20 major economies. Russia's finance minister has put in an unexpected appearance at the gathering in North Carolina in the States, where he met with the US Treasury Secretary Scott Bessent. EU countries taking part in the summit, not happy about that. Keep in mind, they are trying to isolate Moscow over its war against Ukraine, of course. Well, this comes as the US is trying to focus these talks on global economic growth in the shadow of America's massive debt.

0: days. Just walk us through, what you see going on here.
1: We have a situation in the global markets where runaway deficits and record issuance by sovereigns has already set the scene for high rates. On top of that, we have central banks around the world trying to fight inflation and becoming much more strident about it, especially here in the United States with Warsh's last speech. So here we have a situation that's really set for rates to go up. The Iranian war and the rise in oil prices is just another match that was thrown into the tinderbox, and it took hold. And so we have a setting where the G20 countries are meeting, and at a time when their debt structures have to be redone. They're suffering under very heavy interest payments, and we have a situation where global rates are going up. So it's a very difficult tension where the macro forces are pushing on to geopolitical forces and putting a lot of pressure on the United States to try to be a leader in this environment. And I think the message from the United States, especially to Russia, is there'll be no economic relief at all until you have a permanent peace, and a sustainable peace. And that, I think, is a clear message that's being delivered by Secretary Bessent, and he wouldn't do it in person. And I think that was what's useful about having the Russians there. Whereas other countries that are also in a difficult situation, wanting to have debt relief, I think are looking to the U.S. and other countries to find way out. And for the global South, one way out is let's get rid of the dollar. And so you have that tension as well.
0: Which is very likely, to be at least a topic of discussion, if not a priority, at the Shanghai Cooperation Organization Summit, which is happening sort of at the same time as this G20 sort of Western finance ministers meeting. And you've got Xi, you've got Putin there, you've got Modi. What do you believe Washington is watching out for from the meeting in Kazakhstan?
1: I think what the Chinese and the Russians are doing is to try to form a coalition among the emerging market countries, and to say, we're offering you an alternative. Russia's got energy, China's got technology, and China has got a model of development that's very different than what the West offers. And we are here to help you. But that's almost like saying, we're here to help you by putting you in an enormous amount of debt through our Belt and Road strategies. And with global rates going up, that might make you even worse off. But they haven't quite come out with that message. Instead, the very positive image of having a new growth model is one where they are trying to sell very hard. And the United States, I think, is offering a reality check on that and asking, do you really want to be in a situation where a growth model puts you in an enormous amount of debt, because that has been the traditional way by which the Chinese have propagated their Belt and Road strategies of infrastructure building, heavily loaded debt, and then countries are unable to pay off that debt, and then suddenly the Chinese own whatever they're built. So that's a tough choice, I think, for a lot of countries
0: Yeah,
1: to
0: but
1: make.
0: that US
1: But I
0: debt
1: think
0: at
1: the
0: the
1: U.S. choice
0: moment,
1: is fairly clear.
0: that US debt at the moment, yeah, US debt though at the moment, is certainly, not necessarily where all the action is. Government bonds jumping, as we've been discussing, across major markets, touching multi-decade highs on these yields. And investors are concerned about that. And they have seen a US Treasury Secretary sort of, intervening recently, trying to sort of tinker around with at least the long end of the bond yields. Clearly what the US Treasury Secretary thought he might achieve, which is lowering yields, certainly isn't working at this point. At what point does what we are seeing here today on these yields, on bond prices, become a problem for the US economy?
1: Becky, let's make clear to your listeners, what Secretary Bessent did with the 20-year bond was a technical move. At this time of year, it's traditional that a lot of the issues of treasuries are illiquid. And the 20-year is especially well known to be illiquid because there are a lot of previously issued 20 years that are called off the run, and they're heavily discounted. And that doesn't have a lot of liquidity.

0: liquidity. So what Secretary Bessent did was to say, all right, I'm going to supply some liquidity into the market where there's very little liquidity. With bad liquidity, there's bad pricing and much more volatility. So that technical move of trying to liquefy certain segments of the market is something that's normally done this time of year. Only he came in with a big message saying, hey, I'm doing this big time because I'm watching the bond markets. I'm watching you guys price. Don't play games with illiquid markets and try to make more volatile the environment and more difficult the environment for global investors. So I think that's the main message. Now, you're right to say that Secretary Bessent also increased the issuance of a lot of treasuries because our deficit is, as I said, getting way out of hand, and the political forces are clearly not restraining expenditures or raising taxes to finance that deficit. So issuance of bonds is about the only way to go. But he's told markets, I am watching the pricing of these markets carefully. I don't want any kind of mispricing or games played by institutional investors and hedge funds. I think he's doing a fairly good job of trying to explain that. Unfortunately, much of the media has got the message saying that he's trying to lower rates by these technical operations, and he's not. He can't do it. He knows he can't do it. He's the pro who actually took advantage of what the government can and cannot do in the bond market and made a fortune doing that. So he knows exactly what can be done, and he was very clear. It's a technical liquefying of illiquid markets at this time of year, but he's going to extend that operation, that observation period into November, just to make sure that there's no excess volatility in these markets.
1: Okay. Well, that's a different view of Scott Bessent's actions of late. We will continue to monitor this. Thank you, at least for your view. It's good to have you on. Thank you. Well, up next in sports, Lionel Messi hangs up his boots from action on the national team, at least. We'll discuss his legacy up next.

0: 2865.
1: Just 6 weeks after losing the World Cup final, Lionel Messi has finally decided to retire from the Argentinian national team. The 39-year-old led Argentina to 3 World Cup finals and famously won it in 2022 in Qatar. He is continuing to play his club football in the MLS with Inter Miami. Well, Amanda Davis is here. You and I were there in Qatar for that World Cup back in 2022. And you were in the States, of course, this year for the World Cup final, which the Argentinians, of course, sadly lost, or sadly on their, to their mind, sadly lost to the Spanish. What do we make of this decision by Lionel Messi to finally hang up his boots?
2: Yeah, I mean, I don't think it's a surprise, is it? I think a lot of people were expecting him to walk away at the highest of the highs after that final in Qatar, which without doubt will go down as one of the greatest World Cup finals of all time. But he came back and was hoping to be able to successfully lead his side to back-to-back World Cup trophies. And I took a moment after that full-time whistle in New Jersey, what, just a couple of months ago, to look at him amid the crazy and the Spanish celebrations. And you could see him just stand there, look around. There'd been all that emotion that he was experiencing on the world's biggest stage, as we now know his father, you know, who sadly passed away just a

0: here. You and I were there in Qatar for that World Cup back in 2022. And you were in the States, of course, this year for the World Cup final, which the Argentinians, of course, sadly lost, or sadly on their, to their mind, sadly lost to the Spanish. What do we make of this decision by Lionel Messi to finally hang up his boots?
1: Yeah, I mean, I don't think it's a surprise, is it? I think a lot of people were expecting him to walk away at the highest of the highs after that final in Qatar, which without doubt will go down as one of the greatest World Cup finals of all time. But he came back and was hoping to be able to successfully lead his side to back-to-back World Cup trophies. And I took a moment after that full-time whistle in New Jersey, what, just a couple of months ago, to look at him amid the crazy and the Spanish celebrations. And you could see him just stand there, look around. There'd been all that emotion that he was experiencing on the world's biggest stage, as we now know his father, you know, who sadly passed away just a couple of weeks ago, at the same time as the tournament was playing out. And you wondered how he would make the call. You expected it would happen. And now people rightly paying tribute, talking about his legacy and asking what next for that iconic number 10 shirt. And that's what we're talking about in just a couple of minutes in World Sport, Becky.
0: That's right. Okay, well, that is after the break. Thank you, Amanda. I'll be back with more Connect the World in 15 minutes.

0: was experiencing on the world's biggest stage, as we now know his father, who sadly passed away just a couple of weeks ago, at the same time as the tournament was playing out. And you wondered how he would make the call. You expected it would happen. And now people rightly paying tribute, talking about his legacy and asking what next for that iconic number 10 shirt. And that's what we're talking about in just a couple of minutes in World Sport, Becky.
1: That's right. Okay, well, that is after the break. Thank you, Amanda. I'll be back with more Connect the World in 15 minutes.

0: 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The benefits could be life-changing.
1: The football world pays tribute as Argentina's iconic number 10, Leo Messi, calls time on his international career. Thanks for joining us. Welcome along to World Sport Live from London with me, Amanda Davis. An impossible gap to fill. That was the headline of Spanish paper Marca there. I mean, we knew it was coming, but this is officially the end of an era, with the 39-year-old announcing his Argentina retirement in a statement on Monday, 7 weeks after his side were beaten by Spain in the World Cup final. He described

0: long dubbed their magician.
1: Lo vi a Maradona, vi a muchos jugadores, a Kempes.
2: There's no comparison. At every level, at a football level, at a personal level, and in the national team, he gave everything. He could have retired from the national team after Qatar, and well, he continued. He played the last World Cup 39 years old, as if he were a young kid. He prepared himself as if he were a young kid, knowing what was happening to his father, too. He played it anyway, for him, for the Argentines, and well, he reached the final and gave everything. I think we just have to thank him and no complaints.
3: Messi in the national team is absolute admiration. He left a lot for Argentina. He went through many periods of ups and downs. And that he finished like this, without the World Cup, this last one is a shame. But for the previous one, that was incredible. This one, too. Absolute gratitude to him.
0: Well, after winning his first camp for Argentina in 2005, Messi helped Argentina to that World Cup success in Qatar in 2022, two Copa America titles and two other World Cup finals in 2014. And earlier this year, his former teammate Angel Di Maria paid tribute, saying how difficult it is to read, "We won't see you again in light blue and white. I only know I was born in the right century to be able to see you, enjoy you, and on top of that, share all these years on the national team with you." And Lautaro Martinez said, "Thank you for every piece of advice, every conversation, every training session, every hug, and every moment shared. Thank you for making history with us and for allowing us

Ed, thank you for every piece of advice, every conversation, every training session, every hug, and every moment shared. Thank you for making history with us and for allowing us

0: after Maradona. I don't think any player would actually want it, but I just feel, I don't know, that there is so much associated with it right now. No player would want that weight on their back, but I'd still keep it in case another future massive talent might feel confident that they are capable of shouldering the burden that comes with it. So I would still keep that magical number 10 shirt in circulation.
1: Absolutely. Darren, for now, thanks very much indeed. Stay with us. We've got plenty more to come. But up next, we are heading live to New York, where Carlos Alcaraz was back. But after 4 months out of action, was he back with a bang? Stay with us.

Plenty more to come from Flushing Meadows over the next 10 days or so here on World Sport. But that is it from myself and the team for now. Thanks so much for joining us. I'm Amanda Davis in London at AmandaDCNN on social media. Hope to see you there and see you next time. Goodbye.

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1: Live from CNN Abu Dhabi, this is Connect the World with Becky Anderson.
0: And welcome to the second hour of the show from our Middle East programming headquarters. I am Becky Anderson in Abu Dhabi, where the time is just after 6 in the evening. Wherever you're watching, you are more than welcome. We begin this hour with a split-screen view of global power, examining two summits happening this week and the very different messages their key participants are sending out to the world. In the US state of North Carolina, G20 finance ministers are gathering for a second day amid dissension over the US decision to invite Russia despite its ongoing war with Ukraine, and shortly after President Trump declared a trade war with Canada, the second largest US trading partner. It's also happening under the shadow of the continuing US-Iran war, which has roiled financial markets and sparked a troubling bond sell-off. While half a world away in Kyrgyzstan, the leaders of China, India and Russia are among those attending the SCO, the Shanghai Cooperation Organization summit. Chinese President Xi Jinping offering a message of strength to participants as Beijing looks to expand its global influence and challenge US dominance. Well, more on that in a few minutes' time. Firstly, though, I want to get you to Anna Stewart, who joins me now to talk about the new concerns in the bond markets. Just explain what we are seeing here as we witness this global bond sell-off.
2: So today we are seeing new records, multi-year records for a number of government bonds. This is really a global issue. In Japan, the 10-year bond has hit a yield not seen since 1996. That's a 30-year high. In the UK, the 10-year hitting a yield not seen since the financial crisis. And this is a similar story across

0: frankly, the whole bond market. This is sparked really by the escalation in the conflict in Iran over the weekend. So that's why we're seeing a particular reaction at the beginning of the week. You know, oil prices are higher. That means inflation is likely to go up. Interest rates as a result of that, because that's how central banks deal with inflation, are also likely to go higher. So that's kind of the key core reason we're seeing this. But also, Becky, we're looking at a situation around the world where governments are holding huge amounts of debt. I mean, absolutely vast. Japan, the UK, France, the US possibly gets the headline. Its current debt tops $40 trillion. And if you want a third reason why we're seeing such a big issue right now, if you think about all those companies borrowing vast amount of money to build out AI, that's also crowding out the investor market. So lots of reasons there, but the spark today, very much the escalation of the conflict in Iran.
1: And what we're showing there are the yields on both the 10-year and the 30-year bonds, US bonds. Financial markets responding. We're seeing the US markets off as we speak, the stock markets off as we speak. There's some real sort of nervousness out there. These indices, of course, for stock markets in New York are also near record highs. We have to remember that. But when we're talking about Wall Street here, when we talk about Main Street, what is what you have just been talking about? What does it mean for the average person in the US and around the world?
0: Yes, because it's easy to see these numbers and hear $40 trillion of debt in the US and wonder how on earth that relates to any of us. But those numbers that you're seeing, the yield on that government debt feeds into how much we are all going to pay. It's not just government borrowing, it's mortgages. It's loans. It's also just higher costs for companies borrowing money, which, of course, we're seeing a lot with the AI rollout. You know, all that debt those companies are holding just got even bigger. And for those governments that already have some of the highest debt burdens we've seen in multi-decades, it's going to cost them even more to pay that back. And how sustainable is it, for instance, to have $40 trillion worth of debt? I think I read that even if the US paid back $1 billion a day, it would take over 100 years to sort of pay that back. So that is why it's so concerning and how it feeds down into all of our pockets on top of inflation, which is, you know, raising the cost of us living in every which way you can imagine. It's not just the oil cost of the gas going into your car or into a plane. It's the cost of transporting almost all goods across the world. So you've got the inflation impact on everybody, and then you've got the impact of higher borrowing costs too. All of our debts just got a lot more expensive.
1: And on the US, of course, a new Fed chairman, Donald Trump, was hoping, you have to assume, that he would be looking at lowering US interest rates as quickly as Donald Trump might want that to happen, i.e. very quickly. He's made some relatively hawkish comments of late, and it does seem

0: for the average person in the US and around the world?
1: Yes, because it's easy to see these numbers and hear $40 trillion of debt in the US and wonder how on earth that relates to any of us. But those numbers that you're seeing, the yield on that government debt feeds into how much we are all going to pay. It's not just government borrowing, it's mortgages. It's loans. It's also just higher costs for companies borrowing money, which, of course, we're seeing a lot with the AI rollout. You know, all that debt those companies are holding just got even bigger. And for those governments that already have some of the highest debt burdens we've seen in multi-decades, it's going to cost them even more to pay that back. And how sustainable is it, for instance, to have $40 trillion worth of debt? I think I read that even if the US paid back $1 billion a day, it would take over 100 years to sort of pay that back. So that is why it's so concerning and how it feeds down into all of our pockets on top of inflation, which is, you know, raising the cost of us living in any which way you can imagine. It's not just the oil cost of the gas going into your car or into a plane. It's the cost of transporting almost all goods across the world. So you've got the inflation impact on everybody, and then you've got the impact of higher borrowing costs too. All of our debts just got a lot more expensive.
0: And on the US, of course, a new Fed chairman, Donald Trump, was hoping, you have to assume, that he would be looking at lowering US interest rates as quickly as Donald Trump might want that to happen, i.e. very quickly. He's made some relatively hawkish comments of late. And it does seem that markets are increasingly pricing in a rate rise as opposed to a rate reduction. Not helping any of this. It's good to have you, Anna. Thank you very much indeed. It's a really, really important story, and it's one we will continue to monitor. Well, as we mentioned at the outset of this hour, China staging its own competing show of strength this week against the G20 in the States. The SCO summit.

0: world. So you've got the inflation impact on everybody, and then you've got the impact of higher borrowing costs too. All of our debts just got a lot more expensive. Mm.
1: And on the US, of course, a new Fed chairman, Donald Trump, was hoping, you have to assume, that he would be looking at lowering US interest rates as quickly as Donald Trump might want that to happen, i.e. very quickly. Mm. He's made some relatively hawkish comments of late, and it does seem that markets are increasingly pricing in a rate rise as opposed to a rate reduction, not helping any of this. It's good to have you, Anna. Thank you very much indeed. It's a really, really important story, and it's one we will continue to monitor. Well, as we mentioned at the outset of this hour, China staging its own competing show of strength this week against the G20 in the States. The SCO summit playing out in Kyrgyzstan, where President Xi Jinping has been casting Beijing as a source of stability and promoting what he calls an orderly multipolar world. And this image speaks a thousand words. President Xi, along with Russia's Putin and India's Modi, side by side ahead of day two of the SCO. Three leaders who don't always see eye to eye, but who are using this summit to project strength and strengthen their own ties. CNN's Claire Sebastian covering the very latest for you on this. And just step back, if you will, Claire, for us. First, on how this summit is going for Chinese leader Xi and his allies. What have we heard to date?
2: Well, Becky, I think it's really all going according to plan, exactly as China would have designed it. It is happening with some fanfare. This is also not only the SCO meeting for China, but a state visit to Kyrgyzstan. We've seen lots of bilateral meetings, lots of photo ops. He's burnishing his global diplomatic credentials, some might say stepping in to avoid left by the United States. But I think there's clear messaging here that China is setting its own agenda and will not be pushed around, will not be bowing to US interests, that it is motivated purely by its interests. We see him, for example, meeting with Putin on Monday. There was no sense from the readouts coming out of that meeting that there was any pressure from Xi for Putin to end the war in Ukraine. This, of course, coming on the heels of that visit by the CIA director to Moscow, which it was reported came amid concerns that Putin could escalate beyond Ukraine. So it doesn't seem...

India's Modi side by side ahead of day two of the SCO. Three leaders who don't always see eye to eye, but are using this summit to project strength and strengthen their own ties. CNN's Claire Sebastian covering the very latest.

0: clear messaging here that China is setting its own agenda and will not be pushed around, will not be bowing to US interests, that it is motivated purely by its interests. We see him, for example, meeting with Putin on Monday. There was no sense from the readouts coming out of that meeting that there was any pressure from Xi for Putin to end the war in Ukraine. This, of course, coming on the heels of that visit by the CIA director to Moscow, which it was reported came amid concerns that Putin could escalate beyond Ukraine. So it doesn't seem like China at this point is putting pressure on Putin to back off. Contrast that with his meeting with Narendra Modi, who did call for the war to end. So that, I think, is striking. And today, she met with the Iranian Prime Minister Pezeshkian, who we don't know exactly what came out of that meeting, but clearly that relationship is a key source of concern for the United States. So all of that, this delicate sort of balance, will be something that Trump will have to navigate when she goes to Washington at the end of this month. But this, I think, included some very key optics and very key messaging here from the Chinese leader.
1: And the sense going into G20, of course, in North Carolina is Scott Bessent, the US Treasury Secretary, is really leaning into those who are gathered to help the US isolate Iran at this point with these economic sanctions, the threat of these further sanctions, and what that looks like for China is unclear at the moment. Russian President Vladimir Putin has taken part in several meetings today, including with Iran's president. Have we any idea about the latest on that?

0: Russian President Vladimir Putin has taken part in several meetings today, including with Iran's president. Have we any idea about the latest on that?
1: Yes, yeah, so some interesting lines have been coming out. I think this was actually a very striking moment to see those two leaders sitting down together, of course, just as that war has re-escalated between the US and Iran. We saw Pezeshkian thanking Russia for its stance on that war, saying that the two of them can resist US unilateralism. Obviously, that is part of a key message over all of this summit, this multipolar world idea. But take a listen to a bit of what Putin had to say.
2: We welcomed the conclusion of the Iranian-American ceasefire memorandum in June of this year. Unfortunately, this truce has proven unstable and too fragile. During this difficult time, we are trying to provide you with the assistance you need. We have already spoken with you about it, and we are supplying you with the necessary goods.
1: So that is a really striking moment. Obviously, we knew that there had been some assistance provided by Russia to Iran. CNN reported as early as March that Russia had shared intelligence on the locations of U.S. troops and assets in the region. But the necessary goods suggest perhaps that it goes even further than that. So that is certainly a concerning moment for the U.S. and particularly, I think, also for Ukraine, the striking split screen from today, Putin having these sort of big fanfare international meetings, this global spotlight, while Zelensky went to meet with school children who were forced to celebrate the start of a new term in a bomb shelter. Kyiv enduring its sixth straight day of almost nonstop attacks involving missiles and, of course, drones, these jet-powered Shahed drones, which are much upgraded versions of the original Shahed, provided, of course, by Iran. Becky?
0: Fascinating. All right, Claire, thank you. We're joined now by Alex Plitsis, CNN national security correspondent or analyst and part of the Atlantic Council. He's director of counterterrorism program there at the Atlantic Council. Alex, it's good to have you. So we've been talking both the SEO summit and the G20 summit. What are your key takeaways from the summit in Kyrgyzstan and the contrast it offers to the G20 finance ministers meeting in North Carolina?
3: It's much more of a security focus at the SEO. I mean, we saw the Bishkek declaration there in which there was a condemnation of U.S. and Israeli strikes and affirmation.

0: leaders also talking about some similar packages between the two summits. So there's been some discussion about artificial intelligence on the SCO side, about regional data centers, and then the need for promoting that coming out of the G20. But in both cases, both trying to portray a pillar of stability and a path forward for economic growth. And again, as you know, correctly mentioned in the opening segment here, Xi Jinping really trying to step in and promote this regional spotlight. We saw, you know, rather warm embrace of Vladimir Putin there, despite the ongoing war crimes in Ukraine. So quite the picture.
1: Yeah, all of this, of course, ahead of a highly anticipated state visit by Xi to Washington at the end of this month. For all of the leverage China has with Iran in this conflict, do you see Xi as still walking a very fine line here? I mean, if so, can you explain that?
0: Sure. I mean, as one of the largest consumers of oil and LNG coming out of the Gulf, you know, China has a large part to play there. And we saw Secretary Bessent in the U.S. talk about his D-Day sanctions package, which really will be difficult to implement if China is not on board. And one of the things we saw coming out of the SCO here is an adoption, you know, between Russia, China, and India, that they don't believe in the coercive sanctions. Mm-hmm. And so most of the oil, you know, for folks who don't really know, flows east out of the AG. And so if there's not going to be cooperation from Asia, the idea that we're going to have, you know, sanctions that are going to exacerbate the economic impact from the blockade, the military action that's taken place, and the sanctions that predate the war as a means of bringing it to an end, it's unlikely. And also, speaking to policy experts and government folks, they don't see China really using a stick against you know, Iran to open up the strait, perhaps some sweeteners, maybe some support at the UN or some financial support for reconstruction. But I don't think we're going to see that.
1: Alex, I want you just to stand by, if you will, because I want your thoughts on another important story moving in Washington this morning, of course, as the Trump administration navigates Russia's war in Ukraine and importantly, the Iran war. The U.S. Army Secretary is resigning. One source telling CNN Dan Driscoll opposed the firings of top military officers by Defense Secretary Pete Hegseth. I spoke to CNN's Haley Britsky last hour about that resignation and the apparently simmering tensions between Driscoll and Hegseth. Have a listen.
2: So Dan Driscoll, the civilian head of the U.S. Army, he's an Army veteran himself. He's been in the office since last February, and we've long heard from sources that there have been these tensions between him and Secretary Hegseth. Dan Driscoll is close to Vice President J.D. Vance. They were classmates at Yale Law School, and he has sort of had his own relationships through that with the White House. We've heard that Trump likes him, has referred to him as his drone guy because Driscoll was so focused on sort of this emerging technology and how best to implement it into the Army. But we've also heard from sources for months now that Secretary Hegseth is increasingly distrustful and suspicious of both military and civilian leaders and sort of their loyalties, and if they're loyal not just to the administration, but specifically to him, and that he has seen Secretary Driscoll's relationship with the White House as sort of a way to go around him. And so a source familiar telling us yesterday that when Secretary Driscoll submitted his resignation, he brought up concerns with the administration surrounding Army transformation and readiness, meaning his efforts to sort of update the Army, get new technology and make sure that the Army is best prepared for wars, not only right now, but in the future. And the source continues saying Hegseth's blocking those efforts, specifically by firing generals who were responsible. We've seen a number of firings of promotion blocking by Secretary Hegseth in a way that is pretty atypical for a Secretary of Defense to be sort of involved at that level. And so Secretary Driscoll clearly frustrated with the way that this has been happening, with the way that Secretary Hegseth has reached down into the Army and impacted that general officer corps who take forward a lot of those policies. One general officer in particular in Europe, General Christopher Donahue, was really in charge of a lot of the bringing drones into the force. He worked with the Ukrainians quite heavily and other European partners, and just recently was sort of forced to step aside by Secretary Hegseth and officially retired last week. So something that has been a concern within the Pentagon and outside of the Pentagon, the White House saying that Secretary Driscoll has been very effective.

0: behind. The question is the promotion system now, sort of tainted as a result of that? And that's some of the accusations that are coming from the outside. It's more of a political litmus test than a true promotion system. And the military has always been an apolitical institution, which is why it's functioned in the United States the way that it has. And so, again, that's the concerns from some of the detractors that are watching. As Haley correctly mentioned, Chris Donahue, revered throughout the military, special operations community in particular, just a great guy. So it's been difficult to watch for a lot of folks.
1: So what impact do you think the campaign by Hegseth against what are career officials, what might the impact be on U.S. military sort of readiness?
0: That's a great question in the way you framed it, because for people who are not aware of how the U.S. military is structured, when you hear the Secretary of the Army or the Chief of Staff of the Army, they actually don't fight wars, right? We have four-star combatant commanders, so U.S. Central Command is responsible for the Middle East and North Africa, or Central Asia, rather, and that's where we have the four-star commander, Admiral Cooper, who's currently responsible for the war in Iran. When we go to war, they turn to the armed services, they turn to the Army, the Navy, the Air Force, and they pull out a plan and say, hey, give me 500,000 troops, give me 2 carrier battle groups, give me, dozens of planes because I need to conduct an operation based on a battle plan. The Army's job is man, train, and equip the U.S. Army. It means, go recruit the soldiers, get them in shape, give them uniforms, weapons, training, everything else to make sure they're ready to go to war. So in this case, the impact, which is what Secretary Driscoll has alleged that, of course, through reporting, which Haley mentioned there, was the impact on readiness that he communicated to the President of the United States, in the sense that the firings that he instituted, he being the Secretary of Defense, were a number of generals who were responsible for modernization. We also just saw the new acting chief of staff of the Army, who quickly rose through the ranks, that there's questions about whether or not he'll be able to get confirmed, doing away with drone battalions that were out there, sort of a transformation from a line infantry unit to dealing with drone warfare, which is a reflection of reality in the future. And unfortunately, we're seeing those efforts turned around, and that's a growing cause for concern amongst legislators on Capitol Hill and the policy experts watching from the outside.
1: Alex, it's really good to have you. Really appreciate your time and your thoughts today. Thank you. Well, as we've been discussing, the US and China's race to expand

0: There's more from Caracas in Venezuela.
1: And here in Caracas, we've been talking to people to really know what they feel about this oil agreement between Washington and Caracas. And for the majority of people, it was a surprise. They were in awe when they heard about the words of President Donald Trump, first of all, and then the local authorities that confirmed this agreement, oil agreement, with the oil reserves of Venezuela, about 22% of the entire oil reserves of the country. We need to remember that Venezuela has the largest proven oil reserve in the world. According to Delcy Rodriguez, this is a unique agreement that will bring prosperity to the country, and also that it's not quite important to have those reserves underground if they are not serving the country. So she says Venezuela will provide the workers, the fields. Some of them are green, they need investment and technology, and the U.S. will bring that to Venezuela. She was pleased, she thanks President Donald Trump. But there are three main focuses here, according to experts. First, the legal standpoint, and that is why many experts are highlighting that Delcy Rodriguez has not the ability to sign these long-term commitments with on behalf of Venezuela, considering she is an interim president. She was first appointed by Maduro. She was not elected by votes, unlike the U.S. that the vice president is elected by votes. She was appointed by Maduro. Then back in January, when Maduro was taken into custody, she was back for the U.S. to hold the presidency of Venezuela. And she's been doing that since January this year. So signing these long-term agreements for about 25 years, it could pose a risk, especially if they are not consulted by all the institutions. Also, the technical standpoint, and that is the condition of the Venezuela's oil industry that is in bad shape, considering years of mismanagement and corruption. This is according to experts. But of course, the government of Delcy Rodriguez blames the sanctions on the current shape of the Venezuela's oil industry. She says, it is expected to rise the production of the country. Venezuela used to produce $3 million barrels per day, and now is producing a little over than 1 million per day. So right now, the concerns are those, and of course, the transition, the political side of this agreement that could delay an eventual presidential election for the country. These are the main concerns here in Caracas. For CNN, Maritrini Mena.
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0: now at safeplacetosleep.org.
1: Well, the scale of the disaster in Nepal and indeed in China is becoming clearer by the day, with more than 1,000 people now confirmed dead after last week's devastating floods. Authorities also estimate that more than 4,400 people are still missing across both countries. Well, in some of the hardest hit areas, contact has still not been established, according to the United Nations.

0: as horrific as they are now, are likely to get even more horrific in the days and weeks and months to come. And there is a very likely scenario that many, many people who are relatives of victims will never get closure in terms of a body. They're trying to do DNA testing, but that's pretty limited. And the fact that bodies are now decomposing so rapidly that they're having to bury them in mass graves hundreds of miles from where they were washed away is a sign of just how grim and dire this situation is.
1: Well, TNN's Anderson Cooper is also on the ground, and he traveled to one of the towns hardest hit by all of this to see what those devastating floods, frankly, left behind. Have a look.
2: This is the town of Safru Besi, or what's left of the town, I should say. This is all that's left of the once bustling market district in the town. All of this area and all the way down to the river, down this hill, would have been businesses and homes. People lived here. There was a lot of commerce. The border with Tibet is just about 18 miles from here, and there was a very important road from that border area all the way down to Kathmandu that ran through this town, but that road now is wiped out. It's stunning to see it up close. I don't even think the camera can really capture just the scale of this. It looks probably just on camera like some dirt field, but this isn't, you know, we talk about water and this flood that came down. And yeah, there was a lot of water in it, but look, there's rocks in this, there was boulders, there's vehicles, everything that the sludge picked up from further upstream. It's like concrete, essentially. And it just covers everything. If you walk out into this area, you can tell by my shoes, you'll just sink in it. It's like concrete quicksand. This was once a destination spot for Hindus and Buddhists on religious pilgrimages. They would come here, also trekkers from all over the world. There's 15 Australian trekkers who have been reported missing in this area, as well as

0: Welcome back. I'm Becky Anderson in Abu Dhabi, and you are watching Connect the World. These are your headlines this hour. Global bond yields are touching their highest levels in decades. Investors dumping bonds and pushing yields higher as concerns of the U.S. Federal Reserve and other central banks could raise interest rates this month. Bond yields help set interest rates across the economy. Well, multiple sources tell CNN U.S. Army Secretary Dan Driscoll has submitted his resignation to President Donald Trump. One of the sources cites tensions between Driscoll and Defense Secretary Pete Hegseth. Another says Driscoll opposed Hegseth's firing of Army generals and other top officers. Well, two tankers have been struck while sailing through the Omani corridor in the Strait of Hormuz. That's according to a maritime intelligence group reporting that the tankers were hit by three unknown projectiles. The group says the incidents show an escalation in the threat within that Omani corridor. Well, the world's most worrying chokeholds on oil and the global economy, the Strait of Hormuz, of course, and Bab el-Mandeb in the Red Sea, are causing the World Food Programme to sound the alarm about disruption to food supply.
1: I'm on the coast of Yemen, only a few kilometers away from the Bab el-Mandeb Strait. More than 10% of world trade used to pass by out here. But now attacks and escalating conflict have turned it into one of the three global choke points, along with the Strait of Hormuz and the Black Sea. So ships carrying fuel and food commodities are having to reroute, causing heavy delays and increasing the cost of commodities. So what happens here is being transmitted thousands of miles away, pushing up hunger all across the globe. It is also hitting Yemenis particularly hard because Yemen imports 90% of its food. Almost half the population already face acute hunger, and more than half of the children suffer from malnutrition. These maritime disruptions have also delayed our food assistance for about 500,000 people here in Yemen. So global food routes like this one must stay open for people here in Yemen and for the millions worldwide who are struggling to put food on their table.
0: Well, CNN is on the ground in Yemen. My colleague Nick Robertson joining us now from Aden. And you've seen this economic choke point up

0: world would look like for humanitarian food distribution around the world would look so much more dire than it does right now. The international humanitarian agencies here estimate that there are 22 million people in this country here who need humanitarian support.
1: Yeah. It's good to have you there, Nick. Your sound is slightly erratic, so I'm going to leave it there. But important stuff. And we know that there have been sort of fears of action against the Houthis as the Houthis have gone after tankers in the Bab al-Mandeb and in that strait. And the fear is that things could get worse. That choke point very much in focus at this point. Well, a Muslim leader and a former Israeli cop sharing an election battle in what some see as a surprise move. Mansour Abbas, member of the Knesset and leader of Israel's United Arab List party, has recruited a Jewish lawmaker, Yoav Segal-Lovitz, to take spot number two on his party's candidate list. It is his boldest step yet in a bid for re-election in October and could shape the opposition's strategy to unseat Prime Minister Netanyahu. To explain how, CNN's Jeremy Diamond joining me now from Tel Aviv. I mean, this is a significant moment. Let's just break down why this election ticket is consequential for the upcoming elections. What about it is a surprise and how is it shaping the opposition's strategy?
2: Well, if you think about it, actually, it really makes a lot of sense in some ways. I mean, one of the major issues among the Palestinian citizens of Israel voting in this election is the very high levels of crime in the Arab community in Israel and the lack of action from the current Minister of National Security, Itamar Ben-Gvir, and the Israeli police in confronting that issue of crime. And for Mansour Abbas, the head of the United Arab List party known as RAM, fighting crime in the Arab community is one of the central elements of his platform. And Yoav Segal-Lovitz is a former police officer, former deputy minister of national security. And so from that standpoint, it is not surprising at all. Perhaps the reason it is surprising is because of how rare Jewish-Arab unity in Israeli politics has been. We have seen, of course, before, members of far, further left left-wing parties in Israel that have Jewish and Arab candidates running under the same ticket, but we haven't seen it in the kind of more mainstream element of Israeli politics. And Mansour Abbas is very much becoming more mainstream. He previously joined a coalition government when Naftali Bennett and

0: has said the same.
1: Yeah, it's good to have you. Thank you very much indeed. And those elections, of course, in Israel at the end of October. We're going to be right back after this quick break.

0: more nuanced take from Vice President J.D. Vance. He expressed some sympathy for Americans who are concerned about these data centers being built in their backyard, as well as concerns that this might raise energy costs. And we are seeing this emerge as a major political issue in the upcoming November midterm elections. A recent Fox News poll showed that 70% of Americans oppose construction of an AI data center in their area, while 30% favor that. And we've heard President Trump tried to address this. He introduced a plan just a couple of months ago that would get developers to voluntarily promise to help offset those energy costs. But again, that is voluntary. And it's certainly revealing that Vance, who himself is a 2028 presidential contender, is taking a more, as you said, diplomatic, nuanced take on this. This is likely to continue to be a major issue heading into that presidential election. Becky.
1: Unpack the tension, if you will, between Vice President Vance and the Michigan Democratic Senate candidate, Abdul El-Sayed.
0: Well, how much time you got? This might take all day. But we saw Vice President Vance head to battleground Michigan with this very sharp criticism of the Democratic Senate candidate Abdul El-Sayed. And the heated rhetoric here really underscores how this race has become so competitive in the broader battle over control for the Senate. We saw the tensions between these two begin just a few weeks ago when El-Sayed invoked Usha Vance, who is the child of Indian immigrants and was raised Hindu. Vance told the crowd yesterday that there is, quote, something evil about El-Sayed. He went on to obliquely suggest that El-Sayed cares more about members of the Muslim community than other voters. Just take a look.

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1: Before I let you go, give me 90 seconds. NASA's Jessica Meir and the European Space Agency's Sophie Adenauer are doing various maintenance tasks and upgrading some of the instruments there on a walk from the ISS. It's a walk with about 4 hours to go. It's a 6.5 hour intervention outside of the ISS. I find this absolutely fascinating. Wow. Good for them. Hope they fix whatever they need to fix out there, up there. That's it for Connect the World. Stay with CNN One World.

0: This is CNN.
1: New York, I'm Zane Asher. This is One World. Ahead on the show, more than 1,000 people dead in the Nepal-China flood. CNN is on the ground for us in Nepal. And China and other leaders are staging their own competing show of global strength at the SCO summit. And jurors are deadlocked in the Lindsay Clancy trial. What the judge said to them, coming up. All right, along the Nepal-China border, there's shock, grief over the devastation of the past week, and fear, of course, over what could come next. Last week's floods, they have claimed more than 1,000 lives and 4,400 people remain unaccounted for. The UN says those numbers are sure to change, as contact has still not been established in some of Nepal's hardest hit areas. Many of those who did survive simply at this point have nowhere to go. On the Chinese side of the border, at least 16 people lost their lives in flooding and more than 500 remain missing. That's according to state media. The initial disaster was caused by a high altitude glacier collapse. Chinese authorities say that this particular barrier lake formed after the mudslides is draining. They warn more glaciers may still collapse near the flood zone as well. Meantime, rescue crews are working against time to find the hundreds of workers still trapped in the area's many hydropower tunnels. You're looking at one of those rescues near one tunnel where 30 people are feared trapped. And amid the devastation, heartache and pain, there have been bright spots. Nepal's prime minister says that more than 11,000 people have been saved so far. CNN's Will Ripley spoke with one family about the miraculous rescue of their five-year-old daughter. And let's get a sense of the humanitarian efforts. Will Ripley reports.
2: It's a pretty significant emotional milestone on the ground here.

0: likely scenario that many, many people who are relatives of victims will never get closure in terms of a body. They're trying to do DNA testing, but that's pretty limited. But the fact that bodies are now decomposing so rapidly that they're having to bury them in mass graves hundreds of miles from where they were washed away is a sign of just how grim and dire this situation is.
1: All right, now to Russia's war on Ukraine, where Moscow is pounding the capital and surrounding region for a sixth day in a row. In a sign of the times, children at the Ukrainian Global School in Kyiv began their school year with classes moved underground shelters. The Ukrainian president visited a school in the capital region today. Earlier, Volodymyr Zelensky said that at least 12 people were killed, seven of them in a strike on a railway depot in Kyiv. Elsewhere, missile and drone strikes in the southern city of Odessa left thousands of homes without electricity. Moscow has been employing its new generation of jet-powered drones to deadly effect in recent months. Ukraine is urgently trying to develop interceptors to counter them. The wars in Ukraine and in Iran may have provided China some leverage. An important summit is underway in Central Asia this week. The leaders of China, Russia, India and Iran are among the heads of state meeting in Kyrgyzstan today for the Shanghai Cooperation Organization summit. The group is often billed as a counterweight to U.S. influence. Chinese President Xi Jinping has presented Beijing as a source of stability as it looks to expand its global influence. CNN's Claire Sebastian has more.
2: Just President Putin is now openly talking about providing material support for Iran as the war with the U.S. escalates, adding further evidence that this is a partnership that's deepening.
3: We welcomed the conclusion of the Iranian-American ceasefire memorandum in June of this year. Unfortunately, this truce has proven unstable and too fragile. During this difficult time, we are trying to provide you with the assistance you need. We have already spoken with you about it, and we are supplying you with the necessary goods.
2: Well, speaking at the Shanghai Cooperation Organization summit in Kyrgyzstan, President Putin also said that Russia stands in solidarity with the Iranian people in its fight for its national interests. Well, it was already clear that Russia was helping Iran. CNN reported back in March that Russia had provided intelligence on the locations of U.S. troops and assets in the Middle East. But the necessary goods suggests perhaps more concrete support than that. Concerning for the U.S., of course, though Trump has tended to play

0: among the heads of state meeting in Kyrgyzstan today for the Shanghai Cooperation Organization summit. The group is often billed as a counterweight to U.S. influence. Chinese President Xi Jinping has presented Beijing as a source of stability as it looks to expand its global influence. CNN's Claire Sebastian has more.
1: President Putin is now openly talking about providing material support for Iran as the war with the U.S. escalates, adding further evidence that this is a partnership that's deepening.
2: We welcomed the conclusion of the Iranian-American ceasefire memorandum in June of this year. Unfortunately, this truce has proven unstable and too fragile. During this difficult time, we are trying to provide you with the assistance you need. We have already spoken with you about it, and we are supplying you with the necessary goods.
1: Well, speaking at the Shanghai Cooperation Organization summit in Kyrgyzstan, President Putin also said that Russia stands in solidarity with the Iranian people in its fight for its national interests. Well, it was already clear that Russia was helping Iran. CNN reported back in March that Russia had provided intelligence on the locations of U.S. troops and assets in the Middle East. But the necessary goods suggests perhaps more concrete support than that. Concerning for the U.S., of course, though Trump has tended to play down Russian assistance for Iran, and even more so for Ukraine, because as Putin was given this international spotlight, shaking hands with world leaders, President Zelensky visited children in Kyiv, forced to celebrate the first day of the new school year in a bomb shelter. Tuesday, the sixth straight day of almost non-stop attacks in Kyiv and beyond, many of them involving relatively new jet-powered drones, much upgraded versions of the original Shahed drones supplied to Russia, of course, by Iran. Claire Sebastian, CNN, London.
0: All right, one day after Donald Trump warned Iran the U.S. would hit back hard following the resumption of strikes on both sides, the president is now downplaying the possibility of large-scale military action. The cycle of threats and pullbacks is a pattern we've seen repeatedly from the White House as the war stretches into the seventh month with simply at this point no end in sight. On Monday, Trump called the conflict very limited and dismissed concerns that Tehran was draining American munitions. But he added, that doesn't mean we won't smack them, his words. The Iranian president says his country is ready to resume the U.S. peace deal if Washington honors its commitments as well. Meantime, the central flashpoint of this war is now back in focus. The Maritime Intelligence Group says that two tankers were struck by projectiles in the Strait of Hormuz on Monday, raising the threat to shipping in the critical waterway. CNN's Elena Treen joins us live now from the White House. So at this point, Elena, Donald Trump is downplaying the threat and the possibility of further escalation, despite what we saw yesterday and over the weekend. Just in terms of what the president and the White House game plan is, obviously he's talked about economic warfare as being a tactic. Assuming that doesn't work and military escalation doesn't work, what's next?
3: Yeah, look, I think they really are banking on the economic pressure that they are trying to inflict on Iran as working. And that is currently the posture of this White House and the Trump administration. I would note, and you mentioned this, Zane, but the president did say yesterday, he actually did an interview with Fox News following those strikes. Initially, they were U.S. strikes on Iranian launchers that looked like they were getting prepared to put sea mines back into the Strait of Hormuz after the president days earlier had said that essentially all of the mines were gone from the strait. Then, of course, we saw Iran retaliate with their own strikes, sending drones into Jordan and the UAE, although all of those were intercepted. The president then had said in that interview with Fox News that he was planning to hit back toward Iran even harder. But then yesterday in the Oval Office said, actually, no, the U.S. military action here with Iran is going to be very limited. I want you to listen to exactly what he said, Zane.
4: It's very limited. Look, they're a failed nation. Yeah, they're a failed nation. They've got 350% inflation. They have no currency. They're not paying their soldiers. Their leaders are largely dead. Their Navy is gone. Their Air Force is gone. Their surveillance equipment is almost entirely gone. That doesn't mean we won't smack them. We'll see what happens.
3: Now, look, Zane, despite that being in contradiction to what he had said in that interview with Fox yesterday, it does make sense to me. And all of the conversations I've been having with people in that building behind me, they do genuinely believe that this Operation Economic Outcast, as they're calling it, this push

to really isolate Iran from the rest of the world when it comes to their finances. They believe that will lead to potential economic collapse, and that will bring Iran back to the table in a substantial way. That is really their goal. That is what they believe is the way to find an off-ramp to this war. But there are questions about whether or not, and I know there are some voices inside the administration that worry that that might not happen. We know that Iran and the regime specifically, the hardliners, have been through this type of economic pain in the past, and at times the response has actually been to harden their position against the United States. So there are questions about what this could mean moving forward. I think there's also been this shift internally from people inside the White House that are less about, you know, wanting to put on a timeline on how quickly this will end. Obviously, this war has stretched beyond the six-month mark. They are clearly beyond the timeline that they had set out at the onset of this war. And now it's more of a question of they still want to get some sort of agreement, some sort of nuclear deal at the end of this, but it's unclear how that's going to happen. And they also recognize the politics of this coming. You know, we are just close to the midterm elections now, about trying to bring this out into the open again as a main story when this war is so deeply unpopular with Americans. So all of that kind of, I think, weighing in to their posture right now. But

0: to really isolate Iran from the rest of the world when it comes to their finances. They believe that will lead to potential economic collapse, and that will bring Iran back to the table in a substantial way. That is really their goal. That is what they believe is the way to find an off-ramp to this war. But there are questions about whether or not, and I know there are some voices inside the administration that worry that that might not happen. We know that Iran and the regime specifically, the hardliners, have been through this type of economic pain in the past, and at times the response has actually been to harden their position against the United States. So there are questions about what this could mean moving forward. I think there's also been this shift internally from people inside the White House that are less about, you know, wanting to put on a timeline on how quickly this will end. Obviously, this war has stretched beyond the six-month mark. They are clearly beyond the timeline that they had set out at the onset of this war. And now it's more of a question of they still want to get some sort of agreement, some sort of nuclear deal at the end of this, but it's unclear how that's going to happen. And they also recognize the politics of this coming. You know, we are just close to the midterm elections now, about trying to bring this out into the open again as a main story when this war is so deeply unpopular with Americans. So all of that kind of, I think, weighing in to their posture right now. But They announced that Operation Economic Outcast about last week, earlier in the week. Treasury Secretary Scott Bessent said there's going to be some sanctions. We are still waiting to see what those will actually be. So a lot of questions about really the path forward, and all of it coming, as we know. There's been some grumblings from people in the military who are arguing they are worried about readiness. We know that the Army Secretary Dan Driscoll submitted his resignation to the president and to the Secretary of Defense, Pete Hegseth, over some of those concerns, others included. But all to say, questions about readiness by putting so much attention on Iran, and concerns about perhaps not having enough attention on other countries. So all of that also, I think, playing a role in some of the deliberations that are happening behind the scenes.
1: All right, Lena Tree, live for us. Thank you. All right, still ahead on One World, the jury weighing whether a Massachusetts mother is criminally responsible in the deaths of her three young children, say they are deadlocked. We'll have the judge's instructions after the break. And we are also covering new details in the upcoming trial of the man accused of making the bomb that blew up Pan Am Flight 103 over Lockerbie, Scotland as well.

0: questions about readiness by putting so much attention on Iran and concerns about perhaps not having enough attention on other countries. So all of that also, I think, playing a role in some of the deliberations that are happening behind the scenes.
1: All right, Elena Tree, live for us. Thank you. All right, still ahead on One World, the jury weighing whether a Massachusetts mother is criminally responsible in the deaths of her three young children, say they are deadlocked. We'll have the judge's instructions after the break. And we are also covering new details in the upcoming trial of the man accused of making the bomb that blew up Pan Am Flight 103 over Lockerbie, Scotland. So

0: greatest invention since cats.
1: Right, back to our main story, the devastating floods along the Nepal-China border that have claimed at least 1,000 lives, that death toll certain to rise in the coming days. Let's get a sense of the humanitarian efforts taking place. We're joined live now by Mike Ball. He's the chief operating officer of

0: The greatest invention since cats.
1: Right, back to our main story, the devastating floods along the Nepal-China border that have claimed at least 1,000 lives. That death toll certain to rise in the coming days. Let's get a sense of the humanitarian efforts taking place. We're joined live now by Mike Ball. He's the chief operating officer of All Hands and Hearts, a humanitarian group helping those who have been displaced by this disaster. Mike, thank you so much for being with us. You know, I think about the large number of families at this point that are waiting to be reunited with their loved ones. Many families at this point have absolutely no idea whether their loved ones are alive, whether they are barely alive, or obviously worse, essentially have passed away in all of this. What are we able to do for them right now?
2: It's such a tragic, tragic situation at the moment. I think when you look at the context in Nepal and the scale of the disaster and the region that it's hit, it's the army that has access with search and rescue and coming in. And that's why there's such a devastating wait for people to try and just understand through this torment since the event of what's happened to their loved ones and any type of information. I think it's really hard to be able to do anything for people apart from to try to support them at this point. The army is out every day, search and rescue is happening. There's a massive push. It's just a really, really challenging situation. Obviously, our thoughts go out to everybody who's tragically affected.
1: Yeah, especially because a lot of the people who have loved ones missing, I mean, they've also themselves lost livelihoods, they've lost their homes. You know, they at this point have nowhere to go. So they're dealing with a multitude of crises at once. God knows what they're going through. But just in terms of what typically happens at the beginning of a disaster, you often have massive sort of outreaches in terms of international support. You have neighboring countries offering to help. What is the gap right now between what the international communities have actually promised, what has been delivered, and what is actually yet to reach the people in the most remote and hardest hit areas?
2: Yeah, I mean, I think the biggest challenge again is access to the hardest hit areas. What we're seeing at the moment is that the army are moving people where they can into displacement centers, which is closer down to the region that we're in Nuakot and Barat. And then trying to have people supported there out of the region. So really devastating, I think, in that way for those families who have lost everything and then also been relocated at the same time. So I think what's needed is just the continued push to support in every way. We have search and rescue going in one area, which is absolutely necessary. You also have the people waiting for news on their loved ones. You then have the area of displacement centres, which is in itself a small humanitarian crisis where people have been moved and then need support to get the power, the light, the hygiene, the food and everything to actually support them during this time. And then you also have the scale of people, like you say, who have lost their jobs. The communities have been devastated and then they're looking at just trying to, how do you clean up a house in areas which are not the most affected, but still the businesses are gone, your houses, the full floor is full of mud and there's that scale as well. So, and then roads and bridges are out in the region. So, I mean, the one thing this disaster needs, like so many, is the immediate support from globally and the international community. And then I think the sustained support from the community, because this isn't weeks or months, this is years and years of recovery.
1: Absolutely. I mean, it's not just, you know, I mean, even after the story disappears from the headlines, you know, Nepal is going to need a lot of help for many years to come. And it's not something that it can recover on its own. It will need years of international assistance as well. You talked about some of the long-term effects of this, people losing their jobs, their livelihoods, their businesses, just completely having to start again. Yeah. And then on top of that, you have children whose school

go to cnn.com/impact, and on the website you'll find like a list of different websites where you can actually donate money. A lot of organizations that are on the ground there in Nepal assisting after this natural disaster. All right, there has been a new development in the Lindsay Clancy murder trial a short time ago. The jury told the judge they are deadlocked and cannot come to a unanimous verdict after deliberating for more than 3 days. The judge sent the jury back to deliberate further and try to break the impasse. Clancy is the Massachusetts mother who strangled her 3 children back in 2023. The jury, made up of 9 women and 3 men, must decide if she is criminally responsible because she was suffering from postpartum psychosis. Joining us live now from Massachusetts is CNN's Ivan Rodriguez. So, Ivan, the jury basically came out and said that they were deadlocked, and the judge said, listen, you guys should just try to go back one last time.

0: even see another trial further down the road. Now, again, the jury, they do have multiple options in terms of a verdict. They can look at guilty by first-degree murder, second-degree murder, manslaughter, not guilty in general, meaning that the Commonwealth was not able to prove beyond a reasonable doubt this case, and also not guilty by lack of criminal responsibility, which here in the state of Massachusetts would be what is known broadly as that insanity plea.
1: All right. Thank you so much, Ivan Rodriguez. Appreciate it. All right, a status hearing is scheduled in a Washington, D.C. court this morning in the trial of a Libyan man accused in the 1988 airline bombing over Lockerbie, Scotland. Abu Aguila Massoud has been charged with building the bomb that blew up Pan Am Flight 103. Last year, a judge put the trial on hold just days before jury selection was to begin. Lawyers asked for delay, citing newly discovered evidence. Massoud was arrested by the U.S. in 2022. 270 people were killed in that attack, including 11 on the ground in the Scottish town of Lockerbie. The bombing remains the deadliest terrorist attack in the United Kingdom. Now to a disturbing case in England. A man accused of drugging his wife and allowing other men to sexually abuse her goes on trial today in Manchester. CNN's Saskia Van Dorn reports.
2: 12 men from across Britain helped a husband drug and sexually abuse his own wife, according to prosecutors. Today, all of them are due to go on trial alongside the woman's husband in a case expected to last until December. Authorities say the husband in his 60s cannot be named to protect his wife's identity. He was charged with 48 counts spanning a 20-year period, initially denying them all, but he has since admitted to drugging and sexually assaulting her, according to court documents. He's pleaded guilty to 5 counts of rape, 6 counts of assault by penetration, and 3 counts of sexual assault, as well as sharing intimate images of his wife without her consent. But he still denies dozens of the other charges, including allegations that he conspired with 13 other men to drug and rape her. Those men are aged between 28 and 73. Most are accused of directly taking part in the sexual abuse, while others are accused of

0: requested an appeal. The U.S. Army Secretary Dan Driscoll has submitted his resignation to President Trump, according to multiple sources. Driscoll is reported to have had a tense relationship with Defense Secretary Pete Hegseth. For now, it is unclear when he will leave the role. And Driscoll's resignation comes at a very tumultuous time for the administration. America is 6 months in to the war with Iran, and there are no signs of it ending soon. Pete Hegseth's tenure at the Pentagon has been largely defined by his aggressive stance on culture war issues. Meantime, Driscoll has appeared to focus on modernizing the army and its equipment as well. President Trump even referred to him as the drone guy. However, Hegseth has viewed Driscoll's relationship with the White House as an effort to go around him. Let's bring in Brian Todd, who's tracking the story from Washington for us. So, Brian, I mean, obviously, as I mentioned, this does come at quite a tumultuous time for the Defense Department. There has been quite a bit of upheaval, and that upheaval obviously coming at a time when America is in the midst of a war that, you know, it has no way at this point, no visible or obvious way of extracting itself from. It is not clear how this war is going to end. Just talk to us about the impact of this resignation and why now.
1: It's very impactful, Zane. And as you mentioned, this war shows no sign of ending. It is ending. It is entering its seventh month now. And the removal, the resignation of Dan Driscoll does come at a critical time for the U.S. military. And of course, as we've just been discussing, not at a good time. We have new reporting on all of this from our colleagues, Haley Britsky, Kristen Holmes, Kevin Liptak, and Zachary Cohen, who spoke to multiple sources familiar with the matter regarding Dan Driscoll's resignation. One source saying that his decision to step down now was not surprising given all the tension between Dan Driscoll and Defense Secretary Pete Hegseth over the past several months. A second source said Driscoll had, quote, brought up concerns with the administration surrounding Army transformation and readiness, and he was also concerned with Hegseth's blocking of those efforts, specifically by firing generals who were responsible for those efforts. So Driscoll clearly frustrated with his boss, and the tension between him and his boss over the past several months had really escalated. Driscoll's departure, as Zane had mentioned, had long been rumored after months of this tension between him and Pete Hegseth. CNN had previously reported that Hegseth had been annoyed by the fact that Dan Driscoll had not been maybe deferential enough to Hegseth during Hegseth's time as defense secretary. One source of tension between Hegseth and Driscoll was Driscoll's close relationship with Vice President J.D. Vance. CNN had reported that Hegseth had viewed Driscoll's relationship with the White House as an effort to go around Hegseth. So again, tensions clearly there just had been rising in the last several months. Multiple sources telling CNN that almost from the beginning of his tenure, Pete Hegseth has been distrustful of many officials around him and suspicious of their loyalties. And when you look at a list of the people he's forced out, top generals and secretaries, that really kind of is a good illustrator of all this. Here's who he has forced out in recent months. Of course, yesterday, Army Secretary Dan Driscoll announced his resignation. In June, Army General Christopher Donahue, who was the commander of U.S. forces in Europe and Africa, a very highly respected commander, he stepped down in June after Hegseth did not nominate him for a new position. Also, Navy Secretary John Phelan, he was forced out in April. After repeated clashes with Hegseth over shipbuilding and other issues, Hegseth, according to our sources, was also annoyed that John Phelan would often go directly to President Trump

0: the chief of staff of the army that Hegseth fired, that Brian did mention, that person was basically working with General George. General Hodney was working with General George in order to affect the transformation of how the army fights wars. And that's something that's going to be particularly acute when you look at how the battlefield has evolved in Ukraine, how the battlefield has evolved when it comes to the Iran war. And you're right, you know, when you look at this kind of turmoil, this kind of change in top leadership at a time when we're ourselves engaged in a war here in the U.S., plus there are other conflicts going on around the world, or at least simmering around the world, and to lose these kinds of people at this particular moment in time is a very, very serious issue, because every time a four-star general moves in the United States, there are about 80 or so people per general that are moved then as a result of that, because there are then subsequent commands that have to be filled. And then once, you know, it's kind of like dominoes falling, and when those commands need to have their commanders replaced, it has a significant effect on leadership and on morale and on the ability to execute the mission.
1: Yeah, I mean, the ramifications are broad. I mean, you know, obviously, if you are in the field, you have to rely. I mean, this is any organization. You're relying on clear and consistent guidance from your bosses. And if the boss keeps on changing, that's obviously very difficult. But on top of that, I also wonder, it's going to make, I imagine, you can answer this question, but I would imagine that it would make people a lot less willing to be forthright, direct, and honest with either President Trump about how the war is going, or sort of the willingness to sort of speak truth to power as it pertains to talking to Hegseth about, you know, what's happening on the ground. Because I imagine that a lot of leadership within the Defense Department is now going to say, well, listen, if we tell him the truth, if we speak up and say what we think, then we might risk losing our jobs. How much of a concern is that for you?
0: I think it's a huge concern, Zane. One of the reasons for that is the military culture is one that is very rank dependent. And, you know, for us in the military, rank is a very visible thing. You know, you see those four stars that are on someone's shoulder or, on their chest. And that is something that becomes really important. So there's always been a reticence in military culture to speak truth to power because of the rank factor and how it can impact a person's career. But those of us who learn to deal with it, we do speak truth to power, and sometimes that has consequences. Sometimes you don't get that promotion, or sometimes you don't get that coveted assignment because of that. So these are the kinds of risks that people have to take when it comes to a military career. And it's unfortunate, but in many cases, when you have a situation where the boss doesn't want to hear the truth or believes in certain things, it becomes really difficult to convince that boss that they are wrong and you are right. The best bosses, of course, as in any organization, understand when they're wrong and are, you know, free to admit it. But it is something that you have to deal with. And I think now, given this particular situation, it's going to be a really difficult time for the Pentagon not only to organize itself, but to be able to properly execute the mission, develop those innovative strategies that are necessary for future combat operations. And that is, I think, going to be a very difficult thing for a lot of people to deal with in the rank and file at the Pentagon and throughout the Department of Defense.
1: I mean, you bring up such an important point that because of the hierarchical nature of the Army, anyway, this is an issue. Being able to sort of speak the truth to those who are above you is already an issue. And now, obviously, given what we're seeing, it's even more of an issue. And we're in the middle of a war. So there's lots of major issues here. Colonel Cedric Layton, live for us there. Thank you so much. Appreciate it. All right, still ahead on One World, leaders of the energy industry are heading for a meeting with President Trump today. The big focus on gas prices.

0: fortune quest means business.
1: All right, let's see where oil prices are. Slightly higher today. Brent crude is at $92 a barrel. WTI, the U.S. benchmark, $88 a barrel. Sources tell CNN that President Trump is expected to meet with heads of several energy companies at the White House in a couple of hours. The executives can expect the president to look to them to try to bring fuel prices down, even as Trump's war with Iran continues to squeeze global oil supplies. Also today, the U.S. Energy Secretary heads to Venezuela to meet with the interim president. They're expected to announce major investments in Venezuela's oil and gas industry. Joining me live now from Caracas is CNN's Mary Trini Mena. So, Mary, we do have Chris Wright headed to Caracas today, but just in terms of this deal that we have between the United States and Venezuela as it pertains to this oil deal, we are getting new details about how this deal will work. What can you tell us?
2: Saying it is important to say that inside of Venezuela, there is little or insufficient information. We've been talking with economic experts in order to find more details, but more information is coming from the U.S., the White House, than Venezuelan authorities properly. So we know about the things that Delcy Rodriguez told on national television last Saturday. And she said that Venezuela will preserve the sovereignty and the ownership of the oil fields that are being built with the U.S. For economic experts, this is a unique opportunity for Venezuela to recover its economic wealth. We need to remember that Venezuela used to produce 3 million barrels of oil per day, but now it's producing 1.2 million, according to information, unofficial information that is provided by economic experts. Right now, they say that Venezuela is turning completely its oil policy, the policy that sustained the country for the last 25 years when Hugo Chavez came to power and changed the law. But Delcy Rodriguez made some significant changes in the hydrocarbon law recently, and that is bringing hope for some people, but concern for others, because even though the conditions now are favored to foreign investment, not all the companies trust in the current government, because those are people that belong to the previous government.

0: no obligation. The benefits could be life-changing.
1: All right, the legendary Lionel Messi has played his final World Cup. On sports, Don Riddell has more.
2: I don't think this was a big surprise, but that doesn't mean it wasn't easy for his fans to take. Lionel Messi marked the end of an era on Monday as he announced that he was retiring from international football. He says he will no longer play for his beloved Argentina. What he achieved, though, for his country is just phenomenal. Let's talk about it. He won the World Cup in 2022. Twice he finished as a runner-up. He won two Copa America titles, and he was named as the best player twice in each of those two competitions. It was a career that spanned 21 years. He played 207 games for Argentina and scored 125 goals. But what's really fascinating is that his best days with his country came after he retired from the international game in 2016, after years and years

0: rugby fans ahead of a match in South Africa Monday. CNN's Pete Montine reports.
1: They're so low. Whoa! Whoa! Whoa!
2: It was a stunning stadium flyby, over 56,000 people. Two jets from South African regional airline Airlink, only feet from the top of Cape Town's DHL stadium. One of the empty 98-seat passenger planes, low enough to fly through smoke from fireworks launched from the roof. Data from Flight Radar 24 shows the lead jet's lowest altitude reported at roughly 210 feet. The stadium is about 164 feet high, putting the jet maybe only 46 feet above it. Peter Goles is the former managing director of the National Transportation Safety Board.
3: It is an unnecessary danger, in part because it leaves no margin for error. You got to fly it right. You can't have any mistakes.
2: The airline celebrated the flyover in a post online, calling it spectacular. Airlink insists the flyby was carefully planned, rehearsed, and approved by South Africa's Civil Aviation Authority.
3: This looks like a stunt planned by the PR department and signed off of inappropriately by the Civil Aviation Authority. It looks like the PR people ruled the day. And that's not the way aviation safety ought to be run.
2: And this wasn't a one-off. Airlink staged a similar formation flyby over Johannesburg's Ellis Park 1 week earlier, using the same specially painted jets. Low-flying airliners are part of South African rugby history. In 1995, a South African Airways 747 famously flew over the Rugby World Cup final, a flyover featured in the film Invictus. And in 2024, an Emirates A380 flew over the same stadium, though a few hundred feet higher. Saturday's flyover in Cape Town punctuates a summer of low flyovers. In July, a pilot from the U.S. Navy's Blue Angels flew low over the crowd during the Pensacola Beach Air Show, sending tents flying and military leaders scrambling to defend the maneuver. A month before, a Boeing 777 on a test flight passed as low as 25 feet over a runway at Horseshoe Bay, Texas, triggering a federal investigation.
3: A flyby at 1,000 feet is already impressive, and people enjoy it, and there's no reason to lower it other than unnecessary risk-taking.
2: Pete Mundine, CNN, Washington.
0: All right, stay with CNN. Fiona Golodriga will join me for more One World after this short break.

0: is CNN.
1: All right, coming to you live from New York, I'm Zain Asha.
2: And I'm Bianca Rodriguez. The second hour of One World starts right now.
3: Rescuers found her 2.5 days or 60 hours after the flood between two battered buildings, wedged in an air pocket that allowed her to survive.
2: Her parents thought she was swept away. Some 60 hours later, the 5-year-old was found by rescuers. CNN is speaking to her family exclusively.
1: And 30 years of questions decided on in a matter of hours. Now that Dwayne Davis has been convicted of the murder of Tupac Shakur, what happens next?
2: And later, a brand new era. Tim Cook has officially passed the baton, and now it's John Ternus's turn. Experts say he knows Apple to its core. All right, a new threat is emerging in the Himalayas. China's Ministry of Water Resources is warning that glaciers in Nepal could still collapse, raising the risk of another disaster in a region already devastated by last week's floods.
1: Yeah, the warning comes as the full scale of that disaster is still coming into focus. Latest death toll in Nepal and China has risen to more than 1,000, while authorities estimate that more than 4,400 people are still missing across both countries.
2: We're also getting a terrifying new look at the moment the flash flood hit Nepal. We want to warn you that this may be difficult to watch.

0: still not been established for some of the hardest hit areas. Major road and bridge damage, which may take weeks to fix, is also restricting access as well. And that damage is making an already desperate situation even more urgent, with aid workers struggling to reach tens of thousands of people who need water, food, sanitation, and other support.
1: It's a story that's played out over thousands of times the last week. A family desperately searching for someone last heard from the day of the floods.
0: Anderson Cooper spoke with an American woman who came to Nepal to find her parents. She said that they were on a pilgrimage to Tibet before tragedy struck.
2: Last Wednesday morning, Ramesh Sharma and his wife Neelam, New Yorkers, were getting ready to cross into Tibet on a Hindu pilgrimage with five other Americans, including Amita Amin and Tejal Patel. Their guide, Abhishek Singh, called his wife in Kathmandu, saying they were about to go through immigration. A little more than 30 minutes later, this happened. The border crossing was obliterated. I spoke with the Sharma's daughter, Radhika, a doctor, and her brother Akash in North Carolina. She was already planning to come to Kathmandu.
3: My plan is to first go to the embassies, talk to them, and then from there, maybe go to the different hospitals.
2: She arrived Sunday with her husband, Pujan. A family friend brought them to the small upstairs office of Trekking Planner, the tour company that organized her parents' visit.
4: How are you holding up?
5: I've had ups and downs. Kind of just fluctuates, honestly. It is nice to be here with people who are like also directly affected by this.
2: Diksha Lamichane runs the company.
6: So here's my husband.
2: Her husband Abhishek was Radhika's parents' guide. He and two other guides are also missing.
6: He got a tattoo.
4: Wow, it's an amazing tattoo.
6: His whole back, one leg. He's a Chelsea fan.
7: I have given all the information about him because he got a lot of tattoos. So it will be very easy to identify him. We have been to everywhere to check the bodies.
4: You've been to the hospital in the morning.
7: Yeah.
4: You're hopeful, but you also...
7: Yeah, still checking every place.
5: Of course, our hope is that if they heard the alarms and the warnings, they either drove or they ran. And we're still waiting for that answer.
2: On the street outside, a Hindu procession passes by. Radhika and Pujan will head to the embassy and then hospitals and the morgue.
4: We're saying that inside, that part of being here, it helps because there's others who are in the same situation.
7: Yeah.
5: Because then I know I'm not going through this by myself. There are other people who are affected, and we will all get through it together.
2: Anderson Cooper, CNN, Kathmandu.
0: It's heartbreaking. Right, two people have died, and one is still missing after a flash flood hit the Grand Canyon in the U.S. over the weekend. Rushing waters washed out footbridges and campgrounds as towering cliffs turned into raging waterfalls.
1: Dan Evans was hiking in the Grand Canyon when he captured video of rising floodwaters. Evans was flown out by helicopter. He described the moment he heard the floods approaching. Take a listen.
8: It sounded like a train, which is unusual for the canyon. It's pretty quiet down there generally. It just sounded like boulders were falling down the canyon, like maybe a train was coming and it was getting closer and closer. By the time I got up and had the creek in my view, it was full of mud and debris. The water was completely brown. It had risen probably a couple

0: that part of being here, it helps because there's others who are in the same situation.
1: Yeah.
2: Because then I know I'm not going through this by myself. There are other people who are affected, and we will all get through it together.
3: Anderson Cooper, CNN, Kathmandu.
4: It's heartbreaking. Right, two people have died, and one is still missing after a flash flood hit the Grand Canyon in the U.S. over the weekend. Rushing waters washed out footbridges and campgrounds as towering cliffs turned into raging waterfalls.
5: Dan Evans was hiking in the Grand Canyon when he captured video of rising floodwaters. Evans was flown out by helicopter. He described the moment he heard the floods approaching. Take a listen.
6: It sounded like a train, which is unusual for the canyon. It's pretty quiet down there generally. It just sounded like boulders were falling down the canyon, like maybe a train was coming and it was getting closer and closer. By the time I got up and had the creek in my view, it was full of mud and debris. The water was completely brown. It had risen probably a couple feet already. It was alarming.
5: CNN's Maribel Gonzalez joins us live now from Arizona, and that's just one of the harrowing stories there when you hear about how this happened so quickly. Just what are you learning and what are you hearing today?
7: Yeah, Zaini Biana, well, if you take a look around me, it's very difficult to really take in the fact that this is such a picturesque view of the Grand Canyon, and that this is the same place where tragedy struck just a couple days ago. As you mentioned, flash floods killed two people, two friends who were here visiting the park, trying to enjoy days of exploration and fishing together. One of those victims we know is John Giusti. He's a chiropractor from Texas. We're told this was the first time that he was going to be embarking on such a hiking journey. The second victim is Brent Rosenkrantz. He is confirmed dead by his wife, who posted on social media that she was forever grateful for all the people who have shown their support for this family going through such a difficult time right now. She said they had just celebrated their 21st anniversary and they have three kids together. We do know now that the third person that is unaccounted for, that search for them is underway right now. Yesterday conditions were pretty rough, but today they have resumed. So luckily they're able to resume those searches. They're using drones as well as specialized search and rescue teams to help locate that person. And according to the Associated Press, that third person could be a third friend that was accompanying those two fatal victims that we mentioned.

0: You take a look around me, it's very difficult to really take in the fact that this is such a picturesque view of the Grand Canyon, and that this is the same place where tragedy struck just a couple days ago. As you mentioned, flash floods killed two people, two friends who were here visiting the park, trying to enjoy days of exploration and fishing together. One of those victims we know is John Giusti. He's a chiropractor from Texas. We're told this was the first time that he was going to be embarking on such a hiking journey. The second victim is Brent Rosenkrantz. He is confirmed dead by his wife, who posted on social media that she was forever grateful for all the people who have shown their support for this family going through such a difficult time right now. She said they had just celebrated their 21st anniversary and they have three kids together. We do know now that the third person that is unaccounted for, that search for them is underway right now. Yesterday conditions were pretty rough, but today they have resumed. So luckily, they're able to resume those searches. They're using drones as well as specialized search and rescue teams to help locate that person. And according to the Associated Press, that third person could be a third friend that was accompanying those two fatal victims that we mentioned just moments ago. Now, we know that it's very possible that this disaster could have started well before this weekend. The Dragon Bravo fire affected this area the 4th of July holiday last year. We know that it burned for several days, affecting a large portion of territory during that process. And we know with a fire like that, that leaves behind lots of burn scars. And officials then had warned at the risk of flash flooding. That could very well happen. Flash floods such as the ones that we saw this weekend.
1: I mean, that is what is so terrifying about this, because as you noted, Maribel, right behind you, picturesque, and in a moment's notice, tragedy and horror can ensue. And then these two victims, our thoughts are with them and their families. Thank you.
2: Right, turning now to a verdict nearly 30 years in the making. Sentencing for Dwayne Kefi D. Davis is expected to take place next month.

0: blaze affecting a large portion of territory during that process. And we know with a fire like that, that leaves behind lots of burn scars. And officials then had warned at the risk of flash flooding. That could very well happen. Flash floods such as the ones that we saw this weekend.
1: I mean, that is what is so terrifying about this, because as you noted, Maribel, right behind you, picturesque, and in a moment's notice, tragedy and horror can ensue. And then these two victims, our thoughts are with them and their families. Thank you.
2: Right, turning now to a verdict nearly 30 years in the making. Sentencing for Dwayne Kefidi Davis is expected to take place next month, after a Las Vegas jury found him guilty of first-degree murder in the shooting death of rapper Tupac Shakur.
1: It took the jury just shy of 3 hours to convict the ex-gang leader after weeks of testimony. The prosecution's case relied heavily on Davis's own words over the years, and Davis has spoken about his role in the shootings in interviews as well. And he even wrote about it in his memoir. Davis asked the judge for an appeal.
2: Yeah. As the court clerk read the verdict, Shakur's family could hardly contain their emotions. His sister quietly cried, while other relatives clasped hands and embraced. One Tupac fan tells us he wasn't prepared to hear the guilty verdict after such a short deliberation.
3: I'm not going to lie, I was kind of leaning towards not guilty, just because it felt kind of weird that it was that quick. Like, we was having lunch when we first went out, so it was like, you guys are deliberating over lunch. But at the end of the day, when I sit back and really analyze it, Dwayne Davis convicted himself, y'all.
1: Jurors in the closely watched Lindsey Clancy murder trial, however, have told the judge that they are deadlocked and cannot come to a unanimous decision, this on day 4 of deliberations. The judge directed the jury to

0: judge for an appeal.
1: Yeah. As the court clerk read the verdict, Shakura's family could hardly contain their emotions. His sister quietly cried, while other relatives clasped hands and embraced. One Tupac fan tells us he wasn't prepared to hear the guilty verdict after such a short deliberation.
2: I'm not going to lie, I was kind of leaning towards not guilty, just because it felt kind of weird that it was that quick. Like, we was having lunch when we first went out, so it was like, you guys are deliberating over lunch. But at the end of the day, when I sit back and really analyze it, Dwayne Davis convicted himself, y'all.
3: Jurors in the closely watched Lindsey Clancy murder trial, however, have told the judge that they are deadlocked and cannot come to a unanimous decision, this on day four of deliberations. The judge directed the jury to continue deliberations to try and break the impasse. The jury of nine women and three men must decide if Clancy is criminally responsible for killing her three children. Her defense argues that she cannot be held responsible because she was suffering from postpartum psychosis.
1: For more on this, let's bring in attorney and legal affairs commentator Areva Martin. So, Areva, we've got two trials that we're covering here, and obviously you and I have spoken about the Tupac trial before. I guess I'm going to start on that, and then we can move on to the Clancy trial. So just in terms of the verdict here, I think it caught a lot of people by surprise, because obviously in terms of Tupac, the sort of instruction that jurors are given is, of course, beyond a reasonable doubt. That is the main thing, beyond a reasonable doubt. And in this particular case, as it pertains to Tupac, there was no DNA evidence, there was no murder weapon, there were no eyewitnesses. You just had Dwayne Davis's own words. That is it. And yet that was enough for the jury to say this man is guilty. Did that surprise you?
4: I'm not surprised by the verdict. I am a little surprised at how quickly the jurors came back with that verdict. And you're right, this was a case of circumstantial evidence. There wasn't any direct evidence, but oftentimes prosecutors can get a conviction, even in a serious murder case, on the basis of circumstantial evidence. And unlike many cases, this is a case where the words of the defendant carried a lot of weight. And the jurors heard those words. They heard them in the 2008 audio tapes where he was giving his version of events to law enforcement in Los Angeles, where he talked about orchestrating the murder, getting the gun from a former associate of Sean Combs, and giving that gun to his nephew who was in the backseat of that white Cadillac that we heard so much about during the trial. We heard a very similar story told by Dwayne Keefe Davis in that memoir that he wrote in 2019 and the series of podcasts and interviews that he did to promote his book. So no truer statement than

0: They're only requested evidence in 4 days of deliberations was to see the knife in the pill bottles tied to her own suicide attempt, nothing related to the murder of her children. What does that tell you, perhaps, as you're reading the tea leaves, as to where any disagreement may lie?
1: I think that tells us a lot about this jury. And clearly, this jury was not able to come to an agreement in terms of a conviction. And those two pieces of evidence that they requested to see, I think, go to state of mind. I think they wanted to know how serious was this suicide attempt. What did this knife look like? Was this, a butter knife, or was this a sharp bladed knife? And what kind of medication was she taking? And, you know, what was possibly the relationship between that medication and her attempt at suicide, as well as, the admission that she made, or the admission about the killing of her three kids. I'm not surprised, though, that after 4 days, the jury still hasn't been able to reach a verdict. This is a very, very complicated case. Over 300 pieces of evidence were introduced. Countless numbers of witnesses took the witness stand, including expert psychiatrists who gave very conflicting information

0: testimony from his relatives about how long they agonized, how long they hoped that someone would be held accountable. I think we have to put into perspective how young Tupac was. He was only 25 years old when he was murdered. He had such a huge impact, not only on the hip hop community, the rap community, but on African American community as a whole. He was seen by many as not just an artist, but as a social justice warrior. So I think we're going to hear a lot about the tremendous impact that he had on his family and his community from his family members that will give those impact statements. And those statements, I think, will impact the judge and the decision. My guess is that Dwayne Davis probably dies in prison. I can't imagine him getting anything less than 20 years from this judge. And he's already a 63-year-old man. So we're talking about a considerable amount of prison time potentially for someone who's already in their early 60s.
1: And to that point, as he was convicted by the jury, Dwayne Davis was quick to say he is seeking an appeal. The judge then responded that that is his right, but after sentencing occurs, given that this was a 3-hour jury deliberation on nothing but this own man's account, as Zane noted, a 30-year murder, 30 years ago that this murder took place, no DNA, no evidence. No key witnesses here.

0: 7 cash now to get a $100 gift card for a free quote.
1: All right, global bond yields are touching their highest levels in decades. Investors are dumping bonds and pushing yields higher over concerns the U.S. Federal Reserve and other central banks will raise interest rates this month. The yields on government bonds help dictate interest rates across the economy. CNN's Anna Stewart joins us live now with more on what's happening in the bond market. So you've got bond yields essentially hitting multi-decade highs. They're being sold. Just walk us through what that means for just the level of anxiety that people are feeling, investors are feeling.
2: Investors, and also all of us, of course, because if interest rates are all heading higher,

0: rising in recent weeks, but now we're seeing sort of record highs. I mean, just today, Japan's 10-year bond has hit the highest level for 30 years. It's a similar story for the UK 30-year bond. And why is this? Well, sparked really by the escalation in the conflict in Iran between the US and Iran over the weekend. That has certainly raised oil prices, and it looks like oil prices will be higher for longer. There's no signs that the Strait of Hormuz, for instance, will be sort of reopened generally to traffic anytime soon. Now, oil prices push up inflation, not just oil inflation, not just as sort of directly your fuel for your car or for a plane, but also, of course, just in how everything is transported around the world. What good do we buy that isn't at some point transported with fuel? So that rising cost means that central banks are going to have to tame down inflation, and increasingly it looks like that will be done by interest rate hikes, and possibly sooner than many investors thought. There may be more hikes to come, and sooner to come as well. So that is why investors decide bonds, that pushes up the yield. And in addition to this, we're also looking at an environment right now where governments around the world are holding huge amounts of debt. We're talking the biggest debt load since the financial crisis. Currently, the US is holding $40 trillion worth of debt, a figure that is really quite hard to comprehend. It's worth sort of the value of the next five economies, biggest economies in the world put together. And the third reason, perhaps, for bond yields being a bit higher is also this AI boom we're always talking about, and just how much money companies are borrowing at the moment to build out AI. Now, that means it kind of crowds out the environment for investors when it comes to debt. Many people are, of course, investing in that AI build out. However, with inflation rising, with interest rates heading in one direction, it would appear, all of these costs are going to get more expensive. Borrowing isn't just more expensive for governments, it's going to be more expensive for companies, and unfortunately, more expensive for all of us.
1: Ending on a positive note there, Anna. Thank you so much. Appreciate it.
2: We're all in it together. All right, Anna, thank you. Well, fast fashion giant Shein made its long-awaited market debut in Hong Kong today. Shares fell by nearly 10% before ending the day flat. That closing price values the retailer at just above $26 billion. It's a far cry from its peak valuation of nearly $100 billion in 2022. The drop shows investor concerns about business prospects, geopolitical pressure, and questions about Shein's sustainability and labor practices.
1: Yeah, new penalties are now taking effect in France as the country cracks down on fast fashion. The fees are part of a law passed in June targeting sites like Shein and Temu over concerns about overproduction and environmental waste.
2: All right, still to come on One World, a technological innovation that will boost economic development or a dangerous energy drain. Ahead, we'll look at data centers in America and where the U.S. president stands.
1: Then the government calls it's preventing voter fraud. Critics say it's an attempt, though, to interfere in the midterm elections. Ahead, we'll tell you about a sweeping new effort by the Department of Homeland Security that begins today.

0: and this is CNN.
1: All right, welcome back to One World. I'm Bianca Rodriguez.
2: And I'm Zane Asher. It may be the one issue uniting Americans in a nation that is politically fractured. And now data centers have become a surprisingly contentious topic for the November midterms. Among the concerns, massive water and energy demands that would not only strain local infrastructure, but could also drive up utility bills as well. But despite the overwhelming negative perception, President Trump is strongly defending data centers, arguing that communities that don't want them will end up being, in his words, backwards and poor.
1: He also warns that China could not be happier with the anti-data center movement in the U.S. CNN's Kevin Liptak joins us live from Washington. So the president is not hedging here, Kevin. He's made it clear which side he's on, and that is more data centers, what these big AI companies are pushing for. How is this going to resonate politically for some of the more vulnerable Republicans up for election in the midterms?
3: I mean, you already hear some Republicans with real anxiety about what the president is trying to stake out here. He's completely at odds with where most Americans are. You know, recent polls have shown as high as 70% of Americans say that they don't want these data centers built near their own communities. And the president's message is essentially just get over it, that this is happening and that it's best to get on board so that the U.S. doesn't fall behind China in this information race. And so I think that there will be an enormous amount of anxiety among Republicans that the president seems to be staking out this position that is so crosswise with so many of the American public. And you have already seen how this has affected various midterm races around the country. You've seen Republicans and Democrats alike both trying to run away from the data center issue, but also trying to label their opponents as supportive of it. You know, the place where it's probably most noticeable is in Ohio. The Republican incumbent, John Husted, has been just hammered by his opponent, Sherrod Brown, as being overly supportive of building some of these facilities in Ohio. And in fact, the Senate Republicans campaign arm actually put out a memo telling AI companies that they have a real problem here and that this is a real anchor around Husted's neck as he tries to run a free re-election. And you've also seen Republicans around the country who were once much more supportive of data centers and of AI build out really backing away from it. You've seen that in Texas, where the governor, Governor Abbott, has issued a moratorium on construction of these new facilities in a way that he was completely supportive of them only months ago. And so clearly the political tide has been turning against data centers for some time now. But President Trump has made pretty explicit that he wants to see very rapid build out. He has loosened some of the restrictions around data centers around the country. And I think it's also worth pointing out that many of the companies who are building these have been supporters of his. They've donated to his ballroom. They donated to some Trump-aligned super PACs. And so he is clearly heading in that direction. Now, it was interesting to hear what the Vice President, J.D. Vance, said about this issue yesterday when he was asked about it. He said that, in his view, the backlash has come where he says building a data center means higher utility and higher electricity for people on the ground, and that if those concerns can be mitigated, that in his view, it wouldn't be as big an issue. But I think in reality, the concerns that voters have, yes, they are having to do with utilities and the environment, but they also see what data centers represent, which

0: is potential job losses because of AI, potential takeover by machines of careers that people are doing right now. And so I think you'd still see a White House that is struggling to grapple with this issue politically. What you've seen the president do is trying to put into place these new announcements where AI companies and the people running the data centers would have to pay for their own electricity and, in fact, put more electricity back into the grid. But that hasn't really done much to reverse the tide of public opinion that has only been going in one direction, even after the president made some of those announcements.
1: All right, Kevin Lipchak, live from Washington for us. Thank you, Kevin.
2: All right. Experts have repeatedly said that there is no widespread evidence of voter fraud in the United States. Despite that, with just over 60 days to go until the crucial midterm elections, the Department of Homeland Security is launching what it's calling a voter fraud investigation surge starting today.
1: It all comes as Republicans are locked in a tight battle to retain control of Congress and as critics accuse Donald Trump, who was indicted on felony charges for working to overturn the results of the 2020 presidential election, of trying to interfere in the upcoming vote. CNN's Priscilla Alvarez has more.
3: The Department of Homeland Security has accelerated its efforts into investigating voter fraud as part of the president's broader crusade on this issue. Already, for example, the Department of Homeland Security has pushed states to share their voter rolls for audit, among other measures. And in this case, we're learning that starting today, HSI, which is under the agency Immigration and Customs Enforcement, is going to launch a, quote, coordinated criminal voter fraud surge initiative to pursue investigative leads, conduct field interviews, and support timely prosecutorial review, according to guidance that we reviewed. Now, offices in nine states will be following investigative leads. Those include, for example, Washington, Wisconsin, Missouri, Georgia, California, Pennsylvania, Nevada, New York, and Connecticut. Now, of course, the timing of this is notable. It is only a few months shy of the midterm elections, and generally, federal governments have tried to avoid any overt investigations into elections or while elections are on the horizon for fear of any sort of chilling effect. Now, that has been the Justice Department's policy, and in this case, it's the Department of Homeland Security that is investigating, and they're not obligated to follow that policy, and there are exceptions for exceptional circumstances, and the department has been in this ongoing effort of rooting out what they say is voter fraud. Now, in a statement, the Department of Homeland Security said the following, quote, while ICE Homeland Security Investigations is not able to comment on any active investigations, HSI is actively rooting out and investigating election fraud wherever it can be found. They went on to say that under President Trump, HSI is committed to restoring integrity to our election systems and ensuring that American citizens and only American citizens are electing American leaders. Now, it's worth noting, of course, that experts say that there is no evidence of election, or rather widespread voter fraud that has occurred in recent elections. However, the administration is continuing to tout their work on this and pushing forward with it. Late last week, for example, they also announced the arrest of a Honduran national who they say falsely claimed to be a U.S. citizen and registered to vote. So this continues to be a big effort by the administration and clearly one that Department of Homeland Security is going to be a central force in. Back to you.
1: Our thanks to Priscilla Alvarez.
2: Right. Construction of Donald Trump's controversial White House ballroom can continue thanks to the U.S. Supreme Court.
1: Yeah, Monday's 5-4 majority ruling came from the court's conservative justices with one notable exception, the Chief Justice John Roberts. Trump says he's pleased with the result. The preservation group that brought the case says it agrees with the Chief Justice's dissent and calls the construction unlawful. CNN's Betsy Klein reports.
4: This lawsuit over President Trump's sprawling 90,000 square foot ballroom project began last year and made its way all the way to the Supreme Court. The challenge came from a preservation group, the National Trust for Historic Preservation. They wanted construction to halt. And the crux of this legal issue here isn't the ballroom structure itself or even the demolition of the East Wing last year. It's the processes that President Trump ignored along the way, namely securing approval from Congress. The Supreme Court ruling on Monday that President Trump can

0: widespread voter fraud that has occurred in recent elections. However, the administration is continuing to tout their work on this and pushing forward with it. Late last week, for example, they also announced the arrest of a Honduran national who they say falsely claimed to be a U.S. citizen and registered to vote. So this continues to be a big effort by the administration and clearly one that Department of Homeland Security is going to be a central force in. Back to you.
1: Our thanks to Priscilla Alvarez.
2: Right. Construction of Donald Trump's controversial White House ballroom can continue thanks to the U.S. Supreme Court.
1: Yeah, Monday's 5-4 majority ruling came from the court's conservative justices with one notable exception, the Chief Justice John Roberts. Trump says he's pleased with the result. The preservation group that brought the case says it agrees with the Chief Justice's dissent and calls the construction unlawful. CNN's Betsy Klein reports.
3: This lawsuit over President Trump's sprawling 90,000 square foot ballroom project began last year and made its way all the way to the Supreme Court. The challenge came from a preservation group, the National Trust for Historic Preservation. They wanted construction to halt. And the crux of this legal issue here isn't the ballroom structure itself or even the demolition of the East Wing last year. It's the processes that President Trump ignored along the way, namely securing approval from Congress. The Supreme Court ruling on Monday that President Trump can proceed with the construction. This marks a major victory for President Trump and will likely give him the time he needs to largely complete construction on this project, even as the litigation continues. It was a 5-4 ruling, and notably, the court's conservative Chief Justice John Roberts penned the dissent along with three of the court's liberal justices. He wrote that the construction is, quote, likely unlawful, but the court is not opining here on whether the ballroom itself is legal. A majority says that the National Trust for Historic Preservation likely cannot sue over this project, but this is not yet over. The litigation is going to continue to play out over months. Now, for President Trump, he views this as a foundation of his legacy as president. He's a former real estate developer. He's made this a major priority. He has also said that this project is a national security imperative. This site sits atop a 6-story deep bunker that he says is going to be state of the art. Now, work we have seen move at a remarkable speed. The superstructure is expected to be completed in the coming months in November, according to court filings. Those filings also say that a 250-person crew has been working 20-hour days, 7 days a week, and it is now 65% of the way done. So we'll have to watch how all of this plays out. Betsy Klein, CNN in Washington.
2: All right, still to come on One World, the end of an era. Tim Cook is stepping down as Apple CEO. We'll be talking about his legacy and who's replacing him after the break.

0: how all of this plays out. Betsy Klein, CNN in Washington.
1: All right, still to come on One World, the end of an era. Tim Cook is stepping down as Apple CEO. We'll be talking about his legacy and who's replacing him after the break.

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1: All right, let's take a look here at your business breakout. The Dow, NASDAQ, and the S&P 500 all down almost, many of them, obviously, 1%. This is your business breakout.
2: There's another clue that the U.S. Federal Reserve may hike interest rates. Fed Governor Michael Barr said earlier today that if inflation doesn't cool quickly, he would back a rates increase. The decision could be made as soon as the Fed's September 15th monetary policy meeting. Inflation is currently at 3.4%, but the Fed wants it at 2%.
1: The Federal Trade Commission and 22 U.S. states are suing Amazon. They say the retail giant is overcharging businesses to advertise on its platform. Amazon lets businesses

0: of families who have trusted Legacy Box today.
1: All right, let's take a look here at your business breakout. The Dow, NASDAQ, and the S&P 500 all down almost, many of them, obviously, 1%. This is your business breakout.
2: There's another clue that the U.S. Federal Reserve may hike interest rates. Fed Governor Michael Barr said earlier today that if inflation doesn't cool quickly, he would back a rates increase. The decision could be made as soon as the Fed's September 15th monetary policy meeting. Inflation is currently at 3.4%, but the Fed wants it at 2%.
1: The Federal Trade Commission and 22 U.S. states are suing Amazon. They say the retail giant is overcharging businesses to advertise on its platform. Amazon lets businesses bid on ad space, but the suit claims the company is manipulating the auction results to charge them more. Amazon denies the allegations.
2: And following the footsteps of Madonna and Prince, the artist formerly known as Miley Cyrus has dropped her last name from all of her social media accounts, at least. Miley recently revealed she's working on her 10th album, so that may have something to do with the name change.
1: And a changing, speaking of change, a changing of the guard at a multi-trillion dollar company. Tim Cook is stepping down as Apple CEO after 15 years at the helm of one of the most valuable and recognized companies in the world.
2: And of course, Cook had big shoes to fill when he took over in 2011. His predecessor, Steve Jobs, is widely recognized as a global innovator years ahead of his time. Yet Cook has forged his own path, catapulting Apple to new heights. And he'll be remembered most for making the iPhone a part of our daily lives. I've got not one, but two here on set with me.
1: As the John Ternus era begins today, it's the hardware engineer who has big shoes to fill himself. He'll have his first big moment as CEO just days from now when Apple is set to reveal some of its big changes to its smartphones. Ternus also has to steer the company through other challenges, including how to embrace artificial intelligence.
2: So let's pick up on that point. Time for the exchange now. We want to take a closer look at the massive changes at Apple. David Katzmaier is the editor-in-chief of CNET. David, changing of the guard for

0: if they did that, obviously they would be far behind their competitors. They're instead, or he's instead, choosing to lease it from Google. How do you think that's going to, in the at least short to midterm, sit with investors?
1: I think that remains to be seen. I mean, again, Apple's got a big portfolio, and AI is not their only bet. You know, they have a ton of hardware and services. Their services division in particular is incredibly popular, and that's part of Cook's legacy as he, you know, leaves the company and turns it over to John Ternus, who's more of a product guy. Yes, AI will remain a challenge, but there's also additional challenges that Ternus faces, including, you know, increased RAM prices, which are going to increase product prices across the board, not just for Apple.
2: And just in terms of Cook's legacy, I mean, we were saying as we were about to sort of introduce you that, you know, when you think of Steve Jobs, obviously he was a phenomenal innovator just in terms of coming up with the range of hardware that Apple is known for today. You know, you can't really compete with that, right? You're not going to be Steve Jobs. It's virtually impossible to even sort of think like him. But what Tim Cook did do was ensure that the iPhone becomes a part of our everyday life. That is what he sort of seemed to focus on. How did he do that?
1: Well, you're absolutely right. I think it's fair to say that, you know, Jobs launched the iPhone, but, you know, Cook made sure it dominated. So, you know, again, he used the kind of integration Tim Cook used of services to essentially make the iPhone the kind of thing that you can't live without. And then expanded that web of hardware to include watches, to include AirPods, even things like AirTags, all which launched under Cook's tenure. So, you know, there were some less, you know, successful products that Tim Cook launched, including the Vision Pro, HomePod. But, you know, mostly he concentrated on expanding the reach of these existing products with services and integrations. Services that launched under Cook included Apple Pay, Apple Music, Apple TV Plus, its streaming service, Apple Fitness Plus. Services accounted for $105 billion.

0: with China. So right now, Trump considers Cook an incredible guy, and Cook donated to the inauguration of Trump. And speaking of China, Cook agreed, you know, on Trump's urging to increase iPhone production in the U.S. We'll see how that goes. But I think now that Cook is stepping down, he's going to continue to have a role in Apple as an executive chair, and I think he's going to continue to be influential with the current administration.
1: All right. We appreciate the time, David Katzmaier. Thank you so much. And we'll be right back.
0: Take care.

0: Iran's Islamic Revolutionary Guard Corps.
1: Let's bring in Haley Britsky with the very latest, just in terms of what we know. I mean, we've seen quite a significant escalation, Haley, over the past couple of days, especially after a month or so of quiet. We saw the U.S. essentially attacking Larak Island because they believed that the Iranians were going to launch sea mines. Then we saw Iran attack with U.S. positions in the Middle East, and now further attacks. Where are we just in terms of diplomacy? I mean, has diplomacy completely disappeared? We know that the Qataris are still pushing for it. What do we know on that front?
2: Yeah, so it's a great question. I mean, something that the White House has said, that essentially there are no ongoing negotiations as far as they see it. Obviously, there are still pushes elsewhere. And we saw the White House sort of turn to economic pressure, right? Looking at these sanctions and things, saying that that would be the best way forward into pressuring Iran back to the table. But clearly, military action not off the table. And as you mentioned, we saw overnight into Monday, the U.S. trading strikes with Iran, firing on launchers preparing to put mines into the Strait of Hormuz, as according to U.S. Central Command. Iran then firing on U.S. positions in the UAE and in Jordan. And now just announced recently, today at 12 p.m. Eastern, Central Command says forces began striking Islamic Revolutionary Guard Corps targets in Iran. We don't yet know what those targets are or the extent of what these recent strikes will amount to. I mean, we do know that typically in the last several months, the military has made sure to say, we're launching precision strikes. We're launching limited strikes on these targets. This announcement does not say that. It leaves it kind of open-ended, saying that they're following, the strikes are following attempted attacks by the IRGC against commercial shipping in the Strait of Hormuz and against American service members deployed in the region, which is a good reminder, of course, that despite all the conversation about diplomacy and economic pressure and what this looks like going forward, there are still American forces in the region carrying out these operations and at risk of being attacked, of course. So what these strikes against the IRGC will

0: Khan, and this is CNN.
1: Hello, everyone, and welcome to I'm on 4. Here's what's coming up.
2: A major departure at the Pentagon. Army Secretary Dan Driscoll resigns after months of clashes with Pete Hegseth. We'll have the details. Then,
3: what is the cure for measles? Your measles is chicken.

in retaliation to the Iranian strikes on U.S. military targets in Jordan and the UAE. I'd remind you, those strikes from Iran in Jordan and UAE, all of which I should note, were either intercepted or allowed to pass because they were not going to be hitting their targets, came in retaliation to U.S. strikes on different launchers. We know that over Sunday night into Monday, the U.S. military had launched strikes on different launchers that the IRGC had, that they said that were essentially loading sea mines onto those launchers to then put into the Strait of Hormuz. So a little bit of a back and forth there. Now, the question, of course, is this escalation? Is this going to be, you know, a return to a lot of strikes exchanged between these two countries, at least from the U.S. side? And what we've heard from President Donald Trump, Yana, he said yesterday that he believes any sort of a military action, particularly around what we saw Sunday into Monday, would be limited in scope. And I know from my conversations with people throughout the Trump administration, they aren't expecting this major military escalation. They do really want this war to shift from a more focused military one to one now more focused on trying to isolate Iran by hurting them as financially possible as they can. And so I would argue that's what we're going to see now. No word yet, though, if, of course, there are more, if we should be anticipating any sort of retaliation from Iran. We haven't heard that yet. As for Driscoll, the Army Secretary, who announced his resignation and submitted that to the president yesterday, this is something we've been reporting on for a long time. He has clashed very heavily with Defense Secretary Pete Hegseth. And I should note, actually,

0: I'd remind you, just earlier this year, we saw John Phelan, the Secretary of the Navy, kind of be ousted because of those similar tensions. And so I think you're absolutely right. There is definitely concern that this leaves the U.S. military in a seemingly disadvantage when they're in the middle of an ongoing war with Iran that does not seem to have any sort of near end here. And, you know, I think when you talk about readiness, this is just another example of a vacuum that is now going to exist in leadership during the middle of this war with the Middle East.
1: And we should note the positions of Army Secretary and Army Chief of Staff are both now empty and both require Senate confirmation. Elena Treen at the White House for us. Thank you so much. We turn now to controversy once again engulfing the CDC as America faces its worst measles outbreak in more than three decades. Two people in Pennsylvania have died after contracting the disease, yet the CDC has chosen not to include these deaths in its national count, challenging the state health department's conclusions. It's an unusual decision from the agency's new director, Erica Schwartz, and the latest flashpoint in a wider battle over America's public health policy. Just weeks ago, President Trump signed an executive order calling for fewer childhood vaccines, while Health Secretary Robert F. Kennedy Jr. has overseen deep cuts to public health funding and staffing at the CDC and FDA. Few understand the consequences better than our next guest. Dr. Deborah Howery was the CDC's chief medical officer, but after the agency's director was fired, she resigned with a warning. We don't have leadership or scientific leadership anymore. Dr. Howery joins me now from Atlanta. Dr. Howery, good to see you. Thank you for joining the program. So let's just pick up from what we heard at the Senate confirmation hearing of Erica Schwartz. That is the new CDC director. And we should remind our viewers what she said at this confirmation hearing. And she promised to always provide clear evidence-based health guidance. And now she's ordered agency officials to exclude these two measles deaths reported by Pennsylvania from its national tally. Has she fulfilled her promise to follow the science, or was she right to be a bit more conservative here, given that some of the details were not fully provided by the state?
2: You know, I'm very disappointed, you know, that when we're in the middle of an outbreak, you know, they're looking at data nuances and bickering over

0: Confirmation hearing of Erica Schwartz. That is the new CDC director, and we should remind our viewers what she said at this confirmation hearing. And she promised to always provide clear evidence-based health guidance. And now she's ordered agency officials to exclude these two measles deaths reported by Pennsylvania from its national tally. Has she fulfilled her promise to follow the science, or was she right to be a bit more conservative here, given that some of the details were not fully provided by the state?
1: You know, I'm very disappointed, you know, that we're in the middle of an outbreak. You know, they're looking at data nuances and bickering over politics versus focusing on two tragic deaths, cases rising in Pennsylvania. And I haven't heard from her with back to school that this is the great time to remind everybody to get their kids vaccinated. Pennsylvania followed the usual protocol for a state. They do the investigation. There are definitions on the CDC website for what is a measles-associated case. And then they notify the agency, who then collates and puts that data on a national dashboard. CDC doesn't adjudicate or go back in and relook at cases unless asked by a state because they need additional expertise or a lab test. And in this case, Pennsylvania had made the determination based on lab testing and what they knew about the cases to report them. We didn't see this with Texas or New Mexico case last year.
0: Should we have seen them reported last year with the Texas and New Mexico case, as you've noted, because there are some who are very critical of the HHS secretary, but do say that Governor Shapiro perhaps spoke too soon or made this announcement too soon without conclusive data.
1: So, you know, with both the Texas cases and New Mexico, there was certainly, we heard from outside organizations when I was at CDC questioning, you know, if measles was behind the cases. But when you look at the definition, it's a positive measles test. And that's what my understanding is with these two cases that they had, that they followed the definition. The governor relies on his state health officer, who relies on, you know, all the wonderful state health department people to do the investigations.

0: information based on lab testing and what they knew about the cases to report them. We didn't see this with Texas or New Mexico case last year.
1: Should we have seen them reported last year with the Texas and New Mexico case, as you've noted, because there are some who are very critical of the HHS secretary, but do say that Governor Shapiro perhaps spoke too soon or made this announcement too soon without conclusive data?
0: So, you know, with both the Texas cases and New Mexico, there was certainly, we heard from outside organizations when I was at CDC questioning, you know, if measles was behind the cases. But when you look at the definition, it's a positive measles test. And that's what my understanding is with these two cases that they had, that they followed the definition. The governor relies on his state health officer, who relies on, you know, all the wonderful state health department people to do the investigations, to look at what happened and to provide that data and that report. And that's what happened in this case. The governor certainly spoke publicly about that and criticized the administration. And I think that's the difference. With Texas and New Mexico, they both put out media statements but didn't publicly criticize the administration.
1: Right. And the reason that we're giving this so much urgency, aside from the tragic loss of life, is that this has gone beyond just a one-off case or two. As we now speak, we've seen a huge spike in measles cases in this country and debates once again over vaccine and politics at play. Here's how Governor Josh Shapiro described a conversation that he had with HHS Secretary Robert Kennedy Jr.
2: I was very, very blunt with him. And I made very clear that his actions and the rhetoric that's coming from this administration are having a negative impact on communities across America, particularly right here in Pennsylvania, that there's real life consequences to spreading misinformation.
1: Kennedy then responded in a social media post saying the announcement appears to have been premature. The deaths may have even been altogether fabricated by one of governor's hopeful staffers. I've already asked you your views on whether you thought the governor was premature in that announcement. But how does this political tit for tat, which you just said was not the case in Texas or New Mexico last year, how is this complicating public health response to this growing crisis and trust in public health here in the U.S. now?
0: Yeah, and I find it very lost a child and are suffering and grieving their child. And to talk about a death being fabricated, as a mom myself, I can't even imagine that that's where we're going in this day and age. The

0: and trust in public health here in the U.S. now.
1: Yeah, and I find it very disturbing that the secretary said that the deaths could be fabricated. There was a report yesterday from the parents that lost a child and are suffering and grieving their child. And to talk about a death being fabricated, as a mom myself, I can't even imagine that that's where we're going in this day and age. The focus should really be on what we can do to protect people and to not call measles just a harmless childhood disease, as he has, you know, talking about chicken noodle soup being helpful. We know that 1 in 20 cases will have pneumonia. 1 in 10 can be hospitalized, and 1 to 3 out of 1,000 can die. That is not a harmless childhood disease. We need the states to be able to report to CDC and CDC to work collaboratively. What we're seeing is now going to make states not want to work closely with the federal government if this is the backlash and the treatment that they get.
0: Measles was essentially eradicated in the United States in the 1990s. Now we are dealing with more and more cases announced, a public health crisis. As of last month, nearly 3,000 confirmed measles cases were reported in the U.S. That's not counting these two Pennsylvania cases. It's the worst measles outbreak since 1991. Talk about your concerns on that level, and is the public health system equipped to deal with this now?
1: I would say the state and local health departments know their communities. They've got boots on the ground. What they need is the federal government to support them and not contradict them. That will help. Otherwise, people begin to think that, you know, measles isn't an issue. When the secretary, you know, was dealing with the Texas measles outbreak and I was at CDC, we heard about the healers, you know, that we're talking about steroids and antibiotics that weren't indicated for measles. Those aren't FDA treatments. They aren't evidence-based. That type of information doesn't help people get better and promotes misinformation. We need to make sure that the public health system can do its job. And unfortunately, what we're seeing is with politics, it's keeping people from doing their job. Even within the CDC, when you saw the message that came out on Friday from the official CDC channel, it was political. It wasn't about what needs to be done to protect communities and lives.
0: When it comes to accountability, I'd like to play this exchange that got a lot of pickup between my colleague Dana Bash and HHS Secretary Robert F. Kennedy Jr. just a few weeks ago.
2: Do you accept some responsibility for this measles outbreak?
3: Absolutely not. First of all, this is an international outbreak. And we're doing better at handling it than any country in the world. Mexico has 15 times the amount of measles per capita that we have. Canada has 4 times the amount of measles. England has 2 times the amount of measles. Did I cause those measles outbreaks?
0: I mean, I'm already having flashbacks to the early days of COVID and comparing the U.S. response versus global response. So I'd like you to react to 2 points. One, what did you make of his argument? And are we doing better than handling this?
1: Look at just historical data and where we were a year ago, 2 years ago, 3 years ago. And that's what we look at just historical data and where we were a year ago, 2 years ago, 3 years ago. And that's what we should be comparing, is the U.S. to the U.S. versus the U.S. to other countries. Oftentimes when he's pointing to some of the outbreaks, like in Eastern Europe, they have much lower vaccination rates. They also, when we look at the U.S., we're seeing clusters, but continued clusters across the United States with continued transmission. We're at high risk for losing measles elimination status, which we've had for decades. That means that we now have it endemic or regularly in the United States. That's not something that we want. I think he needs to look at those families that have had children who died. We need to be preventing things like that and talking about how it's under control. I would like to see the secretary talk about the importance of vaccination. He did in that interview, but only when pushed, on a regular basis. And with kids going back to school, this is the time to do it. And I haven't seen the CDC talk about the importance of flu or COVID vaccines during this fall season. The CDC director needs to be out there publicly speaking. She said she believes in vaccines. Now is the time for her to use her voice.
0: You mentioned comparing to where things were last year. So let's go back a year ago. Schwartz's predecessor at the time, their CDC director, Susan Menares, was fired by Kennedy after she refused to rubber stamp vaccine recommendations made by his appointees. You resigned there shortly after she was fired, specifically over how vaccine policy was being handled. And this was a year since now. And let's talk about what's happened. ACIP, that is the Advisory Committee on Immunization Practices at the CDC, has been replaced with a panel chosen by Secretary Kennedy. The measles outbreaks, as we've been discussing throughout this interview, continues to spread. President Trump signed an executive order calling for a revamp of childhood vaccines. Looking back, do you feel as if resigning was the proper recourse? Was there anything, looking back now, that you think you could have done to intervene more?
1: During those 8 months, I intervened regularly, and it was after I left that we really saw it escalate. I did what I could to protect the science and the data at CDC, and that's why I stayed as long as I did. When I knew we no longer had a CDC director that could uphold integrity, I knew that my voice no longer could matter inside. It would matter more outside. And you're right, an executive order that can't be implemented because you can't separate the MMR without different studies that need to be done. You look at now how states are turning away from the CDC, both for data, but also developing their own vaccine recommendations and turning to medical organizations. This is not what we need from our federal government. We need it to be able to protect people, safe food and water, and certainly around vaccinations. And this misinformation and misleading the public doesn't help anyone.
0: What do you hear from your former colleagues at the CDC? How are they feeling? Are they doing their part, as you did for those 8 months prior to your resignation, to keep things from being even worse than what we see?
1: They are absolutely doing their best. You know, they've been providing technical assistance, boots on the ground where they can in communities. They are raising concerns around things like withholding measles data. They speak up when and where they can, and they had hope with the new CDC director, Dr. Swartz, coming, as she's known to be a physician and a scientist. I think from what I've heard this weekend, many are disappointed that this has happened and she's not using her voice publicly really to promote science-based information like vaccinations and other health interventions. We need those people to stay at CDC because we need that expertise, and we also need to be able to rely on our state and local health departments. I used to receive, you know, heads-up phone calls all the time from health departments when things would be emerging. That's going to stop happening after what just happened this week with withholding the Pennsylvania data. It's not going to facilitate good communication between communities and CDC.
0: You did write an op-ed where you expressed a bit of optimism just in how local, state, private sector, public sector has been working together to sort of bypass some of the challenges at the federal level here. You're also optimistic about the role that AI could play in addressing these concerns. But in the meantime, we're just days away, or much of the country has already started school. ACIP panel has yet to give its guidance on vaccine recommendations. If a parent asks you, what should they do with their children, what is your answer?

0: turn to the American Academy of Pediatrics. They follow evidence-based guidance and they have been promoting it. I know many of the medical organizations are meeting this week and recommendations will be coming, and that's because there is no CDC ACIP panel to issue these recommendations. So medical organizations are filling the gap. And that was one of the things I talk about giving hope, is we are seeing states and regional alliances, technology companies using this time to fill the gap in federal government. And so it allows for innovation and for people to really do what's needed to protect health. But we do need that federal government, that floor, to ensure that there's that glue and consistency. But we're not going to have that under Secretary Kennedy.
1: Dr. Deborah Howery, former Chief Medical Officer at the CDC, thank you for joining us. Thanks for the time. And we'll be right back after the break.

0: You wrote a book about giving people money and making the case for universal basic income, just giving cash, no strings attached here. 8 years later, you've written this book on the time tax, and you talk about these being twins, in a sense. What did you learn in between this time, making your last book over the course of the last 8 years, to where we are today?
1: I definitely time taxed myself by deciding to write a book. That was certainly one thing that happened. But this book really came out of the reporting that I had done with people accessing safety net benefits. So these are people who are generally very low income and often at risk in multiple ways, right? They might have a health condition or a psychiatric condition. They might not have stable housing. They might not be in a safe and a secure partnership. And we make it so unbelievably difficult for them to get help for themselves and for their children. Their children who don't get to pick their parents and don't, you know, get to decide how much paperwork they would like to do. But then once I saw that in the safety net, it was kind of this like Bader-Meinhof phenomenon where I started to see it everywhere, right? Like, why did I have to wait for 2 hours to vote? Why did it take 3 months to get a driver's license? Why is it so annoying to get a passport? Why are we doing our own taxes? And so this isn't something, I don't think that the burden is distributed equally among Americans. However, I think that the service delivery is pretty bad for all of us. And that's whether you're trying to renovate your house or you're trying to vote or you're trying to deal with the healthcare system or whether, yes, you need assistance.
0: So some of this can be viewed as a major inconvenience, just red tape, bureaucracy as we know it, never going to get those 3 hours back. But you also make the point that that's even more significant, and that is that some lives are really at stake here as well. And you talk about the Medicaid work requirement that's now rolling out under the One Big Beautiful Bill Act, and that this impacts some 25 million Americans, we should note, about a tenth of the country. And you've said that it is going to kill people. That's a pretty bold statement to make. Just walk us through how exactly.
1: Absolutely. So notably,

0: to make an error or two when they're filling out this paperwork. You talk about people whose lives are significantly impacted because of one error years ago. Tell us about Marcella.
1: Absolutely. So Marcella is a mom in Salt Lake City. She's a manicurist. She doesn't make a ton of money. And she takes care of, you know, three kids. Her oldest kid just joined the Army, so he's out of the house. But she has two smaller children at home. And years ago, she had screwed something up on her taxes in the way that a lot of us do. In fact, in the way that I have. I have actually had this problem before, where the place that she was employed, the salon, they kind of messed up in reporting her income. And so it ended up changing which benefits she was supposed to be able to access. And she claims that this was the salon's fault, not hers, and that she actually had the right to access those benefit programs, but she didn't have the money for a lawyer and she didn't know how to argue with the state. And so ever since then, she's been kind of categorized as a fraud risk. And instead of applying for SNAP benefits or food stamps or, you know, Medicaid, which covers her and her children, every 6 months to 1 year, which is the standard, they force her to reapply every month or two. And she has been kicked off and readmitted to a government program 120 times. It's misery. And this is a mom with a full-time job. She doesn't have a time to do this, but she doesn't have a choice because how else is she going to get health care for her and her kids?
0: And not just a full-time job. I mean, she's really trying to build her own business. She has ideas. She'd like to get more education. And all of this is inhibiting her from doing this because instead she's spending more time on trying to rectify a small error from 9 years ago. She also, as you point out, doesn't even have a computer, maybe just bought her first one, was working off of her phone, had to fax information in. Extremely archaic and unnecessary. Another example you give is just the level of humiliation that some of these recipients have to go through, and applicants as well. You talk about Michigan's old benefits application, which ran some 18,000 words and 1,000 questions. Some of these questions were quite intrusive, especially as it relates to their children, where they were conceived, what date they were conceived. Why, Annie?
1: The technical reason is that it has to do with cases where the state would like to contact the non-custodial parent to ensure that they're paying child support, which they would then garnish to help pay for the benefits that the mom and the kids might, stereotypically, the mom and the kids would receive. That is the technical reason that we have these kinds of questions. However, everybody in the state of Michigan, until they changed the form, was handed a form with that question on it. Had to look through it, had to, you know, think about how they might have to answer it, even, you know, decide whether they needed to answer it or not. It's absolutely humiliating. The notion that you would give a 44-page, 18,000-word form with more than 1,000 questions, including that question on it, to everybody in the state. It was very, very humiliating. And I think that this is the message that the government is sending to people, is that it's shameful to be poor, that you should be ashamed of yourself. It's not a neutral thing. We have this assistance and we would like you to have it, especially if you have kids. It's that, you know, you better be like a lawyer and better be ready to answer all of these questions. And I really think it's inappropriate. And there's lots of examples of things like this. And I would note that, you know, it's very different for people who are immigrating to this country, people who are low income, than, you know, native born high income folks. If you're trying to get, you know, for instance, the home mortgage interest deduction, nobody is asking you where your children were conceived. People wouldn't stand for it. And so I really do think that there's this paternalistic, degrading quality that some of these forms can have, even if there is a technical reason that you need to ask that question at some point of some people.
0: You mentioned the socioeconomic factor. You also pick up on race as well. What evidence did you find on that front?
1: Part of the reason that we do not have universal, simple benefit systems in this country like some of our peer countries have is because we were creating those programs often during Jim Crow. And we wanted to have ways to get benefits to some people, but not others. Jim Crow, of course, was a time when we invented a huge number of administrative burdens to make sure that

0: black folks in the South couldn't vote, but white folks could, when we couldn't legislate a rule saying that you cannot vote if you're black. So instead, they come up with all of these bureaucratic procedural things to make sure that white families can vote, black families cannot, along, obviously, with a campaign of racial terror that was occurring in the South at the time. But now we still have this legacy of these non-universal, very complicated systems that are meant to suss out who is deserving and who isn't deserving because of our racial makeup. And other countries, when they're designing these systems, they often, you know, they're smaller and they're more racially and ethnically homogenous than the United States. And I think that diversity is obviously our strength, and we are a grand experiment in multiracial, multi-ethnic democracy. But it does, it affects service delivery, and we still have a legacy of those same rules applying today.
1: When you look at the scale of the fraud that this paperwork is at least in theory meant to prevent, you argue that it goes after the wrong villain, that the real money is stolen by larger institutions like hospitals, nursing homes, not by a mother filling out a SNAP form. Mm-hmm. Just explain that thesis, and then I'd like to follow up with some of the counters that have already been presented following this book.
0: Absolutely. So generally, in dollar amounts, the most fraud is committed by institutions and criminal groups. If you are lying on your SNAP application,

0: facts. And instead, they come up with all of these bureaucratic procedural things to make sure that that white families can vote, black families cannot, along, obviously, with a campaign of racial terror that was occurring in the South at the time. But now we still have this legacy of these non-universal, very complicated systems that are meant to suss out who is deserving and who isn't deserving because of our racial makeup. And other countries, when they're designing these systems, they often, you know, they're smaller and they're more racially and ethnically homogenous than the United States. And I think that diversity is obviously our strength, and we are a grand experiment in multiracial, multi-ethnic democracy. But it does, it affects service delivery, and we still have a legacy of those same rules applying today.
1: When you look at the scale of the fraud that this paperwork is at least in theory meant to prevent, you argue that it goes after the wrong villain, that the real money is stolen by larger institutions like hospitals, nursing homes, not by a mother filling out a SNAP form. Mm-hmm. Just explain that thesis, and then I'd like to follow up with some of the counters that have already been presented following this book.
0: Absolutely. So generally, in dollar amounts, the most fraud is committed by institutions and criminal groups. If you are lying on your SNAP application, realistically, how much money are you going to, you know, are you going to steal $100, $300? It's not going to be that much more. So in dollar terms, the really big frauds occur at the institutional level. It's not the individual level. And we don't have a great sense of how much fraud there is. And we also conflate fraud with what's known as improper payments, where, again, we don't have a good sense of those. This is where you maybe get a little bit more or less than you should be getting. And often that's because the rules are unclear and the paperwork itself is confusing. So it's hard for individuals to comply with, and it's hard for the state to suss out who should be getting what benefit and exactly what level. You know, if programs had, you know, straightforward income standards and straightforward rules, it would be easier for the state to administer, easier for people to apply for, and we would have lower error rates than we do now. And, you know, this is another issue with

0: institutions and criminal groups. If you are lying on your SNAP application, realistically, how much money are you going to, you know, are you going to steal $100, $300? It's not going to be that much more. So in dollar terms, the really big frauds occur at the institutional level. It's not the individual level. And we don't have a great sense of how much fraud there is. And we also conflate fraud with what's known as improper payments, where again, we don't have a good sense of those. This is where you maybe get a little bit more or less than you should be getting. And often that's because the rules are unclear and the paperwork itself is confusing. So it's hard for individuals to comply with, and it's hard for the state to suss out who should be getting what benefit and exactly what level. You know, if programs had, you know, straightforward income standards and straightforward rules, it would be easier for the state to administer, easier for people to apply for, and we would have lower error rates than we do now. And, you know, this is another issue with H.R. 1 in the SNAP program specifically. The Trump administration is forcing states with error rates over 6% to pay for the cost of benefits, which ultimately might lead some states to drop out of the program.
1: So I guess to counter the latter part of your answer there, people point to the pandemic era oversight that was suspended. We saw SNAP overpayments rising by 60%. You sort of answered this question when you attributed that more to confusion and not malfeasance. The Wall Street Journal says that these are excellent points that you were making. I'm just paraphrasing their response, but that this suggests that there should be less government intervention and not more, which leads me to my final question. What is your solution here, and should we look to other countries for that answer?
0: There is. So first of all, I would say fraud is absolutely an

0: HR1 and the SNAP program specifically, the Trump administration is forcing states with error rates over 6% to pay for the cost of benefits, which ultimately might lead some states to drop out of the program.
1: So I guess to counter the latter part of your answer there, people point to the pandemic era oversight that was suspended. We saw SNAP overpayments rising by 60%. You sort of answered this question when you attributed that more to confusion and not malfeasance. The Wall Street Journal says that these are excellent points that you were making. I'm just paraphrasing their response, but that this suggests that there should be less government intervention and not more, which leads me to my final question. What is your solution here, and should we look to other countries for that answer?
0: So first of all, I would say fraud is absolutely an issue, and we should get fraud and improper payments down. Making more agile state systems would do that. It really would help with that. And I think that this is one of these problems that there are 1,000 solutions. This is not one of these issues where we don't know what to do and we can't do it. So something like having the IRS pre-fill your tax forms with as much information as they can so that maybe you don't even have to go to a tax preparer. Maybe it won't take you the 12 hours it takes the average American to do their 1040 every year. Improving contracting such that we have more agile systems, right? Like, we have great apps on our phone. Why is it that the government stuff is so clunky and so expensive? And I think that just doing simple things that are a little bit arcane, but simplifying the income standards across programs, having the government data systems talk to each other, right? This doesn't look good on a bumper sticker. It's not exciting. It's very confusing. However, there are so many ways that the government could really, really help everybody. Every American is dealing with this. And I think that it would, you know, just improve trust in government as well.
1: Yeah. And you get into some of those examples in your book, including some Nordic countries, including Estonia as well, and other former Baltic nations that could provide a pathway for us to follow. Annie Lowrey, author of The Time Tax. Good to see you again. Congratulations on the book. Thanks for joining us.
0: Thank you so much for having me.
1: And we'll be right back after.

0: Kavca.
1: And now, a second American Civil War, the country fractured in two. That is the nation's imagined future in author Kurt Anderson's new novel, The Breakup. Set in 2045, the story revolves around a couple dealing with their broken marriage as America undergoes its own unraveling. Anderson joins Walter Isaacson to discuss why he wrote it and how it relates to our turbulent times today.
2: Thank you, Bianna. And Kurt Anderson, welcome back to the show.
3: Happy to be back.
2: So your book is called The Breakup. It's actually about two breakups, this wonderful marriage, a couple that's very American couple, and the breakup of the United States. Let's start with that second one. You've been talking for a while. You wrote a New Republic piece about 4 years ago about the fact that you think the U.S. might break up. Explain that.
3: So what I realized in doing research for the novel that I had never put together is that there are all these ways in which the United States in the last dozen years has formed these kind of alternative interstate compacts and interstate governing systems, practically in climate, in health. Then we had, you know, sanctuary cities that kept, you know, wouldn't use the local police to arrest and deport illegal immigrants. Then we had Second Amendment sanctuary counties and states, which I knew little about, actually, until I started doing the research. So it's not as though we don't have yet, two countries, but we have the sort of emergent formations of one. So, and between all the things that we're all familiar with, of the digital bubbles in which we live in alternate realities to a shocking degree to me, and the polarization that has been whipped up higher than ever, both by the words and deeds of President Trump the last year and a half, it's harder than ever for me to imagine how we get back to normal, in the sense of not without some radical transformation of the United States. It doesn't have to be triggered by violence, but you know, I think it requires some kind of radical devolution of power, of the kind of federal power that now exists, or I don't see an escape from it. I mean, I hope I'm wrong, but my story in The Breakup seems more plausible to me today than it did 4 years ago.
2: You said something a moment ago, which is when you did your research for the novel. I love the fact that the novel actually feels like you've thought it through. You've, you know, researched everything from robotics to how the breakup could work. One of the confusing things, though, is that it's not, let's say, our last civil war was North versus South. There are all sorts of bubbles. It's hard to know whether Knoxville, Tennessee is going to be part of one union or another. How can you have a breakup that sort of scattershot?
3: Well, how it works in The Breakup is there is, as one character calls it, a blue archipelago across the Red Sea of America from coast to coast, which is to say all these metropolitan areas are part of the Washington-run blue United States. And that would be tricky. And you'd have to have an interstate highway system that is binational between this new free American republic and the old United States. The old United States, which now has 39 states, and the new free American republic, which has 21. So it's complicated. But for me, just as when I write historical novels, I need to know to an extreme degree, like what was really going on this day that I'm writing about. Was it a full moon that day? And I look up an old almanac to see, just so I know what was real. I need the basis of reality then to make stuff up. And that's what I did here.
2: Woven through the book are occasional references, I think, to Yeats's poem, The Second Coming. And you talk about the best lacking all conviction, that sort of thing. And the whole notion is that the center cannot hold. I mean, that's the theme of the poem. Is that the problem?

0: problem you see in the United States is that we used to have a center and now it cannot hold?
1: First of all, there is a center. It doesn't have, you know, we have two parties. So it's hard as both parties become more what they are and speaking to their bases. It's hard to have a representation of that and have people happy in the middle with their respective parties, you know. So there's that. But I think the social media and its basically evil business models that encourage rage and hatred, they do, and anger, and you know, linear television now going away, but you know, in the case of Fox News, still plays a big role in this these ideological alternative reality bubbles. So, but the center cannot hold.

0: Just as when I write historical novels, I need to know to an extreme degree, like what was really going on this day that I'm writing about. Was it, I even go to the extent of, was it a full moon that day? And I look up an old almanac to see, just so I know what was real. I need the basis of reality then to make stuff up. And that's what I did here.
1: Woven through the book are occasional references, I think, to Yeats's poem, The Second Coming. And you talk about the best lacking all conviction, that sort of thing. And the whole notion is that the sinner cannot hold. I mean, that's the theme of the poem. Is that the problem you see in the United States, is that we used to have a sinner and now it cannot hold?
0: First of all, there is a center. It doesn't have, we have two parties, so it's hard as both parties become more what they are and speaking to their bases, it's hard to have a representation of that and have people happy in the middle with their respective parties, So there's that. But I think the social media and its basically evil business models that encourage rage and hatred, they do. And anger, and linear television now going away, but in the case of Fox News, still plays a big role in this these ideological alternative reality bubbles. So, but the center not holding is part of it.
1: Well, it's not simply in the book and not simply in America a left and right issue, is it?
0: No, it isn't, and getting less so, which are in interesting ways to me. I mean, I was, of all things, on Steve Bannon's show over the weekend, and he was he, I wasn't seeking common ground with him, and he wasn't, but we found, or it emerged without even mentioning it, that like we are both highly skeptical of big tech and AI and unregulated social media and all so many things. So, I think this binary thinking, you're this tribe or you're that tribe, and we only have two tribes, is a kind of misrepresentation of what America is.
1: The parallel in your book is having the breakup of this marriage of a couple that's been married, I can't remember now, 20, 25 years in the, Natalie and Asher. First of all, tell me real quickly about Natalie and then about Asher and then how they become a metaphor for the breakup of the country.
0: Natalie is a little younger than him.

0: right issue, is it?
1: No, it isn't. And you know, and getting less so, which are in interesting ways to me. I mean, I was, of all things, on Steve Bannon's show over the weekend, and he was I wasn't seeking common ground with him, and he wasn't. But we found, or it emerged without even mentioning it, that like we are both highly skeptical of big tech and AI and unregulated social media and all so many things. So you know, I think this binary thinking, you're this tribe or you're that tribe, and we only have two tribes, is a kind of misrepresentation of what America is.
0: The parallel in your book is having the breakup of this marriage of a couple that's been married, I can't remember now, 20, 25 years. Natalie and Asher. First of all, tell me real quickly about Natalie and then about Asher and then how they become a metaphor for the breakup of the country.
1: Natalie is a little younger than him, a Gen Zer. She was born in Cuba, ended up in East Tennessee as an immigrant with her parents and brother. That's who she is, working class, finally middle class. When she was young, smart, went to UVA, went to Brown for graduate school. That's who she is. She's a writer. She's a poet today. And kind of conservative, or certainly compared to most poets and academics, and her husband, for instance, who is well-to-do, grew up in Los Angeles, show business family, and now runs this big neuroscience institute in San Francisco. So that's who they are. And they're very different people, very different backgrounds, some different views of, say, the South and conservatives. And she got some more slack. She grew up in East Tennessee in a trailer park, you know? And so they're different, and they reflect the differences. He is perfectly fine with AI, which, as his partner at the institute says, does half our work here now. And she's not just a skeptic. She thinks it's basically tyrannizing us all. And 19 years from now, who knows?
0: Yeah, in the novel, you have the backstory of Donald Trump dying, I think, in the 2030s. And you have your own backstories over the years when you were creating Spy Magazine. I think you called him a short-fingered vulgarian as a joke. Tell me about the backstory of Donald Trump and how that really plays into what's happened, or is that just sort of a sideshow in what's happened in America?
1: Well, I don't think it's not a sideshow in the long history of America at all. I think he is unquestionably an historic figure. I mean, you know, not, as he said last week, the greatest president of all time, but an historic figure, no question. And so in my story, in the breakup story, I set out not wanting him to be there that much, right? It's 19 years in the future. I don't think we'll all still be thinking every hour about Donald Trump. God wishes it. But I couldn't lose him altogether. So as I finished the draft, I went through and said, he's still here too much. So I plucked him out, But he's there because they're describing what happened between 2026 and 2045 required the late 20s, right? And the Trumpian heirs in the future, and some of my violent militias pin up his picture in their camps, you know? And I decided there would be one scene of Donald Trump, which is his death. His death, which is like a TV show, basically, because he has made it a TV show, as he does everything. He's on the 20th anniversary of his first announcement for his presidential candidacy. He's coming down to be greeted by gathered thousands in Trump Tower down the golden escalator, and dies because he's 89.

0: I since I could, I was making it up, I could make up his death.
1: You started writing this book during the Biden administration. How did it evolve when Trump gets the nomination again, comes back again?
0: No, that's a good question. In fact, yeah, I started writing it a month before ChatGPT and what we then called generative AI appeared. So I had to invent my near future world of how that would work. And I'm pretty happy that what I invented was not, I didn't have to do it over, start over again once we saw these chatbots around. Trump was a different question. Yes, he was out of office, and when I started, he wasn't about to like just walk into it again, and it was being prosecuted and all that. So for that reason and others, but all kinds of reasons, I didn't want to predict what's

0: GPT and what we then called generative AI appeared. So I had to invent my near future world of how that would work. And I'm pretty happy that what I invented was not, I didn't have to do it over, start over again when, once we saw these chatbots around. Trump was a different question. Yes, he was out of office, and when I started, he wasn't about to just walk into it again, and he was being prosecuted and all that. So, for that reason and others, but all kinds of reasons, I didn't want to predict what's going to happen next year or the year after. My near future couldn't be that near. So he was in the background, and I was vague enough about the 20s and 30s to write around it effectively, like who knows? My basic story, however, from the beginning was the Democrats have a big comeback, and the right has a violent spasm of backlash against that. That wasn't changed. What changed as this last year and a half of Trump came in was the darkness of my backstory. So I didn't change events really, but what my characters, Asher and Natalie, were going through in the 20s changed, and they're bickering over politics. Natalie says at one point, and this was new in late in a subsequent draft in 2025, that we bickered less when Trump came in, because finally he was right, I was wrong. Trump was every bit as bad as he predicted, and I was poo-pooing that and said no, democracy is not under threat, and all those. So I did have to change that and darken, if you will, the those years. But so I selfishly, I was happy that it didn't require me to do massive re-engineering of this complicated plot.
1: Ever since you and I worked at Time Magazine in the 1980s, you've been the person who's always stood at the intersection of culture, popular culture, and then politics and our society. And you did it with Studio 360. You did it with Spy Magazine. What can popular culture, and the fact that we do share so much when it comes to everything from music to art to literature, how can that help bring us back together, I guess, from the scenario you've painted?
0: Well, it's interesting. And I mentioned this to Steve Bannon the other day, because he played, before every break in the hour he spent with me, a video of Dolly Parton. And she was talking about how great she was. And I used the second or third of those as an opportunity to say, I agree. I interviewed her once. I adore her. I've adored her since I was a kid. And, she may be the last iconic American pop cultural figure, to bridge all the gaps, culturally, regionally, politically, everything, with and not just by being milquetoast. She takes positions on gay people and trans people and all kinds of things that some people from East Tennessee, where she grew up, wouldn't like. But she is an embodiment of that. And the fact that she died, again, everybody has to die. But as I had just published this book about losing exactly that kind of bonding agent or an embodiment for America, that, yeah, she's not blue, she's not red, she's everybody, it will seem metaphorically apt. Now, we have this other issue, and I don't relate it to what has happened and is happening to the United States or in my story, but the degree to which, with three television networks and fewer channels of popular culture, it was easier to everybody watch the same stuff, everybody listen to the same stuff. The balkanization of culture, which is not an altogether bad thing, has probably fed this sense that we all live in our own little worlds, in our own tribes, in our own subgenres of culture.
1: Kurt Anderson, thank you so much for joining us.
0: My complete pleasure.
2: And finally, walking 2,190 miles is no mean feat, but imagine doing it at the age of 91. That's right. This man, Dale Graybeard Sanders, has just reclaimed his record of being the oldest hiker to complete the Appalachian Trail. He began the through hike early last September in West Virginia, taking a few breaks of his journey to Mount Coudadin in Maine, where he summited. It wasn't without challenges. Sanders fell 71 times along the way, feeling a huge

difference on this attempt compared to hiking it at 82 when he first broke the record. Still, he hopes it encourages others to give the seemingly impossible a try at any age. Kudos to him. What an amazing feat. That is it for us for now. Thank you so much for watching, and goodbye from New York.

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1: Welcome to the show, everyone. I'm Max Foster, in for Issa Suarez. Tonight, Germany says Russia is to blame for an attempted drone attack at Leipzig airport last month. We're live in Berlin with the latest. Then, jurors in the Lindsay Clancy triple murder trial say they're unable to reach a unanimous decision, but will keep deliberating. Plus, more than 1,000 people now confirmed dead in Nepal following last week's devastating flash flooding, with nearly 4,000 still missing. The search for survivors is becoming increasingly desperate. That and much more just ahead. German officials calling it a high-risk situation then that fits into a broader pattern of Russian destabilization operations against Europe. We begin with this breaking news that Germany is now accusing Russia of carrying out a drone attack targeting the airport in Leipzig last month. It's ordered retaliatory measures, including closing Russia's consulate in Bonn and a Russian cultural center in Berlin. NATO has already responded, saying it will continue to strengthen our ability to deter and defend all allies against any threat. The EU says it will discuss the attack with NATO on Wednesday, adding that EU foreign ministers are

0: This is CNN.
1: Welcome to the show, everyone. I'm Max Foster, in for Issa Suarez. Tonight, Germany says Russia is to blame for an attempted drone attack at Leipzig airport last month. We're live in Berlin with the latest. Then, jurors in the Lindsay Clancy triple murder trial say they're unable to reach a unanimous decision, but will keep deliberating. Plus, more than 1,000 people now confirmed dead in Nepal following last week's devastating flash flooding, with nearly 4,000 still missing. The search for survivors is becoming increasingly desperate. That and much more just ahead. German officials calling it a high-risk situation then that fits into a broader pattern of Russian destabilization operations against Europe. We begin with this breaking news that Germany is now accusing Russia of carrying out a drone attack targeting the airport in Leipzig last month. It's ordered retaliatory measures, including closing Russia's consulate in Bonn and a Russian cultural center in Berlin. NATO has already responded, saying it will continue to strengthen our ability to deter and defend all allies against any threat. The EU says it will discuss the attack with NATO on Wednesday, adding that EU foreign ministers are working on a joint response. The incident at Leipzig airport in early August caused major disruption and sparked security concerns across Europe. The drone carrying explosives was discovered near a Ukrainian cargo plane. It was defused by a bomb disposal robot. That same day, a second flying object actually hit a cargo plane near the airport, causing minor damage. German officials say the threat isn't over.
2: We assume that Germany is the target of further hybrid attacks by Russia. It must also be assumed that there is a willingness to cause even greater damage through hybrid attacks.
1: We're joined now by Fred Pleitgen. He's in Berlin. So, Fred, how can they be so sure, and what are the Russians saying?
3: Hi there, Max. Yeah, that was certainly a big part of that press conference that we saw, both by the German interior minister and by the foreign minister. Obviously, the interior ministry investigating all of this, and then the foreign ministry announcing the countermeasures that the Germans are going to undertake. And the part where the Germans actually talked about why they believe the Russians were behind this was actually quite interesting. They did say that, first, of course, a lot of it is because of the work of the German law enforcement and also the German security services.

0: What are the Russians saying?
1: Hi there, Max. Yeah, that was certainly a big part of that press conference that we saw, both by the German interior minister and by the foreign minister. Obviously, the interior ministry investigating all of this, and then the foreign ministry announcing the countermeasures that the Germans are going to undertake. And the part where the Germans actually talked about why they believe the Russians were behind this was actually quite interesting. They did say that, first, of course, a lot of it is because of the work of the German law enforcement and also the German security services. But they also said that, for instance, they did recover that drone at the Leipzig airport, which obviously failed to explode. And they said that the way that that drone was manufactured, the way that it was made, but also the explosives that were found there as well, pointed to a high degree of sophistication. Also, they say, pointed to the way that the Russians operate inside Ukraine and in the war with Ukraine. They also said that then subsequent law enforcement work led them to be fairly sure, with a high degree of probability, that the Russians were behind this, that the Russians were responsible for this. One of the things that I took from that press conference that I thought was quite interesting is they did say that the plot and the drone had a high degree of sophistication, but they also believed that it was, quote, low-level agents or operatives on the ground that actually then did the work of steering that drone, flying that drone towards that airport. And you're absolutely right. The Germans did point out that they believe that this is not the end of it. They will retaliate. But they also said they believe that they are under sustained hybrid attack. Here's what the interior minister said.
2: The federal government sees a need for appropriate and necessary action in this regard. The federal government is responding to this hybrid attack in Leipzig in a proportionate and measured, yet equally resolute manner. Let me make it clear, we are not at war, but we are the daily target of hybrid warfare.
1: German Interior Minister Max saying Germany is not at war, but under a sustained hybrid attack, as he put it. And you did ask about the Russian response to all this. I did get in touch with the spokeswoman for the Russian Foreign Ministry, Maria Zakharova. She accuses Germany of searching for a pretext to do things against Russia, to sanction Russia. She says that Germany itself, as she put it, is tainted because of its involvement in the Ukraine war, because of what she calls terror attacks against Russian civilians, and also, of course, aiding the Ukrainian military. The Russians also, by the way, saying that any anti-Russian measures, as they put it, will be met with a Russian response. Max.
0: And just briefly, Fred, we also heard about a sabotage attack on a power grid in Germany today. Is it?
1: Yeah, totally unclear whether this is in any way, shape or form related. However, this happened near Berlin, also in the southern part of the state of Brandenburg, where near a very large coal-fired power plant, there were apparently several homemade rockets that were discovered that apparently fired towards a substation for that electricity grid. The authorities there in that part of Germany said that two of those rockets apparently managed to damage some

0: was expecting more from this long-announced press conference. It's good that Germany finally made the decision to name Russia as the attacker for so many attacks that happened, not only Leipzig, but as the minister said, for a pattern of attacks against our country. But when it comes to the consequences, I do not think that somebody in the Kremlin will have a sleepless night today.
1: But this was an attack on Germany, arguably, wasn't it? Because it's a German airport. Maybe there was a Ukrainian target at the airport. But at what point does NATO respond to this? I mean, this idea that they don't allow attacks on NATO territory. But this wasn't an attempted attack, wasn't it?
0: Yeah, and I think you are right. It was an attack on Germany, and we should treat this as if the explosives would have worked in the way it was intended, because the intention clearly was to have a plane that was just refueled, so it was full with kerosene, a plane to go up in flames with military-grade explosives in an amount that would be enough to create a fireball at Leipzig Airport. So we are not talking about a hybrid attack in form of a cyber attack, or sometimes the word hybrid attack is used to make it sound small. This was an attempt for a terrorist attack on Leipzig Airport, and now the German government said they have intelligence information linking the Russian government to this attack. And I think all of this is enough to say, let's have Article 4 consultations in NATO to talk about this and the countermeasures, especially because the government said at the same press conference, we are expecting more of this to come. And the countermeasures that were announced today,
1: Yes.
0: they are by far not enough to send a message of deterrence.
1: No, it's just expelling diplomats effectively from what I could see, isn't it? I guess the concern for NATO obviously is that Russia's testing them and they don't want to start a war. But they are showing weakness, aren't they, from the Russian perspective, if Russia's trying to test them and they can do things like this and NATO doesn't respond.
0: A message of deterrence can only be measured with a perception in the Kremlin. I mean, it's not so much about what we think, or if we think, oh, we did a lot here and we are really going far. The communicative element of deterrence is what does the Kremlin perceive? And I'm afraid that they will perceive weakness in all of this. They will not be happy with being clearly attributed for the first time. But this was a long way coming, and it was about time that Germany finally did this. I do not really think that in Russia somebody is worried about the Russian house being closed. I think they could not really believe that it is still open 5 years into Russia's war against Ukraine. And closing a consulate, expelling a few diplomats is good, especially because Russia is very often hiding spies under diplomatic cover. But it's also not a message of deterrence that clearly says, don't do this with us, it will have consequences for us. And if there is something coming,

0: Isn't it? I guess the concern for NATO obviously is that Russia's testing them and they don't want to start a war, but they are showing weakness, aren't they, from the Russian perspective, if Russia's trying to test them and they can do things like this and NATO doesn't respond.
1: A message of deterrence can only be measured with a perception in the Kremlin. I mean, it's not so much about what we think or if we think, oh, we did a lot here and we are really going far. The communicative element of deterrence is what does the Kremlin perceive? And I'm afraid that they will perceive weakness in all of this. They will not be happy with being clearly attributed for the first time. But this was a long way coming, and it was about time that Germany finally did this. I do not really think that in Russia somebody is worried about the Russian house being closed. I think they could not really believe that it is still open 5 years into Russia's war against Ukraine. And closing a consulate, expelling a few diplomats is good, especially because Russia is very often hiding spies under diplomatic cover. But it's also not a message of deterrence that clearly says, don't do this with us. It will have consequences for us. And if there is something coming on the European Union level, financially, or regarding the shadow fleet that was also mentioned, I hope it will be more severe than what we heard today, so that Russia really has costs and consequences for what it does.
0: And Nico Lange, thank you so much for an analysis on a really momentous day there in Germany. Now, at least 12 people have been killed in Ukraine by a new round of Russian attacks. Ukraine's President Volodymyr Zelensky says seven of those people were killed at a railway depot in Kyiv. This comes as the leaders of China, Russia, India, and others meet in Kyrgyzstan to discuss how to counter US influence. Our Claire Sebastian has the latest on Russian President Vladimir Putin's strategy on Iran.
2: Russia's President Putin is now openly talking about providing material support for Iran as the war with the US escalates, adding further evidence that this is a partnership that's deepening.
3: We welcomed the conclusion of the Iranian-American ceasefire memorandum in June of this year. Unfortunately, this truce has proven unstable and too fragile.

0: analysis on a really momentous day there in Germany. Now, at least 12 people have been killed in Ukraine by a new round of Russian attacks. Ukraine's President Volodymyr Zelensky says seven of those people were killed at a railway depot in Kyiv. This comes as the leaders of China, Russia, India, and others meet in Kyrgyzstan to discuss how to counter U.S. influence. Our Claire Sebastian has the latest on Russian President Vladimir Putin's strategy on Iran.
1: Russia's President Putin is now openly talking about providing material support for Iran as the war with the U.S. escalates, adding further evidence that this is a partnership that's deepening.
2: We welcomed the conclusion of the Iranian-American ceasefire memorandum in June of this year. Unfortunately, this truce has proven unstable and too fragile. During this difficult time, we are trying to provide you with the assistance you need. We have already spoken with you about it, and we are supplying you with the necessary goods.
1: Well, speaking at the Shanghai Cooperation Organization summit in Kyrgyzstan, President Putin also said that Russia stands in solidarity with the Iranian people in its fight for its national interests. Well, it was already clear that Russia was helping Iran. CNN reported back in March that Russia had provided intelligence on the locations of U.S. troops and assets in the Middle East. But the necessary goods suggests perhaps more concrete support than that. Concerning for the U.S., of course, though Trump has tended to play down Russian assistance for Iran, and even more so for Ukraine, because as Putin was given this international spotlight, shaking hands with world leaders, President Zelensky visited children in Kyiv, forced to celebrate the first day of the new school year in a bomb shelter. Tuesday, the sixth straight day of almost non-stop attacks in Kyiv and beyond, many of them involving relatively new jet-powered drones, much upgraded versions of the original Shahed drones supplied to Russia, of course, by Iran. Claire Sebastian, CNN, London.
0: The U.S. military carrying out fresh strikes against Islamic Revolutionary Guard Corps targets in Iran. The U.S. Central Command saying that in response to Iranian attacks on commercial shipping in the Strait of Hormuz and against American troops deployed to the region, Iran has vowed to retaliate for this latest round of U.S. strikes. The war is now stretching into its seventh month with no end in sight. Let's bring in Kevin Liptak in Washington. The president saying yesterday that this is not a full escalation of the war. So how are they describing it today? Because it's certainly continuing.
3: Right. And the president said that the response here would be limited. And in that comment from Central Command, they did suggest that this was specifically related to Iran's efforts to influence the flow of shipping in the Strait of Hormuz and to target American service members who are deployed in the region. You know, these strikes began, I guess it was about 2 hours ago. CENTCOM did not specify what the exact targets would be, but we know in the past that they've gone after missile and drone launch sites located around the strait to try and degrade some of Iran's ability to continue firing projectiles at commercial vessels that are trying to go through. The president said that this is in response to Iran's targeting of American positions in the region, including bases in Jordan and sites in the United Arab Emirates. Those missiles were intercepted. They didn't cause any casualties or damage. But this is now the second time over the last 3 days that the U.S. has struck Iranian targets. And it does lead to the question of whether this is the result of these back and forth nightly attacks that we saw earlier in the summer before that sort of month long period of calm, which is now sort of punctured. Now, President Trump on Truth Social is warning the Iranians against retaliation, saying that if the failed nation of Iran retaliates for this very justified attack, that they would be hit again at a much harder and higher level. But it will not be the biggest attack of them all. That, the president says, is waiting in the wings. And he says that when this is over, there will be very little left of the Islamic State of Iran. But clearly, there will be repercussions of this. You've already seen the price of oil ticking higher. You've seen the major indices in the United States trading sharply lower. And Iran, despite the president's warning, is saying that they will retaliate. This is from the Armed Forces central headquarters of Iran, saying that Iran would deliver crushing and devastating blows against the

0: the biggest attack of them all, that the president says is waiting in the wings. And he says that when this is over, there will be very little left of the Islamic State of Iran. But clearly there will be repercussions of this. You already seen the price of oil ticking higher. You've seen the major indices in the United States trading sharply lower. And Iran, despite the president's warning, is saying that they will retaliate. This is from the Armed Forces Central Headquarters of Iran, saying that Iran would deliver crushing and devastating blows against the American enemy, and that the more the U.S. military persists in its aggression in the region, that the greater and heavier the losses it will have to endure. So clearly an escalation both in the rhetoric, but also in the actual military strikes in the region. And so far, there's really no clue of how the U.S. or Iran will get out of this. There's clearly no durable solution that has reopened the strait and has resolved all of the goals that the president set out at the beginning of this conflict. There's no indication that the two sides are talking diplomatically. In fact, the president has asked his team not to talk with the Iranians until they think that they are serious about striking some sort of grand accord that would resolve the nuclear program. And so for now, it seems as if these tit-for-tat retaliatory attacks will continue in the absence of any sort of diplomatic solution.
1: Kevin Liptak, as ever, thank you so much for that update. Officials in Nepal saying the death toll from last week's flooding disaster has risen to more than 1,000 people. Search crews are becoming increasingly desperate. Nearly 4,000 people still missing. At least 16 people have died and more than 500 are unaccounted for on China's side of the border, and that is according to Chinese state media. This video recently posted on social media shows the powerful wall of water sweeping through villages and the devastation that it left behind. Amid the darkness is an incredible story of survival, though. A young girl, trapped for days under the debris, was found alive and reunited with her parents. They spoke with CNN's Will Ripley in Nepal.
2: At first, rescuers thought the faint cries coming from beneath the wreckage might be a cat. But under all the mud and debris between two battered buildings, they found a little girl, alive, 5-year-old Manisha, trapped here in the ruins of flood-ravaged Timaray, Nepal, for nearly 60 hours. They lay her on brightly colored blankets. Rescuers crowd around her. And after nearly 2.5 days trapped amid the destruction,

0: Children's Hospital in Kathmandu, battered and bruised, but alive, and back with her mom and dad. They thought she was gone, but all that time, she was waiting for them to find her.
1: She says to me, "The flood came and swept me away." She says, "I called for mummy and baba. Why didn't you come to save me?"
0: The flood came without warning. Manisha was eating breakfast. Her mom, Gita, was at work. Her dad, Lok, was in the vegetable garden.
2: What did that feel like? What did that sound like when the water hit your house?
3: At the time, there was no sound coming. All of a sudden, it came like a tsunami, came from the top. As it was coming, we were able to save nothing. The difference was 5 seconds. I was running, and within 2 seconds, the house was toppled and was taken away. I very much tried to save my child, but I could not.
2: So where did you end up after the flood? How were you rescued? And when did you reconnect with your wife first?
3: After running from there, I had headed towards the jungle already. I met my wife around 2 p. After running up to the forest, we met. Then my wife asked me, "Where is the child?" She started crying. She became unconscious for 5-6 minutes. She lost consciousness.
2: Did you have any hope at that point that Manisha was alive?
3: No. At the time, I did not feel that Manisha was alive.
0: They searched desperately, hoping to find her body. All that time, Manisha was alive downstream.
2: It's miraculous that given the force of that water, that she was able to have a place where she could survive.
1: It was miraculous. When the child was

0: 7 cash now to get a $100 gift card for a free quote.
1: A major development today in a trial that's gripped so many in the US and beyond. Jurors in the Lindsey Clancy case are once again deliberating after telling the judge they were deadlocked and couldn't reach a unanimous decision. Clancy doesn't deny killing her three young children in 2023, but her attorneys argue she was experiencing a mental health crisis and should not be held criminally responsible for their deaths. Prosecutors believe Clancy knew right from wrong and the killings were premeditated. CNN's Bryn Gingras has the latest for us now. Bryn, obviously the longer it took for them to come up with a result, this seemed more likely, but what does it actually mean for coming to a verdict?
2: Nobody really knows. You know, remember, Max, they have those four different verdict options. It's not clear where every one of those jurors lands. Do they have a group of people who believe one thing and then a small group who believes another? Are they spread across the board? It's really not clear. All we know is that they came in today at 9:15 in the morning, as they always do. They were sent back to the deliberations room, and it was only 45 minutes later they sent that note to the judge basically saying that they were deadlocked. And I want you to hear what the judge said once he brought them into the room.
3: I know that this was a long trial, all right? I know there were over 80 witnesses. There were over 300 exhibits. But because of that, I'm going to ask you to go back out, keeping in mind all of the instructions that I gave you, to go out and to continue your deliberations at this time. All right.
2: And when the judge said that they were deadlocked inside that courtroom, there was an audible gasp. Our fellow reporters are in there. They said the jurors have been extremely stoic. One woman actually came in, looked at the prosecution, looked at the defense, and then just looked straight forward. Another person had their

0: will not come to a consensus. And that's why it's unclear at this point. We know they're having a hard time coming to consensus, but we don't know how many disagree with each other. So it's possible they could still resolve it.
1: Is there any way the judge can shift it to a majority verdict, or does that never happen?
0: No, that's not possible under the law.
1: And in terms of the advice the judge is giving, sending the jury back to deliberate more, I mean, how often is there a shift of opinion there when they have been considering it for several days already?
0: Exactly. And that's why it's not a good sign for the prosecution that they're even at this point. They have had several days to deliberate already. They've had weeks to look over the evidence and be able to answer. They only asked one question. So it's not a matter of being confused about the evidence. They haven't asked any questions about the law, and they only asked to see the medicine and the knife. So at this point, they feel as if they have all the information they need. And they just don't know for sure how to decide the facts as applied to the law. And so that's why at this point, like you said, the judge has already encouraged them once to go back to deliberate. Most likely will then go back a second time and give them a formal direction to do it. The judge can't, there is.

0: This is CNN.
1: Welcome back. I'm Max Foster. Now, homes and cars set on fire, families attacked, olive trees uprooted, land and livestock seized. These kinds of crimes by Israeli settlers have become a daily part of life for Palestinians in the West Bank, and now a growing number of influential Israelis say the government must share the blame. A New York Times report says former Israeli generals, intelligence officers and government officials have been touring the West Bank to see the situation firsthand. It says they're warning that the lawlessness is an existential threat to Israeli society. And they're accusing the government of not only turning a blind eye, but actually enabling the violence. Retired Israeli Brigadier General Ephraim Sneer joins us now. He says, this is ethnic cleansing. Thank you so much for joining us. Do you feel the government and those supporters of what's going on in the West Bank have finally gone too far?
2: Unfortunately, the government, they support those atrocities, those attacks.

0: for the elections. We are 7 weeks away from the national elections, and the concern is that maybe just in order to prevent the existence of the elections, those terrorists will enhance their activities in order to bring about an explosion of violence in the West Bank that will make the elections impossible. We have to be aware that somewhere there is on the back of some people's mind the idea that if they will succeed to ignite the explosion of violence, maybe it will spare them of the election that they are afraid of.
1: This hasn't just happened under Netanyahu's watch, of course. It's also happened under Donald Trump's watch. Do you think this sort of thing would have been allowed under any other US president?
0: President Trump made it very clear that he is against those deeds. A part of at least one paragraph in his program says that the perspective must be a two-state solution. So I hope that he will take all the measures against the deeds which put his own plan in danger.
1: Ephraim Snow, really appreciate you joining us on that very sensitive issue tonight and speaking so openly about it. Thank you so much. Still to come tonight on the show, why the US Army Secretary is resigning 6 months into the war with Iran.

0: Multiple sources tell CNN US Army Secretary Dan Driscoll has submitted his resignation to President Trump. One source said the decision was unsurprising given the tension between Driscoll and the US Secretary of Defense Pete Hegseth. Driscoll is an Army veteran and longtime friend of Vice President J.D. Vance. His departure has long been rumored. It comes 6 months into the Iran war with no end in sight. Let's bring in Haley Britsky following this for us from Washington. I mean, obviously the question is, was he forced out? Did he want to go out? Did he want to leave? If he did want to leave, why did he want to leave? What have you heard?
1: Yeah, Max, those are all questions that we are asking as well. But we have heard, as you mentioned, that this has been rumored for a long time that the secretary was considering leaving. It was very unclear when. So not total surprise, as one source said, given particularly his tensions with Secretary Pete Hegseth. As you mentioned, Secretary Driscoll is a close friend of Vice President J.D. Vance. And Secretary Hegseth has seen that sort of as him going around him and having his own relationships with the White House. We've reported over the last several months that Secretary Hegseth has shown sort of a growing suspicion of military and civilian officials around him and their loyalties, not just to the administration, but to him as well. And so a source familiar with Secretary Driscoll's resignation said that in his resignation, Driscoll brought up concerns with the administration surrounding Army transformation and readiness, meaning the Army's ability to sort of adapt and modernize to the battlefield and to demands of war, and that Hegseth's blocking of those efforts, specifically by firing the generals who were responsible for them. So we've seen a slew of Army general officers getting fired under Secretary Hegseth and other services as well, but particularly in the Army. Clearly, that was a main point of tension for Secretary Driscoll and the efforts he was making in the Army to try to modernize for the battlefield, modernize equipment and personnel. And so it sort of came to this boiling point, essentially, where Secretary Driscoll decided to submit his resignation. So the White House, when asked about this, praised Secretary Driscoll, said that he had provided outstanding leadership during historic military operations. But that does, Max, leave the Army without a confirmed chief of staff of the Army, a chief being the four-star general officer leading the service, and without a confirmed Secretary of the Army, all amid

0: for the technical hurdles required by the order. With little time left before the November midterm elections, huge batches of ballots could be rejected and undelivered. Mr. Trump has ordered the U.S. Postal Service to work with Homeland Security to ensure that ballots are only mailed to verified U.S. citizens, though the order is being challenged in court. Now, with about 2 months to go until the crucial midterms, the Department of Homeland Security is launching a massive investigation into alleged voter fraud. But for years, critics have repeatedly said fraud does not exist on a widespread scale and argue the claims are being used to undermine elections. Our Priscilla Alvarez has more.
1: The Department of Homeland Security has accelerated its efforts into investigating voter fraud as part of the president's broader crusade on this issue. Already, for example, the Department of Homeland Security has pushed states to share their voter rolls for audit, among other measures. And in this case, we're learning that starting today, HSI, which is under the agency Immigration and Customs Enforcement, is going to launch a, quote, coordinated criminal voter fraud surge initiative to pursue investigative leads, conduct field interviews, and support timely prosecutorial review, according to guidance that we reviewed. Now, offices in nine states will be following investigative leads. Those include, for example, Washington, Wisconsin, Missouri, Georgia, California, Pennsylvania, Nevada, New York, and Connecticut. Now, of course, the timing of this is notable. It is only a few months shy of the midterm elections, and generally, federal governments have tried to avoid any overt investigations into elections or while elections are on the horizon for fear of any sort of chilling effect. Now, that has been the Justice Department's policy. And in this case, it's the Department of Homeland Security that is investigating, and they're not obligated to follow that policy. And there are exceptions for exceptional circumstances. And the department has been in this ongoing effort of rooting out what they say is voter fraud. Now, in a statement, the Department of Homeland Security said the following, quote, while ICE Homeland Security Investigations is not able to comment on any active investigations, HSI is actively rooting out and investigating election fraud wherever it can be found. They went on to say that under President Trump, HSI is committed to restoring integrity to our election systems and ensuring that American citizens and only American citizens are electing

0: No obligation. The benefits could be life-changing.
1: 30 years after rap icon Tupac Shakur was gunned down in Las Vegas, an ex-gang leader is convicted of orchestrating his killing. A Nevada jury found Dwayne Kefidi Davis guilty of first-degree murder on Monday. He is facing life in prison. It took jurors just under 3 hours to come to the verdict. The case against 63-year-old Davis was made based on his own words in interviews about the shooting and writings in his memoir. The prosecution argued, while he may not have been the shooter himself, Davis orchestrated Shakur's 1996 killing. He's set to be sentenced in October. The trial for a UK man accused of drugging and sexually abusing his wife has been delayed by a day. The jury was set to begin Tuesday, but was pushed back until Wednesday due to, quote, unforeseen circumstances. Prosecutors have charged the husband along with 12 other men. Those men are accused of taking part

0: 13 other men to drug and rape her. Those men are aged between 28 and 73. Most are accused of directly taking part in the sexual abuse, while others are accused of helping to supply substances intended to render her unconscious. Among them is a paramedic, Jonathan Kirk, who was photographed shaking hands with Prince Harry. Another is a former football club chief executive called Carl Lindsay. The men, now going on trial, deny the charges against them. A 13th man, Keith Fotheringham of Scotland, was also charged and has already pleaded guilty to all the charges he faced, including conspiracy to rape and conspiracy to administer a substance with intent. Today, a jury in Manchester will begin hearing the case against them. Saskia Van Dorn, CNN Manchester.
1: Heavy rain and gusty winds lashing the Texas-Louisiana border as Tropical Storm Edouard makes landfall. The storm's compact size will limit its impact. The biggest threat is the flooding and rainfall in southeast Texas and southwest Louisiana. Sustained winds are at 50 miles per hour. A level 3 or 4 risk of flooding has been issued through to Tuesday night and includes the city of Houston. An orangutan has been rescued by locals in Borneo as wildfires sweep across the region. A farmer was en route to his ranch when he spotted this orangutan writhing on the ground in a weak state on a palm oil plantation near the fire. The orangutan was then named Sampurna after the village where it was found. Sampurna received oxygen through small tubes placed in its nose and is now being moved to a rehabilitation centre for more treatment. Finally tonight, King Haakon VIII has taken an oath before Norway's parliament following the death of his father, King Harald. The new king was driven in an open-top car through central Oslo to the ceremony along the streets lined by soldiers and well-wishers. Haakon pledged to uphold the country's constitution with his heir, Crown Princess Ingrid Alexandra, by his side because the queen is unwell after her lung operation. Thanks for watching tonight. Do stay with CNN. I'll be back after the break with What We Know.

0: and this is CNN.
1: New strikes and new threats against Iran. This is what we know. President Donald Trump saying the United States is striking Iran tonight with, quote, large and powerful attacks. Mr. Trump says it's in response to Iran attempting to attack commercial ships in the Strait of Hormuz, warning harsher strikes could be on the way. Taking to his Truth Social, the president wrote, if the failed nation of Iran retaliates for this very justified attack, they will be hit again at a much harder and higher level, but it will not be the biggest attack of them all. That is waiting in the wings, and when it's over, there'll be very little left of the Islamic Republic of Iran. Join us now is Kevin Lipdak. From what we can see, they're already responding and attacking back, aren't they, the Iranians?
2: Right, and they have threatened to do that, and it sounds as if that retaliation is underway. Now, the scale of it, I don't think we know at this point, or what specifically the Iranians plan to target, but what we had

0: striking a deal that the president could accept. And there's no indication at this point that they're any closer to that kind of a deal. And so we do seem to be going back to this state of the conflict that is neither a full ceasefire, but also not back to the level of attacks that we saw at the beginning of the war. You know, inside the White House, I think there had been a real desire to avoid that kind of conflict because, one, the munitions are dwindling. We know that. In particular, the Patriot interceptors have come in short supply. That's what is defending the U.S. assets in the region from these Iranian aerial strikes. But two, the war is just generally unpopular. And as we get closer and closer to the midterm elections, that is certainly weighing on Republicans who want to see, for example, gas prices come down. Right now, we're seeing the price of oil actually go up and the major indices in the United States trading sharply lower as these strikes resume. And so clearly now a new phase potentially of the conflict as the president threatens even greater destruction in Iran. As of now, we haven't seen that just yet, but clearly heading in the direction of escalation, Max.
1: Okay, appreciate it, Kevin. Thank you from Washington. Multiple sources telling CNN U.S. Army Secretary Dan Driscoll has submitted his resignation to President Trump. One source said the decision was unsurprising given the tension between Driscoll and the U.S. Defense Secretary, Pete Hegseth. Driscoll is an Army veteran. He's a longtime friend of Vice President J.D. Vance. His departure has long been rumored. It comes 6 months into the Iran war with no end in sight. Let's get more from Brian Todd. I guess the relationship with the vice president may have played into this.
2: That's right, Max. That is one thing that played into the Driscoll resignation and the months of tension between Driscoll and Defense Secretary Pete Hegseth. We do have some new source reporting on all of this from our colleagues Haley Britsky, Kristen Holmes, Kevin Liptak, and Zachary Cohen, who spoke to multiple sources familiar with the matter. One of the sources saying this was not surprising, the Dan Driscoll resignation, not surprising because of the months of tension between Driscoll and Defense Secretary Pete Hegseth. A second source telling CNN that Driscoll had, quote, brought up concerns with the administration surrounding Army transformation and readiness, and concerns about Hegseth's blocking of those efforts, specifically by firing the generals who were responsible for those efforts. So that was really at the heart of Driscoll's frustration here. Driscoll's departure had long been rumored because of the tension between he and Defense Secretary Hegseth. CNN had previously reported that Hegseth had been upset with Driscoll for apparently not being deferential enough to him, at least at some moments. One source of tension between Hegseth and Driscoll was the fact that Driscoll did, as Max mentioned, have a close relationship with Vice President J.D. Vance, and that Hegseth viewed Driscoll's reported dealings with the White House as an effort to go around him and straight to the White House, straight to J.D. Vance and others. Multiple sources telling CNN that almost from the beginning of his tenure, Defense Secretary Pete Hegseth has been distrustful of several top officials and also questioning their loyalties. And this is kind of evidenced by just who he's pushed out in recent months. And here's a list of at least some of them, but it's not all of them. You've got Army Secretary Dan Driscoll, who announced his resignation yesterday on August 31st. You've got Army General Christopher Donahue. He is the commander of U.S. forces in Europe and Africa, a very highly respected commander. He stepped down in June. Hegseth had not yet nominated

0: pushed out. Also, our military analyst, Colonel Cedric Layton, makes a good point. For every top general that either leaves, is pushed out, or whatever, you've got maybe 80 or so people around that general who have to be either changed, displaced, changed the nature of their jobs or something because of the support roles and just how critical that infrastructure is for every top general and admiral in the U.S. military. So just a lot of disruption, a lot of chaos at the very top ranks of the Pentagon, Max, pretty much all at the hands of Pete Hegseth.
1: Yeah, fascinating. Brian, thank you. Now to what Germany's calling a high-risk situation that fits into a broader pattern of Russian destabilization operations against Europe. German officials are accusing Russia of carrying out a drone attack targeting the airport in Leipzig last month. They've ordered retaliatory measures, including closing Russia's consulate in Bonn. NATO says it'll continue to strengthen our ability to deter and defend all allies against any threat. And the EU says its foreign ministers are working on a joint response. CNN's Fred Pleitgen is in Berlin. Obviously, this was the suspicion. Now Germany's come out in quite a bold way, and there are going to be repercussions here.
2: Yeah, there are going to be repercussions, and you're absolutely right. The Germans did come out in a pretty bold way after they said that both their law enforcement as well as their security services came to the conclusion that Russia was behind this hybrid attack, as they put it. As we recall, on August 4th, there was an explosive-laden drone that flew into the Leipzig airport near a Ukrainian cargo plane and then failed to explode. The Germans have said that after analyzing that drone and the explosives, they came to the conclusion that the Russians were behind this. They also say that there's other evidence that they have as well, which they did not disclose at this point in time. They said that the plot seemed to be very sophisticated. The drone also seemed to be very sophisticated, but they also believe that the people who actually flew that drone were, as they put it, lower level operatives. And you're absolutely right. The Germans then coming out with a flurry of new measures. You mentioned closing the consulate in Bonn in the west of Germany, the Russian consulate, but then also a cultural house here in Berlin, the Russian house. They also said they're going to make it more restrictive for Russians entering here into Germany and also continuously go after what Germany and others call the Dark Fleet, which is, of course, a fleet of tankers that the Western countries, Germany, the U.S. and others,

0: Pleitgen is in Berlin. Obviously, this was the suspicion. Now Germany's come out in quite a bold way, and there are going to be repercussions here.
1: Yeah, there are going to be repercussions, and you're absolutely right. The Germans did come out in a pretty bold way after they said that both their law enforcement as well as their security services came to the conclusion that Russia was behind this hybrid attack, as they put it. As we recall, on August 4th, there was an explosive laden drone that flew into the Leipzig airport near a Ukrainian cargo plane and then failed to explode. The Germans have said that after analyzing that drone and the explosives, they came to the conclusion that the Russians were behind this. They also say that there's other evidence that they have as well, which they did not disclose at this point in time. They said that the plot seemed to be very sophisticated. The drone also seemed to be very sophisticated, but they also believe that the people who actually flew that drone were, as they put it, lower level operatives. And you're absolutely right. The Germans then coming out with a flurry of new measures. You mentioned closing the consulate in Bonn in the west of Germany, the Russian consulate, but then also a cultural house here in Berlin, the Russian house. They also said they're going to make it more restrictive for Russians entering here into Germany, and also continuously go after what Germany and others call the Dark Fleet, which is, of course, a fleet of tankers that the Western countries, Germany, the US, and others suspect are carrying Russian oil that is under sanctions. So certainly the Germans are saying that on their part they are doing that. But you're also absolutely right to point out, Max, that the Germans are saying that they are also going to be discussing this on a European level to get a more forceful joint European and possibly even NATO response to all of this. I also did get in touch with the Russians as well, with the spokeswoman for Russia's foreign ministry. She obviously denied all these allegations. She said that the Germans were looking for a pretext to go after Russia. She also accused the Germans of stoking, as she put it, the war in Ukraine and being behind attacks on Russian civilians. At the end, the Russians then warning that any measures against Russia will be met by countermeasures from the Russian Federation, Max.
0: From Pleitgen in Berlin, thank you. Now, the death toll from the deadly floods in Nepal has now passed 1,000. That's according to Nepali officials, who add that nearly 4,000 are still missing from last week's catastrophe. More than 600 of those missing are workers in

0: the war in Ukraine and being behind attacks on Russian civilians. At the end, the Russians then warning that any measures against Russia will be met by countermeasures from the Russian Federation, Max.
1: Fred Plotkin in Berlin, thank you. Now, the death toll from the deadly floods in Nepal has now passed 1,000. That's according to Nepali officials, who add that nearly 4,000 are still missing from last week's catastrophe. More than 600 of those missing are workers in tunnels in a hydropower project, along with Nepali army and police. As time passes, families of those missing are bracing themselves for the very worst. Here's Will Ripley with more.
2: It's a pretty significant emotional milestone on the ground here to have the number of deaths officially cross 1,000. But the reality that people are starting to process and wrap their heads around is it's going to be a question of how many thousand are dead by the time this is all said and done. And the reason for that is simple. When you see a giant wall of water traveling at such a fast speed, obliterating buildings in a matter of seconds, it's unsurvivable for most people who are in the path of that. Now, there have been some exceptions to that. We met the mother of a young girl named Manisha, a five-year-old girl, who her parents thought she was dead when the flood swept their house away in about 5 seconds. And yet rescuers found her 2.5 days or 60 hours after the flood between two battered buildings, wedged in an air pocket that allowed her to survive. I spoke with her mother exclusively. Here's a piece of what she had to say.
3: It's miraculous that given the force of that water, that she was able to have a place where she could survive.
4: It was miraculous. When the child was found, it felt like a miracle. I thought, there is a God.
2: They are exceedingly lucky. Even though they lost their home, they lost all of their possessions, they know that many, many people here in Nepal have lost so much more. And I have to say, from my trips to Bidor and other areas really heavily impacted by this flood, everybody who I met who lost family members, I met a young woman who lost 17 family members, I met a young man who lost 8 family members, none of them have seen a body of these families.

0: It's miraculous that given the force of that water, that she was able to have a place where she could survive.
1: It was miraculous. When the child was found, it felt like a miracle. I thought, there is a God.
2: They are exceedingly lucky. Even though they lost their home, they lost all of their possessions, they know that many, many people here in Nepal have lost so much more. And I have to say, from my trips to Bidor and other areas really heavily impacted by this flood, everybody who I met who lost family members, I met a young woman who lost 17 family members, I met a young man who lost 8 family members, none of them have seen a body of these family members that they know are lost, that they are grieving. And some of them hadn't even been recorded on the official list of the missing by the time that I spoke to them. So I think the reality that everybody needs to mentally prepare themselves for is that the numbers from this tragedy, as horrific as they are now, are likely to get even more horrific in the days and weeks and months to come. And there is a very likely scenario that many, many people who are relatives of victims will never get closure in terms of a body. They're trying to do DNA testing, but that's pretty limited. But the fact that bodies are now decomposing so rapidly that they're having to bury them in mass graves hundreds of miles from where they were washed away is a sign of just how grim and dire this situation is.
3: Will Ripley there in Nepal. Coming up, the jury deadlocks in the Lindsay Clancy trial. We'll look at what the judge told jurors and what it may mean for the case moving ahead.

0: www.ChristianLegacy.org today.
1: Right now, jurors are deliberating the fate of Lindsay Clancy, the mother charged with the murder in the deaths of her three young children. That's after they sent a note to the judge today saying they were deadlocked in the case and unable to reach a unanimous verdict. The judge told the panel of nine women and three men to resume deliberations, which are now in their fourth day. CNN's Bryn Gingras has been following the proceedings and joins us. I guess the key question here, Bryn, is what the split is, whether it's one person holding out or half and half. That very much affects, you know, whether or not we're going to get an outcome here.
2: I mean, yeah, exactly, Max. It's so hard to tell. I mean, their body language was very stoic, wasn't really giving away anything when they were brought back into the courtroom and they told the judge that they were deadlocked. But look, they usually wrap up the day by about 4 o'clock, so about 45 minutes from right now. That'll put them at about 24 hours of being behind closed doors

0: To our colleagues that are inside there. Look, we haven't even heard from them since this happened at about 10 o'clock this morning. No questions, no asking for more evidence, nothing like that. So clearly they are working hard to get to some sort of resolution. It's unclear if they will actually have one today. One thing is for certain, though, Max, we know that this was sort of an informal request from the judge to go back and continue their deliberations. He didn't have to give the Tui what's called the Tui Rodriguez charge in the Commonwealth of Massachusetts, otherwise most people know as the Allen charge, which is to formally read the fact that they need to continue deliberating. So it's possible if they do come back and say we are still deadlocked, we might hear that next. We might have a verdict. Not really sure which way the court will go, but certainly there are still some options on the table, even though we haven't heard from them again today.
1: Okay, Bryn, back to you when we get that. Thank you so much.
0: Yep.
1: What we don't know is, could this case end in a mistrial? Joining us now, attorney Amy Lee Copeland. Thank you for joining us, Amy Lee. I guess it is a possibility, isn't it? But the judge is going to do everything to avoid that.
2: He sure is, Max. It takes a lot of time and resources. I'm sure everyone is exhausted, and this is such an emotional trial. It would be very difficult for people to try that again. And as Bryn said, on the second time around, almost certainly the judge will give the Allen charge. It's what we call the dynamite charge among lawyers. It's designed to blast up a stalemate. And the judge will remind them of those facts if they come back again and say, we continue to be deadlocked. He's going to tell them no one can decide this case better than you. But he's also going to tell them, hang on to any of your personally held beliefs. If you can't be swayed, it's okay to do that. It's interesting to see what's going to happen next.
1: Will he know what the split is? I guess he doesn't know either, does he? But it would be helpful to know, because it would show the chances of whether or not they're going to agree.
2: And that's either something most judges don't or can't ask. They just take the jury at their word that there is a deadlock. And, it started with a note. We've deliberated for hours and we can't reach a verdict. So we could see another note like that, or we could see a verdict sometime. But under Massachusetts law, the judge can send them back to deliberate only twice after the jury says we're deadlocked. If the jury wants to keep going, they can ask. But I think this jury is probably very tired and wants to go home.
1: If there's a mistrial, is Lindsay Clancy able to leave? I mean, what happens?
2: If there's a mistrial, she hasn't been convicted, and several things can happen. Number one, the state can elect to retry her. Clancy's defense attorney has already said, you know, listen, if they want to try it again, I'm here. We're trying it again. But other things can happen, too. Most courts allow

0: heard until a judge will let her out. She wouldn't be walking around free after this verdict. The justice for the children is, you know, in our system, we just do not incarcerate. We don't, you know, well, don't punitively punish people that lack the mental capacity to commit a crime. And of the two not guilty verdicts, I just don't think it's possible the jury's going to say not guilty, period. But I do think she has a shot of not guilty due to lack of criminal responsibility.
1: It's a fascinating case, isn't it? Thank you so much for joining us, Amy Lee, as ever, for your insights.
0: Thank you, Matt.
1: We are going to go to a very disturbing case now in England. A man accused of drugging his wife and allowing other men to sexually abuse her. Going on trial today in Manchester, CNN Saskia Van Dorn reports.
2: 12 men from across Britain helped a husband drug and sexually abuse his own wife, according to prosecutors. Today, all of them are due to go on trial alongside the woman's husband in a case expected to last until December. Authorities say the husband in his 60s cannot be named to protect his wife's identity. He was charged with 48 counts spanning a 20-year period, initially denying them all, but he has since admitted to drugging and sexually assaulting her, according to court documents. He's pleaded guilty to 5 counts of rape, 6 counts of assault by penetration, and 3 counts of sexual assault, as well as sharing intimate images of his wife without her consent. But he still denies dozens of the other charges, including allegations that he conspired with 13 other men to drug and rape her. Those men are aged between 28 and 73. Most are accused of directly taking part in the sexual abuse, while others are accused of helping to supply substances intended to render her unconscious. Among them is a paramedic, Jonathan Kirk, who was photographed shaking hands with Prince Harry. Another is a former football club chief executive called Carl Lindsay. The men, now going on trial, deny the charges against them. A 13th man, Keith Fotheringham of Scotland, was also charged and has already pleaded guilty to all the charges he faced, including conspiracy to rape and conspiracy to administer a substance.

0: governments have tried to avoid any overt investigations into elections or while elections are on the horizon for fear of any sort of chilling effect. Now, that has been the Justice Department's policy. And in this case, it's the Department of Homeland Security that is investigating, and they're not obligated to follow that policy. And there are exceptions for exceptional circumstances. And the department has been in this ongoing effort of rooting out what they say is voter fraud. Now, in a statement, the Department of Homeland Security said the following, quote, "While ICE Homeland Security Investigations is not able to comment on any active investigations, HSI is actively rooting out and investigating election fraud wherever it can be found." They went on to say that under President Trump, HSI is committed to restoring integrity to our election systems and ensuring that American citizens and only American citizens are electing American leaders. Now, it's worth noting, of course, that experts say that there is no evidence of election, or rather widespread voter fraud that has occurred in recent elections. However, the administration is continuing to tout their work on this and pushing forward with it. Late last week, for example, they also announced the arrest of a Honduran national who they say falsely claimed to be a U.S. citizen and registered to vote. So this continues to be a big effort by the administration and clearly one that Department of Homeland Security is going to be a central force in. Back to you.
1: Now, coming up, there's a battle over leadership at the Pentagon, just as the United States launches new strikes on Iran. Now, some Republicans are voicing their frustration with Pete Hegseth's leadership. Why they're upset with him after the break.

0: And this is CNN.
1: Defense Secretary Pete Hegseth taking heat from Republicans on Capitol Hill after his falling out with the outgoing Army Secretary Dan Driscoll. As we discussed earlier, Driscoll quit after flagging concerns about Hegseth's removal of several top generals. The Army's chief of staff and various other top officials have been forced out in recent months. Now the Republican Congressman Don Bacon told our Manu Raju that he thinks Hegseth is being unwise.
2: We've lost service chiefs, joint commanders, like Cyber Command, and it's not been healthy.
3: What does it say about Hegseth's leadership specifically?
2: Well, this is one of the big negatives with him right now.
1: So what we want to know is, does the Pentagon have a leadership problem? Joining us now, CNN military analyst Colonel Cedric Layton. Colonel, my first question, I guess, is when we hear the long list of very senior staff who've been leaving, how damaging has that been just on a practical basis, away from the politics, for the U.S. military at such a tough time for them?
4: Yeah, Max, it's been extremely damaging. And, you know, when you consider the fact that the U.S. is engaged in a conflict with Iran, you have the obvious war in Ukraine, between Russia and Ukraine, which requires U.S. military support. There are so many different aspects to this, plus the usual readiness questions. There is a significant shortfall of not only talent, now that many of these people have been forced out of their very senior positions, but you also have a problem bringing in new people who not only can do the job, but who also fit the criteria, some of which apparently are moving criteria, when it comes to what Secretary Hegseth

0: you know, not only is there a good order and discipline question here, but there's also a question of uncertainty and basically fear among the senior person, in this case, Secretary Hegseth, because he seems insecure in his current position, and that insecurity breeds mistrust, which then breeds these kinds of environments where, you know, from a you know, operational perspective, it's a very difficult situation in which to work. And in a case like the Pentagon, where you basically need to understand not only what your mission is, but also whom you can trust and whom you can't trust within the bureaucracy, it becomes a major issue, and it could be detrimental, certainly for the subordinates, but also for the leadership in the Pentagon as well.
1: What's the danger then for Hegseth going forward, and indeed the commander-in-chief, who needs everyone in line at the Pentagon, obviously?
0: Yeah, well, one of the big dangers, Max, is that they're not going to be told the truth about the things that are actually going on the ground. For example, it seems to have come as a surprise to President Trump that there are munitions shortages of the kind that we're experiencing with the Patriot missiles and the THAAD systems. These are defensive missile systems, but in order to conduct military operations, you also need to protect your base. And when you have a situation like you have in Iran, which apparently was not well thought out from a planning perspective, operationally there were some successes, but if you don't plan for these kinds of missions and have adequate supplies, that really reflects poorly not only on the planning process, but on the people who initiated these operations. Secretary Hegseth played a leading role in that. And that, of course, creates some significant turmoil when things aren't adequately planned, adequately prepared for. And, you know, for these kinds of operations, you usually require months of preparatory work before you actually go and execute them. And that

0: tariffs and taxation. In the US, there was a tariff exemption for low-cost goods under $800. This really helped Shein's business model, and it did extremely well in the pandemic when people were locked down. People were very much influenced by what they saw on social media, and Shein hauls were huge. Now, fast forward to this year, Donald Trump's administration has removed the tariff exemption. So suddenly, revenue took a massive hit in the US. EU has a similar story. They have introduced a new duty, a tax. It's a flat rate of €3 per good that you buy per category. So for instance, Max, say you bought a pair of board shorts and a pair of sunglasses and a pair of shoes from Shein, you know, that would be €9. That might be as much of one of those items that you bought, given it is ultra fast, very, very low cost clothes. There's competition from the likes of Temu, also from more traditional fast fashion companies like Inditex, Zara, Mango, even Primark, for instance, doing better online. And then there's all of the regulatory probes. Now, Shein is currently facing investigations in 4 different jurisdictions. It's already been fined by France. It's also being probed by the US. I think there are a couple of different investigations, the EU and Ireland, for a number of things. They're being investigated for the illegal sales, including childlike sex dolls and weapons. They are being, they're also looked into for addictive features, for fake discounting, for misleading sustainability claims. There's a lot, essentially, for investors to take on board. A lot of risk on the table, plus the fact that New York refused to, well, there was a big political backlash when they tried to list in New York, and then when they tried to list in London, it was actually the Chinese securities regulator that decided they didn't want any of this in the prospectus, and that is why it has listed in Hong Kong. So quite a lot for investors to take on board with that listing today.
1: And fashionistas. Thank you, Anna. Coming up, Tropical Storm Edward making landfall, threatening the Texas and Louisiana coast with torrential rain and flooding. That's next.

0: through Tuesday night includes the city of Houston. Let's bring in CNN meteorologist Derek Van Dam, who joins us from the Weather Center in Atlanta. Derek.
1: Max, so yeah, the storm just made landfall within the past 20 minutes or so. National Hurricane Center declaring that took place in Johnson's Bayou. That is far southwestern Louisiana. What you need to know for our international audience is that's right near the border of Louisiana and Texas on the northern Gulf Coast. So here it is, now losing its energy source, which was the bath-like waters that we have across the northern portions of the Gulf. Water temperatures there struggling or reaching roughly 30 to 31 degrees Celsius, roughly 88 degrees Fahrenheit. And that's like high octane fuel for a developing or strengthening type tropical system. And that's exactly what it did on its final approach as it reached land here in southwestern Louisiana. It just ran out of runway, right? So now, no longer with that warm bath water helping fuel this storm strengthening, we start to see a degradation in the storm going forward. And in fact, that's what we anticipate. But in the days to come, or in the hours to come, we do have very heavy rain in this forecast. The winds, not as much of a concern for this area. It will be the potential of localized flash flooding. And I want to point out this area here, just east of Houston. You see those darker shades of red and oranges? Those are rainfall rates anywhere from 2 to 3 inches per hour. That's a lot of rain. By the way, when this made landfall, it was a tropical storm with 60 mile per hour winds. That's roughly 95 kilometers per hour. But there were gusts over 100 kilometers per hour right along the coastline. Right now, as it stands, we're gusting to 47 miles per hour in places like Beaumont, Texas, Lake Charles, just shy of 30 miles an hour. So it's a powerful storm. It's a small but compact but fierce storm that made landfall and really approached this area very quickly. We were monitoring it over the past 36 hours or so. But again, the rainfall threat, that's what we're concerned about with this very compact tropical system as it moves over land. And that'll bring anywhere from 3 to 6 inches of rain, locally higher amounts possible. And this is a very low-lying part of the United States, so the potential here for localized flash flooding, certainly a potential here.

0: visit legacybox.com.
1: Two planes flew just above a stadium full of rugby fans ahead of a match in South Africa on Monday. The viral moment has left some praising it as a brilliant publicity move, but others have raised concerns about safety. CNN's Pete Muntean reports.
2: They're so low. Whoa! Whoa! Whoa!
3: It was a stunning stadium flyby, over 56,000 people. Two jets from South African regional airline Airlink, only feet from the top of Cape Town's DHL stadium. One of the empty 98-seat passenger planes, low enough to fly through smoke from fireworks launched from the roof. Data from Flight Radar 24 shows the lead jet's lowest altitude reported at roughly 210 feet. The stadium is about 164 feet high, putting the jet maybe only 46 feet above it. Peter Gulls is the former managing director of the National Transportation Safety Board.
4: It is an unnecessary danger, in part because it leaves no margin for error. You got to fly it right. You can't have any mistakes.
3: The airline celebrated the flyover in a post online, calling it spectacular. Airlink insists the flyby was carefully planned, rehearsed, and approved by South Africa's Civil Aviation Authority.
4: This looks like a stunt planned by the PR department and signed off of inappropriately by the Civil Aviation Authority. It looks like the PR people ruled the day, and that's not the way aviation safety ought to be run.
3: And this wasn't a one-off. Airlink staged a similar formation flyby over Johannesburg's Ellis Park 1 week earlier, using the same specially painted jets. Low-flying airliners are part of South African rugby history. In 1995, a South African Airways 747 famously flew over the Rugby World Cup final, a flyover featured in the film Invictus. And in 2024, an Emirates A380 flew over the same stadium, though a few hundred feet higher. Saturday's flyover in Cape Town punctuates a summer of low flyovers. In July, a pilot from the U.S. Navy's Blue Angels flew low over the crowd during the Pensacola Beach Air Show, sending tents flying and military leaders scrambling to defend the maneuver. A month before, a Boeing 777 on a test flight passed as low as 25 feet over a runway at Horseshoe Bay, Texas, triggering a federal investigation.
4: A flyby at 1,000 feet is already impressive, and people enjoy it, and there's no reason to lower it other than unnecessary risk-taking.
3: Pete Muntean, CNN, Washington.
1: What do you think? I'm Max Foster. That's what we know. Do stay with CNN. More after the break.

0: NBC, and this is CNN.
1: Closing bell is ringing on Wall Street, and the market has been down throughout the course of the session. As you can see, down now, I think that's probably almost at the worst, down 418 points. Look at the triple stack, and you'll see it is a similar tale of woe. In fact, it's actually worse. The Nasdaq losing just over 1%. We'll get to all the reasons why, particularly as it relates to oil prices. But those are the markets, and these are the events that you and I will talk about over the next hour. Oil prices surge after a flurry of military activity in the Gulf. Tehran's claiming US strikes hit a civilian airport. Higher energy prices are fueling anxiety in the bond market. I'll be speaking in a moment to the former St. Louis Fed president, Jim Bullard, getting his take on what the strategy should be. And the Ternus era begins at Apple. We'll hear from Steve Jobs' biographer about what lies ahead. Now it's all change at the top. We are live in New York. It's Tuesday, it's September the 1st. I'm Richard Quest, and in New York, as elsewhere, I mean business. Good evening. We begin tonight with a series of US strikes on Iranian port cities that's now having an effect, sending shivers through the oil markets. Iran says four projectiles hit the southeast of the country, as it included striking an airport. An explosion was also heard in an area home to a key gas and petrochemical hub. The United States says it was targeting Iran's Islamic Revolution.

0: issues of debt and increasing government debt. And so all in all, investors are now thinking in the European terms, the ECB will raise interest rates next week when it has its regular meeting. Alison Morrow's with me. The ECB has not as yet gone down the wash road of eschewing forward guidance and all those other things. So they're still very much in the traditional mold of telling the market where they think they're going to be going. But yields are rising, and that's a worry.
1: Absolutely. I think this is a similar kind of thing where when you're driving your car and the check engine light comes on, it doesn't mean your car is about to explode, but it means that sooner or later, you've got to get under the hood and address what's going on with the machine. And all those countries that you mentioned, including, you know, the Eurozone and Japan and the United States, are all massive economies with this kind of core problem that bond investors have been particularly worried about for a long time, which is debt, public debt. Right. And the increasing cost to service that debt.
0: You see, this shouldn't really have happened in the EU or the EC as it was then, because, of course, it had the Maastricht criteria. And the Maastricht criteria was supposed to keep everybody to within a certain debt. Now, that was a long time ago. The rules have been changed many times. Everybody has cheated in some shape or form. And I guess this is the result. You're financing wars and you're financing recessions and pandemics, and this is the result.
1: Yeah, I think, you know, the debt concerns have been brimming for a long time, and bond investors can seem a little bit, you know, overly worried about deficit and debt spending. You know, a lot of more liberal economists have said that, you know, bond investors tend to overreact to those things. But the catalyst here has been the sudden surge from the war in Iran, driving up energy prices around the world. All of that kind of has that ripple effect through the global economy. You know, we always talk about how, like, the stock market is not the economy, and don't conflate the two, but the bond market almost is the economy. It has a much more kind of immediate and reflexive right. impact on the global economy.
0: One quick point. In the

0: overly worried about deficit and debt spending. You know, a lot of more liberal economists have said that, you know, bond investors tend to overreact to those things. But the catalyst here has been the sudden surge from the war in Iran, driving up energy prices around the world. All of that kind of has that ripple effect through the global economy. You know, we always talk about how, like, the stock market is not the economy, and don't conflate the two, but the bond market almost is the economy. It has a much more kind of immediate and reflexive right. impact on the global economy.
1: One quick point. In the United States, the way the bond yields have continued to rise, in a sense, canceling out whatever the Treasury Secretary was doing with his twist operation. Can we say that now definitively? I mean, to all intents and purposes, the twist didn't work.
0: You know, I wouldn't say anything definitively, but I think the bond market is displaying, you know, I've seen the word unruly thrown around a lot. The bond market's being unruly. You know, it's not going to be tamed by the Treasury or the Fed or any kind of one policy-making body. And these bond investors, you know, which is a giant global ecosystem, are saying, here's the problem.
1: Right.
0: We're worried about these things. You've got to deal with the clear problem and not these kind of band-aid temporary attempts to keep things in line.
1: I'm grateful. Thank you very much. Let's stay Thanks. With this topic. Rising inflation has had US investors bracing for higher rates from the Fed, the FOMC. The CME Fed Watch now says there's a 68% chance that the Fed will raise borrowing costs this month at its regular meeting. The Fed Chair Kevin Warsh said last week at Jackson Hole that forward guidance has outlived its purpose. But, and this is crucial, he did call inflation figures concerning. Jim Bullard, President Jim Bullard, is the former president of the Federal Reserve Bank.

0: Mr. President, very grateful. Thank you, sir, for joining us. Now, let's get the basics out the way here first. Do you believe that rates should rise, whether it's September, whether it's October, but that the inflation position now warrants an increase?
1: I've argued that it would be a good time to try to tackle inflation. And as Chair Warsh said in his speech, the real side of the economy looks pretty good. You've got a lot of build out from AI and optimism about AI. You've got a labor market that is essentially at full employment, but you've got inflation about, 100 basis points too high on the Fed's preferred measure. So this might be a good time to make a move against inflation since the rest of the economy is doing pretty well.
0: On the Jackson Hole speech and the interpretation of it, he sort of boxed himself in a sense. It was so hawkish in terms of inflation, that if he doesn't do something whilst inflation remains at these elevated levels, then the new chair's credibility, I'm choosing my words diplomatically, might be a little tarnished.
1: I thought it came off pretty hawkish. I don't

0: rise, whether it's September, whether it's October, but that the inflation position now warrants an increase?
1: I've argued that it would be a good time to try to tackle inflation. And as Chair Warsh said in his speech, the real side of the economy looks pretty good. You've got a lot of build out from AI and optimism about AI. You've got a labor market that is essentially at full employment, but you've got inflation about, 100 basis points too high on the Fed's preferred measure. So this might be a good time to make a move against inflation since the rest of the economy is doing pretty well.
0: On this, on the Jackson Hole speech and the interpretation of it, he sort of boxed himself in a sense. It was so hawkish in terms of inflation, inflation, inflation, that if he doesn't do something whilst inflation remains at these elevated levels, then the new chair's credibility, I'm choosing my words diplomatically, might be a little tarnished.
1: I thought it came off pretty hawkish. I don't think that was any accident. I think that probably reflects the median of the committee. But I don't think it necessarily has to mean that they would move in September. They could use September to set up a move later in the year. That's one way that the committee has sometimes behaved. Mm-hmm. And they also have a little bit of data between now and then to check out. And so they can lean on that a little bit.
0: This question of the way in which the Warsh Fed is going to communicate. Now, you served under the previous regime. I don't think anybody would agree or disagree, sorry, that there needed to be changes to the monetary structural framework and the way it was operating. I think there's a broad consensus. But do you think he's going in the right direction, sort of eliminating forward guidance or at least denuding it, the dot plot, the press conferences? Do you think that's right?
1: Well, I think not to overinterpret him, but I think that interest rates are determined by an intersection of what the Fed does and what the market is thinking. And I think he just felt like it got overweighted toward the Fed. It was 90% Fed and 10% market. He wants it to be 50% Fed, 50% market. And so in that sense, I think he's spot on. I think it's probably too much Fed previously. But you can't really go to a situation where it's all market, no Fed, because right. They're still going to care about what the Fed's doing.
0: And this is the point, isn't it? This idea that the market tells the Fed, not the Fed telling the market in a sense. I mean, I'm putting it in very simplistic terms like that, but that the market is the barometer of what rates should be. I mean, it's going to require a mindset shift by the markets. Can they do that?
1: Oh, they're very capable, and they love to send their own signal about what they think should be done. But there's no getting around it. They're going to care what the policy is going to be because that's setting the discount rate for the whole economy. So that matters a lot. But then they can say, well, if you're going to do that, then here's what I'm going to need to buy these longer term instruments. And so that's what you're seeing today, wanting higher interest rates for that.
0: Are you concerned that all the major central banks in all the economies, Japan, the EU, the UK, very high debt levels, inflation may or may not have been tamed, but the transmission mechanism arguably has been dented, and still there's no real discussion about deficit reduction.
1: Yeah, I think it is concerning. I mean, even the $40 trillion that the U.S. owes today, if you felt like there was a plan going forward, I think investors might feel a little more confident about that and they might be okay with it. But you've got the $40 trillion in debt and really no end in sight and no plan whatsoever. And now you've got divided government probably coming in the U.S. after the election. That's what the political people are saying. And so I think that's what really got markets going here is the realization that with divided government, they're very

0: unlikely to do anything about the 6% deficits that we're seeing as far as the eye can see.
1: President Bullock, thank you so much for joining us. These are difficult issues, and you make them sound so much more palatable and understandable. And I'm very grateful to you, sir, for joining us tonight.
0: Great to see you.
1: Thank you, sir. Now, when Quest Means Business returns in a moment, a heart-rending report will be in the poll to bring you up to date. Survivors of last week's devastating floods, they're mourning the loved ones, and there is still a real fear that they are in harm's way.

0: need legs, arms, and stuff like that.
1: Officials in Nepal have now confirmed the death of more than 1,000 people in last week's flooding disaster. And they say nearly 4,000 people remain missing. The country's army now says it has so far rescued 3,800 people by air, and that includes more than 100 people brought to safety today. The United Nations says there's still been no contact with some of those areas that were hit hardest by the floods. And experts are warning there is a risk of further landslides and flooding. So those warnings are making life extremely hard still for the survivors as they try to cope not only with the unspeakable loss, but also, of course, their own danger. Will Rippey now reports from Nepal.
2: On this unfinished rooftop of a small municipal building in Bidor, Nepal, 50 men left homeless by the flood try to sleep. But the nights are long and cold, and Suba Tumang says, full of tears and fear.
3: This place is not also safe.
4: So you're afraid the floods could even come up to this roof?
3: Yeah.
4: How do you sleep at night? Are you able to sleep?
3: No, we couldn't. Because many people cry because they lost their family members too. So many people cry here at night, remembering their members. And every day it goes like that.
4: You got the helicopters always flying over.
2: Every day, the choppers fly out searching for survivors. Every night, they fly back, and those he lost are still gone.
3: And I lost my 8 family members there.
4: You lost 8 family members?
3: Yeah. I lost my uncle, aunt, and my siblings.
5: I'm so sorry.
3: This one also.
5: This is your brother?
3: Yeah.
4: How old is he?
3: He's 2 years old.
5: What's his name?
3: His name is Sagar.

0: This is my sister. She also lost. This is my grandma.
1: She was also lost?
0: Yeah, she also lost. She's so innocent. She used to love me so much.
1: Everyone in this picture?
0: Yeah.
1: Is gone?
0: These all are gone. They are like my children. When I came home, they always come back with me and call me Fupu. So I miss them.
1: 17 family members.
0: Yeah.
1: That's really hard to even wrap your head around.
0: Yeah.
2: 2015 earthquake destroyed her old family home. Back then, everyone survived. This time, the wall of water consumed her family's new home in Rusevat, leaving nothing and no one behind.
1: So you were trying to call
0: your
1: dad, your mom. Nobody
0: picked up. My relatives, there is no answer.
1: Because all of them were gone.
0: Yeah.
1: What's keeping you strong?
0: I have one small brother. I have to take care of him. Now I am the mother for him. So I have to be strong. When I cry, you will also cry.
1: Hello.
0: This is my brother.
1: What's your name?
3: Gogan Taman.
1: Nice to meet you.
2: Time passes slowly here. Most people are still in a state of shock, with only the clothes on their backs. About 100 women and children sleep in this yoga center. They tell me every time there's a rumor of another flood, everyone runs up this nearby hill and hides. The rumors often come late at night, they say. There are no showers, and everyone shares a bathroom. They get their drinking water from a truck or fill their bottles at nearby waterfalls. Children like Regina and Rosita Buta can't go to school because it was also destroyed.
1: So what happened when you're on the bus going to school?
2: We could see the water chasing us from our window, she says. Everyone started crying and shouting. The driver drove very fast and took us to a safer place. I was extremely scared. We thought the flood would not be this big, but when we saw how huge it was, we were terrified.

0: threatening technology, and Musk then was in favor of constraints. So he's not alone. Whether you talk about Sam Altman of OpenAI or Dario Amodei of Anthropic, Mark Zuckerberg, each of them is both warned of the potentially disastrous consequences of AI, but also promised a kind of utopia that this will end work, solve disease, potentially even create immortality. So I call it a sort of dark utopianism.
1: Right, but this would all be, you know, there are two forces here at the moment. You've got what you're talking about there in terms of the regulatory force, but you've also got this organic backlash that's now created against AI, against data centers and the like. And managing that could be even more tricky in a sense because of elections and politics.
0: I think this is a huge problem that they haven't really begun to grapple with, even though they are, by some of their more dramatic predictions, are fueling it themselves. But they haven't begun to grapple with the fact that 80% of Americans or more are terrified of AI. And they don't see these great utopian solutions. They just see threats to their jobs, threats to their children. They see massive Blade Runner sort of type inequality in their future. And this is across the board. This isn't just sort of progressive Democrats or democratic socialists or MAGA people. It's centrists. It's independents. It's Americans of every stripe. And their concerns are not really being addressed by politics, certainly not by the Trump administration.
1: Which is, it's not belittling, but it's sort of discounting to an extent. But here's the problem. Those same protesters want the benefits of AI. They just don't want sort of the coal, it's like the old coal fire stations and the old coal power stations. They just don't want them on their doorstep. So what is the solution there? Because if we are going to get AI, we need these data centers. They've got to be put somewhere. Finish that sentence off.
0: Well, I think that a public-private partnership between these big companies and Washington and the state capitals to build safety tools and guardrails that would be consistent with addressing the public's legitimate concerns about AI, but without constraining the growth and the incredible potential, upside potential, that you see in areas like medicine.

0: AliExpress, but also, frankly, better offerings from traditional high street brands like Zara. There's Amazon Fashion. There are a few newcomers as well. The IPO drama has been trying to list now for a few years. There was a huge political backlash in New York when it tried to list there. It then tried London. And actually, it was the prospectus it was going to have for the London listing that involved a Chinese securities regulator pulling it due to embarrassment over the suggestion that forced labor could be one of the risks for this company. That's not very attractive for investors. There's the regulatory probes. And then, as you mentioned, there's also the tariffs. There's the de minimis losing the exemption from tariffs in the US. There's also duties by the EU and further taxes by France. It's not as cheap as it once was, essentially.
1: When you look at this, and you put it into perspective of what happens now. I mean, everybody says that the idea of the de minimis getting rid of it and all of these things has changed the retail experience. I don't easily see it coming back.
0: No, and I'm not sure if you've ever tried to order anything from Shein, Richard, you know, perhaps your ties or your braces. But clearly, this is a company that was, you know, all about value. It was low cost. It took a long time to arrive, given it's a Chinese supply chain. But the value there wasn't it being cheap and copying fashion very fast. Now, as soon as it's not cheap anymore, and for instance, in France, as of today, there is a new taxation that's come into place, a per item fee that by 2030 could go up to $22.60 per item. Suddenly, that's not cheap. And that really was the edge that it had. There are also concerns, increasing concerns, I think, about, you know, the impact it has on the environment, about the, you know, allegations of forced labor, which the brand has always denied. That all plays into the consumer experience as well.
1: Anna Stewart, grateful. Thank you. Anna Stewart in London. Now, this is just into CNN. Iran says it's launched missiles towards Jordan in response to the latest round of US strikes. Jordan's state broadcaster is now reporting that air raid sirens were activated in two governorates. There was no immediate information on casualties or damage. For most of its existence, Apple was synonymous with its co-founder, Steve Jobs, the man who introduced the Mac computer and then, of course, the iPhone. He handed the reins of power to Tim Cook. He made Apple one of the world's most valuable companies during his 15 years as CEO. He introduced the Apple Watch, the AirTag, amongst other items. And now a new era takes over, the John Ternus era, as the new Apple CEO, after spending years heading the company's hardware engineering teams. Ternus has some big shoes to fill, obviously. First of all, under Cook's leadership, shares of Apple rose more than 2,000%. It's up to him, Ternus, now to keep the momentum going, at the same time navigating the pivotal moment for the company. Jeffrey Cain's with me, the tech columnist for The Spectator and the managing partner at Alembic Partners. He also wrote the book, Steve Jobs in Exile, The Untold Story of the Next and the Remaking of an American Visionary. Good to have you, sir. Let's put it bluntly. This man is not an outsider. John Ternus knows where the bodies are buried. He knows how the company runs. I guess the only question is, does he have the sparkle necessary to run the company?
2: Well, within Apple, John Ternus is seen as a highly reliable leader. So he's just starting as CEO today. But what he's known for within Apple as its former chief hardware engineer is that when he says something is going to get done, he gets it done and he doesn't overpromise. That's the reputation that I've heard from my sources at Apple. And he's been there for more than 20 years. He started working there when Steve Jobs was CEO. He took in those lessons, and he took in the lessons of Tim Cook, who was the successor to Steve Jobs. So very much an insider. He's not somebody who brings the sparkle necessarily. That's not his personality, but he knows how to get things done. And what's most important to Apple executives is that he knows how to hold the line. He knows how to preserve the ongoing success of Apple and to make sure that the incremental innovations that keep coming out are going to keep coming. They're not going to.
1: How long do you think he's got? How much rope is the market going to give him?
2: the market is going to give him

0: I would say 2 years max to see what he's capable of. There's a big product launch that he just wrote in an email to employees this week. He said that a big product launch is coming next week. There's a rumored foldable phone that's going to come out. It's a foldable iPhone that opens up similar to a booklet. These kinds of products are widely seen in the market as add-ons. They're not revolutionary devices that are going to upend and change the image of Apple. But ultimately, it's going to be a question of, can he keep the enormous success of Apple in the last 15 years since the death of Steve Jobs? Can he keep that growth coming? And can he continue to build things like supply chains, distribution networks? Can he continue to build the system and also integrate artificial intelligence into AI's product lineup?
1: And very briefly, can he also manage to keep the politics on side? Tim Cook was very good at managing to keep Donald Trump, even turning up at the White House with those gifts and all of that. So managing that political relationship is going to be significant.
0: Right, and it's interesting that Tim Cook is taking a role. So Tim Cook is not retiring completely from Apple. His role is going to be executive chairman, and he's going to be taking a role of managing those government relationships, both in the U.S.

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1: Time to embrace new adventures.
2: Doesn't get much better than this, does it?
1: Seize the moments.
3: Ta-da!
1: In this world of wonder.
4: It is morning in Williams, Arizona.
5: All right, so I'm going to make some coffee because this one wants coffee.
6: Yes, the crew definitely wants coffee.
4: And Cafe Quest is open for business. I've brought along my own machine and my coffee pods.
6: You can still have the luxuries on the road.
5: Absolutely. Are you impressed or are you impressed?
6: It doesn't get any better than that, does it?
5: Right.
4: Maybe Cafe Quest in another life.
5: Oh, it's good.
4: So that's the sewer. Let's get the hoses out first.

0: Bertha is now all freshened up, and we are late, racing against time as the storm clouds come rolling in. It's not always sunshine on Route 66, and when the rain arrives, the storms, it really does it with a vengeance. This stretch of historic old Route 66 from Seligman to Kingsman is the longest stretch of the original road. In 1987, Angel Delgadillo led the charge to create the first Route 66 Association after the interstate opened and everything came to a stop. Soon, a whole new industry of tourism was generated, and Route 66 went from bypassed to a heritage route.
1: And what started here was rapidly followed by other parts of the country which had Route 66 going through it.
0: Oh, that's gorgeous. Oh, I think that was one of the best sunsets I've ever seen in my life. Well, we really are in the middle of nowhere. Excuse me. In Oatman, Arizona, the overwhelming majority of inhabitants are these wild burros, or donkeys. This was the quintessential town that died when the interstate opened, and it remained dormant for years until somebody decided to invest in it, buy it, and slowly but surely, bit by bit, bring it back. Hey, I love. I think this feels to me the most wilderness part of the route so far.
2: Amboy, California is quite literally somewhere in the middle of nowhere.
0: Population 20.
2: In its heyday, Roy's Cafe was a popular stop for motorists wanting to fuel up, relax, and grab a bite to eat.
3: I can only imagine what it was like in the 30s or 40s.
0: Coming across
3: the desert.
0: I'd pay good money.
3: And you finally see lights of this little town down the road.
2: Then when that interstate was built, the town dried up almost overnight. Until, that is, 2005, when the late Albert Acura bought Amboy and had a vision to restore it as an oasis in the desert.
0: Is this as it was when it closed?
3: This is as it was when it was closed. This was the hotel lobby. And so it's called Googie architecture. And what Googie architecture is, it's deliberately nothing is square. Every wall is at an odd angle or triangle, trapezoid, something.
2: There are still cabins and a post office, even a church.
0: What's your timescale for the next stage of its development?
3: If we get water this year, I think that we can have those cabins rentable in the next year. It'll be a unique place where you can come stay in an original 1950s cabin and feel what it felt like to come here and see a neon sign in the middle of the Mojave.
2: In the comfort of Bertha, I see how these ghost towns, Oatman and Amboy and the like, they are windows to the past. And it only takes one person with a vision to open that window and keep the American heritage dream alive.

0: Coming here for 30 or 40 years, my menu hasn't changed.
1: And it is homemade, I hope.
0: Of course it is. I'm 78, and I do forget things, but I won't lie to you.
1: We're at Peggy Sue's Diner, and this is the eponymous Peggy Sue. In 1987, Peggy and her husband took a leap of faith and restored this original 50s roadside diner. What would you say is the essence of a diner? Good food, but it's more than that, isn't it?
0: You have to have a little bit of personality in the diner.
1: Peggy Sue has it in spades.
0: Follow the yellow brick road.
1: Follow the yellow brick road. It wouldn't be a classic roadside diner without a quirky Route 66 attraction.
0: So this is a lovely dinosaur park. There's flamingos. There's little turtles in here.
1: Turtles, dinosaurs, and flamingos.
0: Yes. What more could you ask?
1: I was just about to say, what more could you ask?
0: This is a place to cool off.
1: It is really, really lovely. Do you know what I feel when I'm in here?
0: What?
1: I just feel the love that you and your husband put into it. It
0: makes me feel good, too. I miss my husband. 53 years is a long time. You know, long time to miss him. He's been gone 5.5 years.
1: He's still here.
0: I know.
1: The heart and soul of this road and the people who have dedicated their lives to preserving it. It's palpable wherever we've been. What I've come to learn on Route 66 is that when we embrace that spirit of adventure, we never know what we'll stumble upon. This is really weird. This is bottle trees. Wow. Elmer's Bottle Tree Ranch. Hundreds of these peculiar trees. You have to admire this lot.
2: It's kind of cool, though.
1: It is, actually. Labyrinthic trinkets from the past. Oh, wow, this is bigger than it looks. It was built simply to make road trippers like us stop and take a moment and experience the desert. I like this more than I thought I was going to. Wow. Very, very cool. I mean, an interesting, different, weird, wonderful, bizarre, but thoroughly enchanting. Hello, yes. Yes, well, we've just about finished. That's very kind of you, yes. So, another couple of hours? Right, Santa Monica. Goodbye. We are nearly there, almost to the Pacific. It is really cool that we've driven all the way to the coast. Yay! Come on, Bertha. There it is! We've made it! The West Coast, the Pacific Ocean. I'm like a kid with a toy. Santa Monica, California, and the end of Route 66. For all of us, there is this most wonderful sense of achievement. The experience of seeing so much of this beautiful country, of driving through sweeping vistas, and embracing the unique, the delightful, the plainly odd. Meeting those new friends. We have travelled Route 66 in the great comfort of Bertha. Even so, we've got an insight into what it must have been like for those earlier true go-westers. The Santa Monica Pier, the end of Route 66. 9 days, 8 states, one journey. And the one thing I've learned as we've made our way across America is Route 66 is so much more than just the asphalt and the concrete. It represents the hopes

0: And this is CNN.
1: A whistleblower has quite the warning about mail-in voting. The lead starts right now. Almost 2 months out from the midterms, a brand new whistleblower report calling out the Trump administration and a seemingly rushed plan to change the rules on mail-in voting. Is it intended to create chaos, as a U.S. senator alleges? We'll break down all the new claims. Plus, courtroom shocker, the jury deadlocked in the trial of Lindsey Clancy, the Massachusetts mother accused of deliberately killing her three young children. The judge's order as deliberations push into a fifth day. And a brand new round of strikes on Iran. President Trump warns the biggest attack is waiting in the wings. Ahead, the implications at home as oil prices surge as a result. Welcome to The Lead. I'm Phil Mattingly in for Jake Tapper. We start in our politics lead. Just 63 days out from the November midterms, a whistleblower is raising alarms about election integrity, specifically mail-in ballots, alleging some agency officials have called a new internal process at the U.S. Postal Service a, quote, shit show. Democratic Senator Richard Blumenthal of Connecticut released this report today. He called the whistleblower brave for disclosing a, quote, seemingly illegal plot to undermine November's midterms. Now, the unnamed whistleblower alleges some planned USPS procedures under mandates from President Donald Trump have been hidden from the public. Right now, multiple courts are considering whether Trump's plan is even legal. It would require states to submit lists of their mail-in voters to the Postal Service. The concerns about the untested nature of the system are serious. The report says when election officials bring ballots to their USPS site for delivery, either the entire batch of ballot envelopes or a sampling will be physically scanned. If just a single ballot envelope scan does not align with the information in the portal, USPS will refuse to deliver the

0: including California, Connecticut, Georgia, Missouri, Nevada, New York, Pennsylvania, Washington, and Wisconsin. DHS has pushed states to share their voter rolls for audit and has vowed to withhold grant funding from states that refuse to adopt broader election reforms. Now, despite all of these election moves by the government, experts say there is no evidence that widespread voter fraud has occurred in recent elections. Joining me now, Republican Congressman Marlon Stutzman of Indiana. Congressman, really appreciate your time. Glad to see you guys back in the House and voting today. Just to start, your reaction to what we learned today from this whistleblower report alleging the Postal Service is speeding through a process potentially at the expense of Americans who vote by mail.
1: Oh, Phil, great to be with you. You know, obviously, we want to always be sure that the elections are managed carefully, that there's transparency, that there's accountability. And I think that's the piece that we're finding here. This is new. This is a new part of the process that obviously we want to, I think, is important. We want to make sure that the voter rolls match up with those ballots that are coming in through the U.S. Postal Service, and there has to be accountability there. I'm sure there's going to be concerns, but you know what? Both sides, that's why Republicans and Democrats need to work together walking through this next election to be sure that every election or every vote that is supposed to be counted is counted, and votes that aren't to be counted should not be. Just like in the four states, Pennsylvania, New Jersey, California, and Nevada, 250,000 names were on the voter rolls that should not have been. So that's why we have to work together as both parties to be sure that the elections are honest and transparent.
0: You mentioned that the 250,000 names. Behind the scenes, DHS officials said that Nevada number was off dramatically. I believe they confirmed only 600 of the names that were on Nevada's list. Why should people believe the veracity of data that doesn't actually have a methodology presented in companion with it? And DHS officials are telling state officials behind the scenes they don't actually have confirmation of those top line numbers.
1: Well, there should be follow up. You have three Democrat governors in three of those states, and you have a Republican in the other one. And so let's follow up. Let's be sure that we know for sure that the voter rolls are as clean as possible. You know, we in Indiana, we've had voter ID laws since 2005. We just don't have the issues that we see in these other states. And I think that it's important that these states, that we're keeping each other accountable. That's why we need Republicans at the ballot box. We need Democrats at the ballot box. But when one party is pushed out, like we see in Michigan from time to time, that's when bad things happen. So I would say to follow up, let's be sure if there is a problem, Republicans should be willing to fix it. Democrats should be willing to fix it.
0: You raise Indiana's elections process and systems, which, to be exceedingly clear to viewers here, is not in any way the target of what the administration is allegedly trying to go after with their new USPS regulation, which was released, I believe it was 96 pages. It was released 5 days ago. I read it because I love the Federal Register, which is a problem for another time. But if you look at Indiana's process, when it talks about vote by mail, excuse is required, application was required, ID number is required. This is kind of everything about the process that the Trump administration wants other states to utilize. And yet I think the concern here is the mechanics of what this whistleblower is laying out. But even if you put that aside, having 60 plus days to input kind of a new system for USPS, I guess my question is, are you concerned about the fact a constituent who's doing everything right, all of a sudden there's a mismatch barcode when your clerk brings it in to scan, the clerk then has to bring it back, fix it, send it back out again. You have no grace period in terms of when ballots can be received. There's a real possibility that your constituents may actually suffer here.
1: Well, yeah, you know what? We want to make sure that those ballots are counted. I mean, my son, who voted for the first time in 2024, had to vote by provisional ballot because the address on his driver's license didn't match up with the address when he registered at the polling location. And so he was able to vote by provisional ballot. We need to be sure that there those sorts of batches in this case, that there's some sort of follow-up. We have to go those extra lengths to be sure that those ballots that are properly submitted are counted. And this is where there's got to be cooperation between the states, the clerk's offices, the U.S. Postal Service. I understand and I agree with the decision that the president made regarding the matching of the names on voter rolls and the USPS, because that's where most of the fraud takes place. We used to see that in Indiana, where they would use mail-in ballots to abuse the process. And so that's where we both have to work together on this. If we don't have trust in

0: in the system, it breaks down, and then there's finger pointing, and then it becomes even worse for the American people. The American people want both parties to work together to be sure that the system works for every voter that's supposed to be voting. That's where the Save America Act comes in. If we would pass the Save America Act, a lot of these issues would take, it may not be this election that they're implemented, but it could be in future elections to solve problems like this.
1: I'm glad you mentioned the Save America Act, which would be a legislative effort to address the issues that the president has, that Republicans have pointed out, the allegations that they have laid out as well. This is working through, the USPS rule is working through the courts right now. There was a judge last week in the midst of this process who said, at this point in time, neither side has presented any evidence of an act of Congress that gives USPS this authority. The Save America Act would be a statutory basis to move forward on things like this. What is the statutory basis for the USPS authority the administration now says it has and is moving forward on?
0: Well, I mean, first of all, the U.S. Postal Service delivers, millions of ballots every year.

0: and has that Republicans have pointed out the allegations that they have laid out as well. This is working through the USPS rules, working through the courts right now. There was a judge last week in the midst of this process who said at this point in time, neither side has presented any evidence of an act of Congress that gives USPS this authority. The Save America Act would be a statutory basis to move forward on things like this. What is the statutory basis for the USPS authority the administration now says it has and is moving forward on?
1: Well, I mean, first of all, the U.S. Postal Service delivers, you know, millions of ballots every year. And so they have their hands on those ballots. One of the things that we are, you know, very careful of in Indiana is to be sure that our military personnel overseas, that they get their ballots counted. And, you know, there's obviously dates and timelines that they have to meet and the requirements to get those ballots back to the United States to be counted. And that's a process that, you know, we've sorted out over time. And I think it's the same thing here. If you're going to have a third party, which is the Postal Service, delivering those ballots, there has to be accountability and making sure that those numbers are matching up. Honestly, from my perspective, outside of military personnel absentee ballots, I would prefer not to see mail-in ballots even be allowed. I think it's important for us as citizens to be going to a polling location, showing our ID that we're in person, and voting at a polling location rather than mail-in ballots. Mail-in ballots should only really be used for those who just simply can't be at a ballot box around November when it comes to the election.
0: I think some of your Florida colleagues on the Republican side may differ with you. They are quite good on the mail-in ballot collecting. Republican Congressman Marlon Stutzman of Indiana, appreciate your time, sir. Thank you.
1: You bet. Thank you. Great to be with you.
0: Well, Republicans about 1 week out from their big midterm convention in Dallas, even billing it as a Trumpapalooza, ahead the excuses some GOP lawmakers are giving to skip it. But first, what the judge in the Lindsey Clancy trial told jurors after a fourth day of deliberations and still no verdict.

0: allowed. I think it's important for us as citizens to be going to a polling location, showing our ID that we're in person, and voting at a polling location rather than mail-in ballots. Mail-in ballots should only really be used for those who just simply can't be at a ballot box around November when it comes to the election.
1: I think some of your Florida colleagues on the Republican side may differ with you. They are quite good on the mail-in ballot collecting. Republican Congressman Marlon Stutzman of Indiana, appreciate your time, sir. Thank you.
0: You bet. Thank you. Great to be with you.
1: Well, Republicans about 1 week out from their big midterm convention in Dallas, even billing it as a Trumpapalooza ahead, the excuses some GOP lawmakers are giving to skip it. But first, what the judge in the Lindsey Clancy trial told jurors after a fourth day of deliberations and still no verdict.

0: is CNN.
1: The breaking news in our Law and Justice lead, the jury in the Lindsey Clancy trial is headed for a fifth day of deliberations after telling the judge they're deadlocked, unable to reach a unanimous verdict as they review evidence from more than 80 witnesses and 300 exhibits. They're debating whether Clancy is criminally responsible for killing her three children in 2023. Let's get straight to CNN legal correspondent Jean Casares outside the courthouse in Massachusetts, and former prosecutor Mimi Rocha joins me as well. Jean, to start with you, no verdict yet, but the jury's indication that it's deadlocked probably gives us some insight into what's going on right now. What are you learning?
2: Well, here are the facts. The facts are that after they sent that note at 10 o'clock this morning, they went back, they deliberated all day. We do know, though, that they asked to leave early at 3:30 instead of 4:30, which technically is the time to end deliberations for the day. We know when they came in at the end of the day, one juror was wringing his hands, another juror was wiping their face. But the judge asked them to come back tomorrow at 9 o'clock. A female juror at that point had a faint smile. They left, and they should be back tomorrow morning.
1: Mimi, what's your read on what transpired today?
3: Well, I think, you know, the jury did not come out this morning and say we are absolutely positively deadlocked. And so the judge did absolutely the right thing. He did not read, you know, a full kind of what we know in the federal system as an Allen charge or a dynamite charge, which really kind of steps up the pressure, if you will, to reach some consensus, whatever it is, by the judge. He just said, no, you know, this is too early. This is too soon. Long trial. Go back. And it's pretty clear that yesterday they went home kind of exhausted and maybe wanted to see if by the time they got there this morning, someone, you know, we don't know what the divide is, but maybe someone would have changed their position or been willing to consider something differently. And that didn't happen. They came out and said it. The judge said, go back. So that's where we are. And then the next step is going to be a fuller charge from the judge to the jury.
1: You know, Jean, to that point,

0: point, where do we go from here? What happens next?
1: Well, they're going to come back. So long as they continue to deliberate, the judge should allow them to do that. If they come with another note, it is called the Tui Rodriguez charge in Massachusetts. It's very serious because a judge has to read, and this is based on case law precedent in Massachusetts, of the jury going back, keeping an open mind, continuing to deliberate to a verdict, or they could at some point decide they have a verdict. We don't know what they will do, but tomorrow should be indicative of to really show where this trial is heading at this point. And we want to say that at the end of court today, Kevin Reddington made a very interesting comment. The media always wants to talk with him. Let's listen.
2: But if you have to retry this, do you think that your client is emotionally prepared to do it again?
3: No.
2: You don't think she is? Would you do anything different in the second trial if you have a second trial?
3: I don't know. I'll think about it.
1: And the defense does not want to go a second round on this at all, but that is the prosecution's prerogative if, in fact, in the end, a mistrial was declared.
0: And Mimi, I would turn that straight to you. The jury, if it remains deadlocked, the judge declares a mistrial. The key question for prosecutors, will they retry Lindsey Clancy? As a former prosecutor, what are your thoughts on this?
4: I think it's really hard to walk away from this case once you've had this trial. Believe me, the prosecution does not want to try it either. Retrials are very difficult for the prosecution as well. I've done them. And, you know, I think they would have to change their strategy somewhat. There were kind of some obvious missteps, and you can see that in the change from the opening to the closing in terms of how they painted Lindsey Clancy and sort of denying somewhat or minimizing the existence of the mental health issues. But I think it's really hard to walk away from this at this point, unless they reach some kind of agreement, which is possible, right? There is an incentive on both sides to possibly reach some kind of agreement. But short of that, I don't see them just walking away from it.
0: Yeah, a very big day ahead. Jean Casares, always grateful for your amazing continuous reporting. Mimi Rocha, always grateful for your expertise. Thank you both. The breaking news in our world lead, the U.S. launching new strikes on Iran today. The president warning Iran could be, quote, totally wiped out if it retaliates. The political implications of these new attacks. That's next.

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1: Breaking news in our world lead. In just the past few hours, the U.S. carried out new strikes against Iranian targets in the Strait of Hormuz. The U.S. says this was in response to Iran trying to attack commercial ships and U.S. troops. President Trump confirmed the strikes, threatening, quote, if the failed nation of Iran retaliates for this very justified attack, they will be hit again at much harder and higher level. But it will not be the biggest attack of them all. That is waiting in the wings. And when it was over, when it is over, there will be very little left of the Islamic Republic of Iran. On that note, let's bring in the panel. Maria, we are back to a hot back and forth war. In the midst of, first we were economic outcasting, mm-hmm. Now we are firing back and forth again. Mm-hmm. What's your take on kind of where things stand right now?
2: The take is that we are in a much worse position now with Iran than we were before the war started. And there is no end in sight. The Trump administration has no strategy on how to get out. I don't think they even agree on why we went in the first place. And what voters are seeing is twofold. From a national security standpoint, Phil, every time they see a bomb drop, if they've heard the coverage about our munitions not being up to par, they're going to say, they're not going to say, oh, this president is making me safe, which is what they think is the message, the White House. They're going to think maybe, oh, no, we're using up our munitions. This is going to make us less safe. But more importantly, from an economic standpoint, every bomb that is dropped is an economic bombshell in the pocketbooks of voters here, because it is millions of dollars that they're being spent in Iran, and it's money that is coming out of the pocketbooks of people who cannot make ends meet here. And that's why the midterm elections are going to be so important, and they're not going well for Republicans.
1: And Sabrina, to that point, and I think this is, like, if you read between the lines when Bessin announced the kind of economic pressure campaign, the latest iteration of the economic pressure campaign, a big piece of that was they didn't

0: Strait of Hormuz. The U.S. says this was in response to Iran trying to attack commercial ships and U.S. troops. President Trump confirmed the strikes, threatening, quote, if the failed nation of Iran retaliates for this very justified attack, they will be hit again at much harder and higher level. But it will not be the biggest attack of them all. That is waiting in the wings. And when it was over, when it is over, there will be very little left of the Islamic Republic of Iran. On that note, let's bring in the panel. Maria, we are back to a hot back and forth war. In the midst of, first we were economic outcasting, mm-hmm. now we are firing back and forth again. Mm-hmm. What's your take on kind of where things stand right now?
1: The take is that we are in a much worse position now with Iran than we were before the war started. And there is no end in sight. The Trump administration has no strategy on how to get out. I don't think they even agree on why we went in the first place. And what voters are seeing is twofold. From a national security standpoint, Phil, every time they see a bomb drop, if they've heard the coverage about our munitions not being up to par, they're going to say, they're not going to say, oh, this president is making me safe, which is what they think is the message, the White House. They're going to think maybe, oh, no, we're using up our munitions. This is going to make us less safe. But more importantly, from an economic standpoint, every bomb that is dropped is an economic bombshell in the pocketbooks of voters here, because it is millions of dollars that they're being spent in Iran, and it's money that is coming out of the pocketbooks of people who cannot make ends meet here. And that's why the midterm elections are going to be so important, and they're not going well for Republicans.
0: And Sabrina, to that point, and I think that's like, if you read between the lines when Bessent announced the kind of economic pressure campaign, the latest iteration of the economic pressure campaign, a big piece of that was they didn't want this anymore. They will wait them out. They have a blockade. They believe they can suffocate the Iranian government like every administration in the last 40 years. But it was important to take some, I think, pain out of oil prices and just kind of the general economic distaste that people have had. If you look at WTI or Brent over the course of the last couple of hours, if you're at the Journal, you probably have to. I think they probably piped that in for you. Mm-hmm. It's going the wrong way. And the impact at home is in exactly the wrong direction for an administration that's been trying to go the opposite direction.
2: And this has been one of the biggest challenges for the administration. They were already staring down the barrel at an election that is

0: We're using up our munitions. This is going to make us less safe. But more importantly, from an economic standpoint, every bomb that is dropped is an economic bombshell in the pocketbooks of voters here, because it is millions of dollars that they're being spent in Iran, and it's money that is coming out of the pocketbooks of people who cannot make ends meet here. And that's why the midterm elections are going to be so important, and they're not going well for Republicans.
1: And Sabrina, to that point, and I think this is, like, if you read between the lines when Bessin announced the kind of economic pressure campaign, the latest iteration of the economic pressure campaign, a big piece of that was they didn't want this anymore. They will wait them out. They have a blockade. They believe they can suffocate the Iranian government like every administration in the last 40 years. But it was important to take some, I think, pain out of oil prices and just kind of the general economic distaste that people have had. If you look at WTI or Brent over the course of the last couple of hours, if you're at the Journal, you probably have to. I think they probably pipe that in for you. It's going the wrong way. And the impact at home is in exactly the wrong direction for an administration that's been trying to go the opposite direction.
2: And this has been one of the biggest challenges for the administration. They were already staring down the barrel at an election that is primarily about inflation and cost of living. And then that's compounded by the impact that the war has had on gas prices, where the national average is just over $4 a gallon compared to just over $3 a gallon at this point in time last year. And it's been frustrating for Republicans I've spoken to that the administration has kind of gone back and forth between what the strategy is, the fact that there doesn't appear to be an exit strategy. Is it an economic pressure campaign, or is there going to be another escalation of military strikes, even if the administration says that this is an act of retaliation? And I think that one of the things that we've seen throughout the course of the war is there have been these shifting objectives. And so, yes, there's been this consistency around ending Iran's nuclear program, but they're nowhere closer to reaching that goal. And most of the last couple of months have really been about control over the Strait of Hormuz. That's a problem that would not have even existed had the administration not gone to war in Iran in the first place. So as they get closer to November, Republicans tell me this has always been about how long will we be talking about this. We're still talking about it, and there's no end in sight.
1: It's a really important point. And also, you know what's fascinating is yesterday the Secretary of the Army resigned. And if you've been in Washington, you knew there were issues. Like, Driscoll and Hegseth have had issues for a long time. Driscoll's a Vance guy. He's actually very well liked and respected on Capitol Hill, a rarity at the Department of Defense / War, depending on who's saying it. But what's fascinating is it's happening in the middle, Scott, of an ongoing conflict that appears to be ramping up again. And this was what the Speaker said about it.
3: I don't really get involved in personnel decisions at the Pentagon, okay? I trust the Secretary of War to handle his business over there, and I frankly have not delved into those individual cases. I mean, I literally don't have the bandwidth to go over there and micromanage the Pentagon, okay? So I have to trust that they're doing the right thing, and lots of opinions about all this, but I'm literally not qualified to address that.
1: Now, in his defense, not that he needs it, got a lot of stuff going on with his conference right now. Very slim majority. That's a bandwidth problem, I'll grant you that. But, like, this is a big deal. And this was actually one of the emissaries that the Department of Defense had on Capitol Hill that was effective for them. What's your response to what you heard there?
4: This is a big deal to his members in the House Republican Conference. Here's the thing. Democrats have any number of bones to pick with Pete Hegseth. They don't like his social media clowning. They don't like the fact that he's fixated on testosterone. They don't like a lot of the culture war things he's fighting. Republicans join them in not liking the resignations and firings, this purge that's underway. And Republicans don't like the lack of briefings Hegseth is giving them on the war. So they've got issues with Dan Driscoll standing down. And we heard Don Baker right here on CNN an hour ago say, Pete Hegseth, not my kind of guy, not the guy I want in charge. That is a Republican who is perhaps liberating more in the Republican conference to say, you know what, maybe we want some distance between us and Pete Hegseth when guys like Dan Driscoll stand down.
1: Mike, I've been going back and forth on this in the sense of, like, in any other administration, do you really care that the Secretary of the Army is randomly stepping down? In the middle of a conflict, probably. Mm-hmm. Yeah. But are Republicans concerned about this?
5: I think they are concerned about it. I also, I'm sat here patiently, very quietly.
1: Tee off, man.

0: in the Republican conference to say, you know what, maybe we want some distance between us and Pete Hegseth when guys like Dan Driscoll stand down?
1: Mike, I've been going back and forth on this in the sense of, like, in any other administration, do you really care that the Secretary of the Army is randomly stepping down? In the middle of a conflict, probably. Mm-hmm. Yeah. But are Republicans concerned about this?
2: I think they are concerned about it. I also, I'm sat here patiently, very quietly listening to this.
1: The floor is yours.
2: I'm not teeing off, but I think I have a little bit more optimism of where we are in this conflict today than I did maybe even a month ago. And it has more to do with the movement through the Strait of Hormuz. I mean, that was, it was a double whammy of that the president kind of found himself with Iran in this active warfare and the strait being shut. And we are, with the blockade and the removal of the mines, we have now seen some transport through there. So I don't want to not talk about that. I think that is something that's really important. That's really important to point out. And we're moving strategically in the right direction. So I'm a little bit more optimistic.
3: But the problem is, Mike, that the Straits of Hormuz would not even have been an issue if Trump had not attacked Iran in the first place.
2: And as you notice, I went back a month. I didn't go back to February.
1: Can I ask?
3: Well, so
2: my point being is, I do have some optimism to this. And to your point about the midterm elections, mm-hmm. I do think they're going to be partially a referendum on this. So mm-hmm. when we talk about the price of oil, when we talk about the price of gasoline, which is actually more important, I think, to everyday Americans,
3: mm-hmm. right.
2: that is going to be what we're talking about. And whether or not Driscoll, you know, He really, we probably in a normal administration wouldn't be talking about the Secretary of Army, but this was a direct threat to Hegseth, and that direct threat has been removed. And I think from that perspective, you can have folks on Capitol Hill talking about that because there seems to be unease in the Pentagon.
1: Can I just ask real quick, though?
2: Yeah.
1: I actually agree with what you're saying about, in terms of where everything had been for the course of the last 6 months, this was as good a position strategically as the Trump administration
2: seemed to be moving in the right direction.
1: In terms of, and I cover energy and economic stuff very, very closely, like, it was in a better spot. There was no question about that, which raises the question going back into striking back and forth. And I understand the rationale for the U.S. side strikes were they saw things cropping up in the Strait of Hormuz that could have threatened that. But
2: right.
1: It seems like they're back in a place now. That is the opposite of where they were.
2: Well, I think that's the tipping point. If this is just to remove the threat from the Strait of Hormuz that is now partially opened, then that's one thing. If we are full on, and when you listen to the president's words, I think he was pretty clear on this. This is not the full fury of the United States. This is just a part of this operation.
3: But you know that's not how voters are looking at this.
2: Oh, yeah.
3: They're not going to delve into a month ago, 6 months ago.
2: No, they're going to look at gas prices.
3: They're going to see the difference between what I'm paying at the pump today,
2: right.
3: what I was paying a year ago. Why the hell did we go to war? They still don't understand why. Everyone keeps saying a different reason, and that's not good for Republicans.
1: It's what complicates the entire dynamic. All right, you guys stick around. We're going to do this again because I enjoy your company. Up next.
4: Hello there and welcome to CNN World Sport. I'm Don Riddell in Atlanta. We've got the latest from the US Open coming up later on the show, but we will start with a day that is always a day of great interest in the football calendar, the end of the summer transfer window. And it has been a record window for the Premier League. Deals have been made throughout the final day of business, and Manchester City have been particularly busy completing two really big signings. Enzo Fernandez is joining City from Chelsea for an eye-watering $169 million. That ties the British transfer record for the fee that Liverpool paid Newcastle for Alexander Isak this time last year. By the way, it's the second time that Fernandez has been Britain's most expensive player. City have also recruited the Senegal winger Ilion Ndiaye from Everton in a deal worth up to $88 million. It reflects City's ambition in this transfer window. It is 2 years now since their last Premier League title. And it also means that the 20 Premier League clubs between them have spent more in this transfer window than ever before. Our senior sports analyst Darren Lewis is usually following the action on the field, but Darren, the drama in the boardrooms up and down the land is just as important for the months ahead. Let's start with Manchester City. I mean, their ambition is clear. Will these investments, do you think, be enough to bring the title back to the Etihad?
5: I think they could well be, you know, Don. Hi there.

0: Because as you've been spelling out, City have spent some big money on some big players. And I think they are the stronger for having spent significantly in this window. They've really responded well to having two of their most influential players, Rodri and Bernardo Silva, head to Spain. By spending that money that you spent spelt out for Fernandes and for Illiman Ndiaye, that really does address a problem in the center of the park and on the right-hand side of the attack as well. You know, when you bear in mind that they'd already spent big on the Moroccan wonder kid, Ayew Bouaddi, who impressed us all for his country at the World Cup a couple of months ago, and the England midfielder, Elliot Anderson, who was coveted by all of the top clubs in the Premier League. And also, there is another intriguing player, the Brazilian winger, Alm, from Palmeiras for £34.2 million sterling, which would be around about $40 million. You can see that City have created new options. They've brought in fresh legs, and they've given the rest of the Premier League, Don, an upgrade to try and figure out.
1: Chelsea sold Fernandes to City, so he's following his manager Enzo Maresca to the northwest. Xavi Alonso is the new manager at Chelsea, and he's made some interesting moves. What do you make of the Blues' new spine at Stamford Bridge?
0: Yeah, good question. From a physical point of view, you know, this really has been an eye-watering, you use the phrase, and I'm going to grab it as well, window for Chelsea. Around £500 million brought in from selling players and around £300 million spent on replacing them. Look at the positions on the other side of the screen where they have addressed, in most significantly, the one in goal, Emi Martinez, the goalkeeper. A huge upgrade on Robert Sanchez, who has headed out to Italy to play for Fabregas at Como, but they've also addressed the spine of the team. Lacroix, a defender, Barco, and is a midfielder who would replace

0: Brother Elliot Anderson, who was coveted by all of the top clubs in the Premier League. And also there is another intriguing player, the Brazilian winger Alm from Palmeiras for £34.2 million sterling, which would be around about $40 million. You can see that City have created new options. They've brought in fresh legs and they've given the rest of the Premier League, Don, an upgrade to try and figure out.
1: Chelsea sold Fernandes to City, so he's following his manager Enzo Maresca to the northwest. Xavi Alonso is the new manager at Chelsea, and he's made some interesting moves. What do you make of the Blues' new spine at Stamford Bridge?
0: Yeah, good question. From a physical point of view, you know, this really has been an eye-watering, you use the phrase, and I'm going to grab it as well, window for Chelsea. Around £500 million brought in from selling players and around £300 million spent on replacing them. Look at the positions on the other side of the screen where they have addressed, in most significantly, the one in goal, Emi Martinez, the goalkeeper, a huge upgrade on Robert Sanchez, who has headed out to Italy to play for Fabregas at Como, but they've also addressed the spine of the team. Lacroix, a defender, Barco, and is a midfielder who would replace Fernandes, who has gone to Manchester City. And I can tell you, and the reason I paused there is that I can also tell you that in the next half an hour or so, we can expect to hear that Chelsea have signed the Monaco midfielder Lamine Kamara. He's from Senegal and he would cost around about $50 million. So they really have worked hard on addressing all the key areas of the pitch where they have been deficient. And they too, Don, I would suggest, are in the hunt for the title as well.
1: Interesting. Liverpool are hoping that Bradley Barcola is their new Mohamed Salah. Is he that good, or at least good enough to keep the Reds in the conversation?
0: Good question, because you're right. Liverpool haven't been the same since the dynamism of Salah shot them to the title two seasons ago. But that could now change with the arrival of Barcola. And let me just tell you a little bit about him as well, because he's 23. He helped the French champions to win two Champions Leagues in the last couple of seasons. And there's a feeling that he is a substitute behind a superstar, Jorge Jorginho, Kvaratskhelia, but he's very much part of Zinedine Zidane's France squad. And there is a feeling that maybe he could be turned into an option down the middle, which would be really, really interesting, given that Liverpool have retained the services of the Dutchman, Cody Gakpo. He's a terrific player. Liverpool have also brought in the $65 million defender, Jeremy Jacquet from Rennes, in this window. And again, I think that they will be very strong, given that they have up front Alexander Isak, the last player for whom the British transfer record was broken last summer. Could be a very interesting season ahead for the Reds.
1: Yeah. A quick word on the defending champions, Arsenal. They are the team to beat. They didn't get Real Madrid's Brazilian superstar Vinicius Jr., but they did land Bruno Guimarães and Ezri Konsa. Overall, happy at the Emirates, what do you think?
0: I think so. £164 million, that would be $175 million spent.
1: Unfortunately, we have lost Darren Lewis. I guess all that money just got to his head. We'll check back in with Darren a bit later if we can. But stay with us here on CNN World Sport. We'll get you up to date with the US Open next. Not so much action on day one so far, but there is still plenty of interest following the rapid departure of Novak Djokovic.

0: lives today.
1: Thank you.
2: We're back with the latest from the US Open, where the world number two and reigning Australian Open champion Elena Rybakina has successfully advanced to the second round in New York. A straight sets win for the Kazakh star against an opponent who was making her debut on the big stage. It really was a baptism of fire for the 17-year-old Thea Frödin, but she's no stranger to the bright lights. As a 12-year-old, she was the tennis-playing body double for the Serena Williams character in the movie King Richard. Rybakina advancing in straight sets. And if things go well for her over the next couple of weeks, she could surpass Aryna Sabalenka to become the new world number one. It has been a reasonably quiet day in New York as the weather meant the outside courts were unplayable, but there's still plenty to discuss. So let's bring in the tennis author and journalist Christopher Clary to get his take. Christopher, great to see you. In the build-up to this tournament, there was an interesting exchange between Sabalenka and some journalists. They didn't mention Rybakina as a possible winner, and Sabalenka wanted them to acknowledge her. I guess that means Sabalenka sees her as a threat. What do you think?
3: Yeah, how could she not be? I mean, I think Rybakina took her out of the Australian Open final. They've had some great matches done in big stages over the years. Sabalenka has been number one for about 2 years, held it for over 100 weeks, the number one spot. Rybakina has never been there, has been close a couple of times, and she's very close now. All she has to do is get to the semifinals of this tournament, which sounds straightforward for a player of her quality, but won't be straightforward at all. Rybakina's got probably Naomi Osaka and maybe Iga.

0: She's been imploding in big matches, sometimes playing great, sometimes not. Very undependable, despite her long run at the top.
1: In the men's draw, the dust still hasn't quite settled from Novak Djokovic's unexpected and disastrous first round departure. How do you reflect on what happened on Sunday night and what it means for his future?
0: You know, Don, I don't know if you saw it or not, but I think we're all sort of still wincing because honestly, it looked like no fun at all. Afterward, he said he basically despised the experience. I've never heard Novak use that word before about tennis. He was in distress physically from the very early stages of the match, looked good the first few games, and then began to have problems with his endurance, leaning on his legs between points, out of breath, ended up, you know, vomiting on the court. And he fought like a lion until the end, but he didn't have what he needed. And it's not the first time it's happened this year. It happened in Cincinnati, too. So he has some big questions to answer. He seems mystified by what's going on. I don't think it's about age. There are plenty of athletes in endurance sports in their late 30s who can handle, you know, long matches or long challenges. I think it's more something else going on physically he needs to solve. But I know I'd hate to see a player of that greatness go out like that. It was a hard match to watch and a very hard match, obviously, for him to handle and to play.
1: Yeah, it was tough. So look, with Nole out and world number one Jannik Sinner absent with injury, Carlos Alcaraz might fancy his chances of an eighth Grand Slam title, but he's only just back from that wrist injury, which kept him out for 4 months. So from what you saw in his opening match, what do you make of him? How's that wrist looking?
0: Yeah, a lot of trepidation, Don, going into that match. I mean, he hadn't played in 4.5 months. Wrist injuries for tennis players are really tough. Basically, you know, finished off the careers of Juan Martín Del Potro and Dominic Thiem when they had wrist injuries, more serious than Alcaraz's, but nonetheless. And honestly, it was a very reassuring performance. He looked great against Roman Safiulin. He was cranking the forehand, hitting big serves, smiling on the court, looking like the old Alcaraz, really, except for the hairdo. And I think he was basically, you know, for all the people that are watching tennis around the world and in the ATP executive suite, a lot of sighs of relief to see that kind of quality. But he has a tough match in the second round. Jaime Faria beat Ben Shelton in Cincinnati, pushed Francis Tiafoe to 5 sets earlier this year at the French Open. He's a good player, also 23 years old, and never played. So if Alcaraz has a dip, it could be dangerous. But he plays the way he played the first match back the rest of the tour.

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1: It's 4 years since Roger Federer bade a pretty emotional farewell to tennis, stepping away from an extraordinary career which had garnered 20 Grand Slam singles titles and won him millions of admirers all over the world. And this week he's back, taking something akin to a lap of honour for all of his accomplishments. On Saturday he was inducted to the International Tennis Hall of Fame in Newport, Rhode Island. And on Monday night he received his Hall of Fame ring in the Arthur Ashe Stadium at the US Open, a tournament he once won 5 times in a row. He's hoping that his remarkable life story can be an inspiration to others.
2: Getting inducted into the International Tennis Hall of Fame has been incredible, and it gave me a chance to look back at all the incredible people that have helped me along the way, the game that I love so much, what it gave me, and also maybe what I can say is just I had a little boy dare to dream when he was young. So I hope everybody who's young in the stadium, young at home, hopefully they have also a dream and they pursue it with the best ability they can, and it can bring you to a place like here tonight or to Newport to get inducted into the International Tennis Hall of Fame. It was incredible. I loved every minute, and I'm a little sad it's over, actually.
1: Well, before he was inducted to the Hall, I was lucky enough to catch up with Roger about his latest accomplishment, what he's up to these days, and how he'd like to be remembered. You beat everybody in your era, and also the biggest names from the previous generation. If you could play anybody already in the Hall of Fame, if the tennis gods would grant you that, who would you pick and why?
3: Yeah, so I would have a little list probably together. I would love to play maybe Rod Laver, Bjorn Borg, John McEnroe, Stefan Edberg, Boris Becker, and again against Pete Sampras. I think those would be my favorite players to play against. I've always admired their personalities, what they have achieved and what they represent in the game. So that would be a very special match.
1: It's wonderful that now you get to sit alongside them in the hall. Roger, I followed your career very closely, and from your first big win at Wimbledon to your very last match, there were a lot of tears. Now that you've had some time to reflect on your career, did you ever figure out why you used to get so emotional?
3: Don't know. It's a great question. I'm not exactly sure. I mean, I used to cry a bunch when I was a little junior, you know, going through matches, and it'd be tough for me to accept losses and so forth and throw a tantrum, etc. But then all of a sudden, I remember I played against Sampras at Wimbledon in 2001, and I win the match, I go to my knees and I shake hands with Pete, and you know, he's my hero and it's my first time on center court, and these emotions came all over me, and I was like, what is going on? Like, this is not who I am normally. And then it just kind of kept on happening 2 years later when I won my first major at Wimbledon, and I'm a Wimbledon champion, and it just kind of stayed throughout my career. It didn't happen all the time, you know, it's not like I cried at every match I won, but at some really specific moments, like the French Open in 2009.

0: And maybe also, I guess, the Australian Open 17. You know, there's some like really big markers throughout my career, milestone victories that have meant so much, because maybe the sacrifice was massive and that was holding a lot of pressure in. And then that was the way to show it, and I couldn't control it. And then, of course, I would struggle on the mic, like when I retired also in London. It was really hard to get those words out, but you know, it just made it so much more memorable actually to have those emotions and actually share it with the people.
1: You were great at tennis, obviously. What else are you good at?
0: I don't know, I'm trying to get better at golf, so that's one thing I'm trying to improve. I would love to start with an instrument again. I used to play the piano, so when I have more time, I'd like to dive into that, because my four children and my wife play the piano. But really good at it. I hope I'm a good listener, and hopefully a good decision maker, and hopefully I'm a guy who people enjoy being around with. I'm a big family guy, plus I love being surrounded by my friends, so that's really the priority in my life.
1: Those are all good things to be good at. Roger, I suspect your second act is only just getting started. So when all is said and done, how would you like Roger Federer to be remembered?
0: I know I get that question a lot, and that I don't know exactly how to answer it, but it'd be nice, of course, if I be remembered as someone who has pushed the game in the right direction, somebody who's maybe been also a role model to a lot of the children and has represented the sport well and the values of the sport, and maybe my country, Switzerland, as well. I've obviously always tried my very, very best in the pressure cooker moments, you know, on the court to keep going, keep believing in myself, and also show my fighting spirit, which not always has been talked about a whole lot, because a lot of people always talking about my elegance, about my effortless you know, playing style. But if people remember me as driving the game in the right direction down the road, that'd be enough for me, plenty.
1: You can be sure of that, Roger. Okay, stay with us here on CNN World Sport. At the tender age of just 19, Lamine Yamal has already

0: I'm a big family guy, plus I love being surrounded by my friends, so that's really the priority in my life.
1: Those are all good things to be good at. Roger, I suspect your second act is only just getting started. So when all is said and done, how would you like Roger Federer to be remembered?
0: I know I get that question a lot and that I don't know exactly how to answer it, but it'd be nice, of course, if I be remembered as someone who has pushed the game in the right direction, somebody who's maybe been also a role model to a lot of the children and has represented the sport well and the values of the sport, and maybe my country, Switzerland, as well. I've obviously always tried my very, very best in the pressure cooker moments, you know, on the court to keep going, keep believing in myself, and also show my fighting spirit, which not always has been talked about a whole lot, because a lot of people always talking about my elegance, about my effortless playing style. But if people remember me as driving the game in the right direction down the road, that'd be enough for me, plenty.
1: You can be sure of that, Roger. Okay, stay with us here on CNN World Sport. At the tender age of just 19, Lamine Yamal has already won the biggest trophies in world football, but there are still records left to be broken. Nobody has been faster to 50.

0: Visit legacybox.com.
1: Lionel Messi dominated the headlines on Monday with news that he was retiring from international football. We will no longer see him in that iconic Argentina shirt. He's often linked with the young Barcelona star, Lamine Yamal, and so it was fitting that on such an important day for Messi, Yamal made headlines of his own. He broke another record, the 19-year-old Spanish winger in action for Barcelona in the league against Rayo Vallecano, and he was heavily involved in helping Hansi Flick's side maintain their unbeaten start to the season. Yamal scored twice, meaning he is officially the youngest player in the history of Europe's top five leagues to reach the 50-goal mark, and he did it at the age of just 19 years and 49 days. That is 192 days younger than Kylian Mbappe. Erling Haaland reached the milestone when he was 20 years and 196 days. Messi didn't do it until he was 21. And that's all we've got time for on this edition of World Sport. Thanks so much for your company. Hopefully, I'll see you again soon. Bye for now.

0: Visit legacybox.com.
1: Lionel Messi dominated the headlines on Monday with news that he was retiring from international football. We will no longer see him in that iconic Argentina shirt. He's often linked with the young Barcelona star, Lamine Yamal, and so it was fitting that on such an important day for Messi, Yamal made headlines of his own. He broke another record, the 19-year-old Spanish winger in action for Barcelona in the league against Rayo Vallecano, and he was heavily involved in helping Hansi Flick's side maintain their unbeaten start to the season. Yamal scored twice, meaning he is officially the youngest player in the history of Europe's top five leagues to reach the 50-goal mark, and he did it at the age of just 19 years and 49 days. That is 192 days younger than Kylian Mbappe. Erling Haaland reached the milestone when he was 20 years and 196 days. Messi didn't do it until he was 21. And that's all we've got time for on this edition of World Sport. Thanks so much for your company. Hopefully, I'll see you again soon. Bye for now.

Jamie. Oh. And Lavinia Ball wraps it up in fabulous fashion. It is 5 for Barcelona. And the smile is firmly etched back on that young face.

Just at this hour, the U.S. launches more strikes on Iran while Jordan says it intercepted 10 missiles fired by Iran. We'll bring you the latest out of the Middle East. Germany has now accused Russia of responsibility for an attempted drone attack on Leipzig airport last month. I'll speak to a German member of the European Parliament. And another day, still no verdict in the Lindsey Clancy trial. Jurors have gone home now, but have been instructed by the judge that deliberations will continue. A former judge will join me to discuss. We begin with what could be another dangerous escalation in the Iran war. Jordan says it intercepted 10 missiles fired by Iran after the U.S. launched a new round of strikes on Iranian targets. Officials in Tehran say at least 4 people, including a child, were killed and dozens injured when a U.S. strike hit a wedding celebration in southern Iran. The U.S. says it was targeting Iran's Islamic Revolutionary Guard Corps in response to recent attempted attacks on commercial shipping in the Strait of Hormuz. President Trump promised Iran could be, quote, wiped out if it retaliates. Kristen Holmes joins me now. Kristen, here we are again. And I just wonder, when you speak to White House officials, do they expect this latest round of strikes to accomplish what they say they're looking to accomplish, right? Which is to, one, intimidate Iran, stop its own strikes, and also bring it to the negotiating table?

0: will join me to discuss. We begin with what could be another dangerous escalation in the Iran war. Jordan says it intercepted 10 missiles fired by Iran after the U.S. launched a new round of strikes on Iranian targets. Officials in Tehran say at least 4 people, including a child, were killed and dozens injured when a U.S. strike hit a wedding celebration in southern Iran. The U.S. says it was targeting Iran's Islamic Revolutionary Guard Corps in response to recent attempted attacks on commercial shipping in the Strait of Hormuz. President Trump promised Iran could be, quote, wiped out if it retaliates. Kristen Holmes joins me now. Kristen, here we are again. And I just wonder, when you speak to White House officials, do they expect this latest round of strikes to accomplish what they say they're looking to accomplish, right? Which is to, one, intimidate Iran, stop its own strikes, and also bring it to the negotiating table.
1: It's unclear if they actually believe this is going to bring them to the negotiating table, or if part of this is just the idea that they had to respond to Iran trying to strike these U.S. military bases in Jordan. But it does seem to be escalating here. President Trump really trying to define these military operations earlier today as justified, as a response to Iran, essentially saying that they were limited. But as you noted, he said this, essentially, if Iran was to retaliate it, that they would face even more severe consequences or severe action by the U.S. military. Now, of course, we have seen Iran now retaliate. Now, no casualties have been reported at this time. As you noted, Jordanian officials have said that they have intercepted 10 missiles coming from Iran. Iran has been claiming through their various state channels that a large number of U.S. forces were killed. Central Command says that is absolutely not true. And again, there have been no casualties reported. But of course, we've seen this from the Iranians before as they try to bolster their messaging. It doesn't seem as though this is going to die down. President Trump continues to say that if they strike the United States or U.S. Air Forces or U.S. military bases, that he is going to retaliate. So it seems as though he will have to retaliate in this case. Again, what we had been seeing this administration do was work or move away from any kind of military operation for a number of reasons and into this economic strangling of Iran. Here, though, it doesn't appear that either side is willing to back down or stop.
0: No question. But before we go, Kristen, this is happening, as we know, that President Trump has been warned by military leaders that extending the deployment of U.S. forces in the Middle East will stretch U.S. forces, really, it seems, beyond their capacity, but and have impacts in other theaters, including Asia. How is the White House trying to balance this? They feel a need to attack Iran, continue to attack Iran, but know that they have limited resources.
1: It seems as though everyone is clear that there are limited resources. And again, I will note that the White House administration has been pretty transparent in this idea of moving from any kind of military operation into an economic strategy away from using missiles, etc. Some of the economic strategy would include using military forces just in terms of like the blockade, for example, on the Strait of Hormuz. But they are aware that this cannot continue, that this cannot go on the way it is going on for the resources issue, both in terms of actual troops, in terms of what they have for resources for weaponry and missiles and ammunition. So they are aware that this cannot continue as a full-blown military

0: and ammunition. So they are aware that this cannot continue as a full-blown military experiment. However, it also seems as though, at least what we're hearing from President Trump, that he doesn't want to be the side that backs down if there is a retaliation, which now, of course, we've seen again.
1: Well, Iran's certainly testing him. Kristen Holmes at the White House, thanks so much. In a stunning development, Germany is now publicly blaming Russia for a drone attack on a busy airport in the city of Leipzig last month. The drone discovered inside a secure area of that airport, forcing a bomb disposal unit to be deployed. The EU says it will announce a clear response to Russia this week, including additional sanctions. In a separate incident today, German authorities said part of the country's electricity grid was sabotaged. Authorities do not yet know who is behind that latest attack, but Berlin says it cannot rule out a foreign power. All this appears to fit into a broader pattern of Russian destabilization operations against Europe, a hybrid war, as many European officials are calling it. From Brussels now, let's bring in German member of the European Parliament, Michael Gahler. He's with the Christian Democrats, also a standing rapporteur on Ukraine. Michael, it's good to have you. Thanks so much for joining.
2: Good evening from Brussels.
1: These attacks, as you know, have been going on for some time, from drone overflight to sabotage. And now this particular attack at the airport, which I think there's no other way to describe it than an attempted terror attack. Is it correct to say that Russia is now at war with Europe, at a minimum, a hybrid war?
2: Well, the Interior Minister Dobrindt today said, we are not at war with Russia, but we are a daily target of hybrid warfare. And I think that is a correct description. Russia tries and tests us, not only us, you rightly said, all over Europe, we see these incidents. And I think today, after a month of investigation and checks, there was, I think, an appropriate, proportionate, and also a prudent answer from the government in reaction to this outrageous act.
1: Prudent, you say, but is it working? Because Europe has been responding, it says it's been responding to a series of attacks for months, and yet the attacks can not only continue, but get more serious. What evidence do you have that Europe's response so far has a chance of deterring Russia?
2: Well, it will not change Russia's warfare in Ukraine. I mean, if we if we react in a way that we close the General Consulate in Bonn and this Russia house in Berlin, which is okay, that is a site of espionage, so it's good to close it, but that will not change the war. I mean, what we need to do is something that impresses Putin, and that is more weapons deliveries. We must really try and get the remaining patriots that are existing in Europe, in Spain, in Greece particularly, but also in Germany, and deliver it, because unfortunately our American friends have used them mostly in Iran. So that is one thing. And we should also, be stricter, especially on the shadow fleet. And in this regard, the government was not yet that clear. I think we should dare, as the largest Baltic Sea state, what our partners, Sweden, Finland, and Denmark are daring. They are holding these ships, they are searching it, they are checking their identity, whether they are renamed with other registers and so on. And that all takes time. Simply to delay these shipments, that makes the things more expensive, not only for Russia, but also for the ship owners, who might at some stage hopefully say, okay, let's earn the money elsewhere.
1: Well, if, as you say, Spain, Greece, Germany, and other European nations do have stockpiles of interceptors, which they could share, why haven't they sent them yet? I mean, as you know, Ukraine every night is under relentless missile attacks.
2: Yeah. Well, the argument is we cannot make us totally, naked. And Greece, of course, always argues, look at Turkey. But I'm saying then, well, friends, I don't have the impression that Turkey is about to attack Greece. But Russia is at a daily base attacking Ukraine. So please deliver it, especially as these, the PAC-2 Patriot systems, they are expiring next year. And then instead of sending it elsewhere or just ending it, they should send it now.

0: so that they can serve the purpose of defending Ukraine's cities.
1: What is the impact of the U.S. in effect sitting this out? Not just the war in Ukraine increasingly, but also this expanding hybrid war. We haven't heard the president condemn these attacks on Europe. In

0: what is the PAC-2 Patriot systems, they are expiring next year. And then instead of sending it elsewhere or just ending it, they should send it now so that they can serve the purpose of defending Ukraine's cities.
1: What is the impact of the U.S. in effect sitting this out? Not just the war in Ukraine increasingly, but also this expanding hybrid war. We haven't heard the president condemn these attacks on Europe. In fact, as you know, he welcomed Europe back into the G20. Does that entice
0: He welcomed
1: Putin to
0: Russia
1: push
0: back in
1: harder?
0: as finance minister, yes.
1: Yeah, Russia back. Apologies. Yeah.
0: Well, we would all wish so. We would wish so. And we can speculate why he does not. And it's, well, it doesn't lead anywhere. It's very regretful that the United States at this stage is in this shape and with this administration. But that is, we have to take it as it is. And it's a war in Europe. It's our prime responsibility. And that is where we are. And we have to try and get hold of ammunition wherever we could get it. But it shows also that we really need to become autonomous in a way that we can produce what we need at some stage. And we should deliver also the far-ranging missiles, the Taurus for the Germans, in order to enable Ukraine to crush the sites where these rockets, these missiles are produced. These Iskander and the other, the hypersonic missiles who attack Ukraine every day. That is what they need to be enabled to crush. We haven't done it yet. It is one of my appeals and others to deliver these Taurus missiles and at least start with the training. And it's also already a signal to Russia. Putin is not yet militarily under pressure. He doesn't feel. He still thinks he can win. He cannot. He will not. But as that is so, he currently damages and destroys infrastructure and the civilian facilities in Ukraine.
1: Well, Michael Gawler, we appreciate you sharing Germany's view of this ongoing conflict. Thanks so much for joining.
0: Have a good evening.
1: Well, to the topic of Ukraine, Ukraine is warning international airlines that its drones are now closing Russian airspace. President Volodymyr Zelensky says Kyiv is making Moscow pay for its ongoing invasion.
2: Today we want to warn every airline using Russian airspace.

0: missiles, the Taurus for the Germans, in order to enable Ukraine to crush the sites where these rockets, these missiles are produced. These Iskander and the other, the hypersonic missiles who attack Ukraine every day. That is what they need to be enabled to crush. We haven't done it yet. It is one of my appeals and others to deliver these Taurus missiles and at least start with the training. And it's also already a signal to Russia. Putin is not yet militarily under pressure. He doesn't feel, he still thinks he can win. He cannot, he will not. But as that is so, he currently damages and destroys infrastructure and the civilian facilities in Ukraine.
1: Well, Michael Gawler, we appreciate you sharing Germany's view of this ongoing conflict. Thanks so much for joining.
0: Have a good evening.
1: Well, to the topic of Ukraine, Ukraine is warning international airlines that its drones are now closing Russian airspace. President Volodymyr Zelensky says Kyiv is making Moscow pay for its ongoing invasion.
2: Today we want to warn every airline using Russian airspace, every insurer, and everyone who continues to use key Russian airports. Russian airspace is becoming completely unsafe. Ukraine does not threaten civil aviation as such, or any civilian aircraft. It is simply that there will be drones in Russian airspace, and this must be taken into account. Although the Russian authorities are not providing the necessary warnings, Russian airspace will de facto be closing. The war launched by Russia is closing its own skies.
1: This, of course, follows Russia further intensifying its missile and drone attacks against Ukrainian cities. Today's air assaults killed at least 12 people in the capital and the surrounding region. Many students in Ukraine are having to begin the new school year once again in underground shelters. EU Foreign Policy Chief Kaja Kallas has been urging countries to provide more air defense to Ukraine, saying, quote, some countries have interceptors that will soon expire. This could be sent to Ukraine to help.

0: Good evening.
1: Well, to the topic of Ukraine, Ukraine is warning international airlines that its drones are now closing Russian airspace. President Volodymyr Zelensky says Kyiv is making Moscow pay for its ongoing invasion.
2: Сьогодні ми хочемо попередити.
3: Today we want to warn every airline using Russian airspace, every insurer, and everyone who continues to use key Russian airports. Russian airspace is becoming completely unsafe. Ukraine does not threaten civil aviation as such, or any civilian aircraft. It is simply that there will be drones in Russian airspace, and this must be taken into account. Although the Russian authorities are not providing the necessary warnings, Russian airspace will de facto be closing. The war launched by Russia is closing its own skies.
1: This, of course, follows Russia further intensifying its missile and drone attacks against Ukrainian cities. Today's air assaults killed at least 12 people in the capital and the surrounding region. Many students in Ukraine are having to begin the new school year once again in underground shelters. EU Foreign Policy Chief Kaja Kallas has been urging countries to provide more air defense to Ukraine, saying, quote, some countries have interceptors that will soon expire. This could be sent to Ukraine to help protect Ukrainian lives. We heard that just now from a German member of the European Parliament. Well, joining me now is a member of Ukraine's Parliament, Helena Yanchenko. Helena, it's good to have you back. Thanks so much for joining.
4: Hi, Jim. Nice
1: so
4: to meet you.
1: First question, do you believe that Zelensky's threat to Russian airspace is a justified response to Russia's ongoing invasion and, of course, its attacks on Kyiv, which, well, you've experienced many times yourself?
4: Yeah, indeed. Actually, we don't have any air connection in Ukraine for 4.5 years since the beginning of full-scale invasion in February of 2022. But the reason why actually Ukraine is considering basically closing the sky over Russia is not to have any kind of revenge or anything like that, but to complicate the work of military machine of Russia. Because actually a lot of spare parts for weapon that Russia produces for the missiles and all these drones that they produce together with Iran, they actually deliver from China. And in order to speed up the delivery, they use air connection quite intensively. So everything that Ukraine is doing is basically targeted to stop Russia and stop Russian military machine or in order to complicate its work.
1: It's a good point that Ukraine's airspace has been closed for more than 4 years. I took one of those last flights into Kyiv right before the invasion, so I know what you're talking about. Are you concerned at all that some of Ukraine's own partners, own allies, will accuse Ukraine of putting Russian civilians in danger?
4: This is, to me, it sounds like really funny. Because once again, after all the war crimes that Russian occupants have been committing in Ukraine, and I mean everything, like all types of things, from torturing civilians and kidnapping children, hundreds of Ukrainian children from their parents on occupied territories, to basically targeting power plants and other critical infrastructure, leaving thousands of Ukrainian families across the country without heat and electricity, and even opportunity to cook food, basically, just, you know, very, very basic things, especially during the cold period of time, winter, etc. All these kind of things, they just seem like weird. All these arguments seem weird to me. I believe that an only way to end this war, and there is nothing else that Ukrainians want more, we want to end this war, but we understand that an only way to end this war is actually to force aggressor to end. By the way, this is something that President Trump has suggested earlier, basically peace through force or coercion to peace. We believe that this is a working strategy because once again, this war of aggression.

0: was started by Russia. This is not 50 Shades of Grey. This is very black and white war. There is clear understanding who is aggressor, who has occupied a neighboring country, etc., etc. So if Ukraine will be forced to stop basically to protecting ourselves, our country will be simply occupied totally by Russians. But if Russian will be stopped, the war will be stopped. And this is something that we really want. And this is something that we really hope that US and other civilized countries across the world will help us to achieve.
1: I want to know if you're hearing or seeing any progress on getting more of those crucial interceptor missiles to Ukraine to help defend against these Russian ballistic missile attacks. I've heard multiple solutions come and go. Of course, there was this idea of the U.S. allowing Ukraine to make them under license. The president withdrew that. You're now hearing multiple European officials say there are countries in Europe that not only have them, they have them and they're going to expire next year. Send them now. Ukraine needs them now. Is anything moving in the right direction, in your view, to get more air defense?
0: There are numerous negotiations, and some of them give result. But of course, there is a general problem, or I would call it a challenge, around Patriot interceptor, so-called PAC-3 missiles. And the main challenge is very limited production capacity. So, according to my information, Lockheed Martin, the producer of PAC-3 missiles, can only produce about 50 to 60 interceptors for Patriots a month. And basically, Russia is throwing about 60 ballistic missiles on Ukraine, or might like throw about 60 ballistics in Ukraine over a week. So definitely there is a huge need, not only a need of Ukraine, but a global need to be sure that we can guarantee the global security. There is a need to boost the production capacity. And Ukraine is the country which really knows how to boost the defense capacity. But unfortunately, now we don't have a technology how to actually produce the missiles, specifically anti-ballistic missiles. So in this regard, it could be a good cooperation both for Ukraine but also for US.
1: Halenyanchenko, as I always say, I hope you have a safe evening there in Ukraine in the midst of all this.
0: Thank you, appreciate it.
1: Well, still ahead, the global bond sell-off, rising oil prices helping push

0: in Ukraine over a week. So definitely there is a huge need, not only a need of Ukraine, but a global need to be sure that we can guarantee the global security. There is a need to boost their production capacity. And Ukraine is the country which really knows how to boost the defense capacity. But unfortunately, now we don't have a technology how to actually produce the missiles, specifically anti-ballistic missiles.
1: Yeah.
0: So in this regard, it could be a good cooperation both for Ukraine, but also for US.
1: Helena Yanchenko, as I always say, I hope you have a safe evening there in Ukraine in the midst of all this.
0: Thank you. Appreciate it.
1: Well, still ahead, the global bond sell-off, rising oil prices helping push yields higher in the U.S., Europe, and Asia. We'll discuss the widening dangers to the global economy next.

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1: Welcome back in today's business breakout. Another weekday on Wall Street. U.S. stocks beginning September trading with across-the-board losses as rising oil prices fuel new concerns about inflation. U.S. crude jumped more than 5%. Brent crude more than 4.5%. Brent now trading near $95 a barrel after the latest flare-up in fighting between the U.S. and Iran. The inflationary pressure of rising oil prices and the possibility of Fed interest rate hikes are helping to worsen the global bond sell-off. The yield on the benchmark 10-year Treasury has hit its highest level since President Trump returned to office. 30-year yields are close to 20-year highs. Government bond yields also on the rise in Canada, Europe, and Asia. The yield on Japan's 10-year bonds hit 3% for the first time in 30 years. Some UK yields are at levels not seen since back in 1998. All of this is worrisome news for G20 finance ministers who've been holding talks this week in the U.S. state of North Carolina. U.S. Treasury Secretary Scott Bessent said this today about the bond market during an interview with Fox Business.
2: I don't think that we are in any kind of a dire situation. And as I said yesterday, the U.S. bond market has been the best performing bond market. What happens over a month doesn't matter, but for August it was. And since President Trump came into office, since January 20th, 2025, it's been the best performing bond market among major countries in the world.
1: Joining me now is Lindsay Piegza, chief economist at Stifel Financial. I mean, Lindsay, just a fact check there. If 30-year yields are at 20-year highs, how can what the U.S. Treasury Secretary is saying there be true?
3: Well, I think what he's getting at is right now the market is responding to a number of longstanding structural issues, but it's also responding to near-term volatility as we continue to digest what's happening overseas and extreme volatility in energy prices, which is largely contributing to a lot of the concerns and the backup in those longer-term yields.
1: Have the debt markets signaled that the Trump administration's intervention so far, going into the Japanese market, U.S. bond market, et cetera, have failed and are likely to fail in the future?
3: Well, again, I think what we're seeing, that the market reaction is a reflection of some of these longer term structural changes, as I mentioned, meaning this massive expansion of government debt, now over $40 trillion. And this growth in the government's balance sheet is not unique to the U.S. We see this overseas as well. It's also reflecting the fact that we've allowed inflation to remain above the Fed's 2% target for years. So market participants are now finally waking up to some of those factors. Then you layer on the inflationary implications of tariffs, the unknowns from the global conflict overseas, resulting in an energy price shock. And there are some longstanding factors compounded by new coming build-upon factors that are leading to this significant run-up in the longer end of the curve, not just in the U.S., but as you mentioned, global bond yields rising.
1: So is the only solution

0: for the bond market, really, for countries to finally address their national debt. Because, listen, it's like global warming. Folks have been warning about this for years and decades. No one's really done anything about it. Here in the U.S., it just keeps going up and up. I mean, is that really what needs to happen if you want to address this long term?
1: Well, I think long term, yes, if we do want to address this, we have to come up with a longer term solution. Otherwise, a further growth in the government's balance sheet will only beget further upward pressure on longer term yields. But in the near term, we could see some backing off if we do.

0: 2% target for years. So market participants are now finally waking up to some of those factors. Then you layer on the inflationary implications of tariffs, the unknowns from the global conflict overseas, resulting in an energy price shock. And there are some long-standing factors compounded by new coming build-upon factors that are leading to this significant run-up in the longer end of the curve, not just in the U.S., but as you mentioned, global bond yields rising.
1: So is the only solution for the bond market, really, for countries to finally address their national debt? Because, listen, it's like global warming. Folks have been warning about this for years and decades. No one's really done anything about it. Here in the U.S., it just keeps going up and up. I mean, is that really what needs to happen if you want to address this long term?
0: Well, I think long term, yes, if we do want to address this, we have to come up with a longer term solution. Otherwise, further growth in the government's balance sheet will only beget further upward pressure on longer term yields. But in the near term, we could see some backing off if we do see some of the impact from tariffs roll off. If we do see cooler heads prevail in terms of international negotiations and we see a near-term resolution to the conflict, we could see a significant repricing, a significant pullback as a result of those factors. But longer term, if we do want to see the yield curve remain more friendly and lower longer-term rates, it has to be addressing the balance sheet of the federal government.
1: Kevin Warsh. Got some pressure on him already. I mean, just with inflation long above the Fed's target of 2%, given all these pressures, does it mean he's going to have to raise rates at the next session, perhaps more than once before the end of the year?
0: Well, that's a different conversation, because right now the Fed is looking at some of these inflationary pressures and still considering whether or not they are temporary, or bringing back a favorite word for the Fed, transitory. And if in fact it is viewed that once these impacts from tariffs roll off, once the conflict resolution comes to play and oil prices retreat from these elevated levels, that inflation would begin to cool back down naturally closer to that 2% level, there's still a number of officials on the Fed that think the current stance of policy is appropriate. So it does not necessarily paint a firm picture that the Fed is going to hike anytime soon. Now, Kevin Warsh did give a nod to the market and the market's concerns about inflation. He was very clear that inflation is currently elevated, and we haven't seen a lot of improvement in the near term. But he stopped short of giving us a timeline for that improvement to set in before the Fed hikes rates. And so it left us with this sense of, well, maybe it's not enough. Remember, the Fed has been tolerant of above target inflation for years. And so I'm not yet convinced that the committee is at a position where they're ready to pull the trigger. I would like to see them raise rates, but I don't think the Fed is there quite yet.
1: Interesting stuff. I have to think that Jerome Powell still rues the day he used that word transitory. We'll see if Kevin Warsh does eventually as well. Lindsay Piegza, thanks so much for joining.
0: Thank you.
1: U.S. Energy Secretary Chris Wright is reportedly heading to Venezuela to sign a highly controversial deal that would give the U.S. access to some 65 billion barrels of Venezuela's oil, a fifth of that country's proven oil reserves. Venezuela's ruling party-dominated National Assembly voted in favor of the agreement today. A U.S. official says that Chevron has agreed to expand its operations in Venezuela as a result of this deal. The official characterized the signing, which is expected to take place on Wednesday, as a U.S. agreement with a private Venezuelan entity. And the official says that because the deal involves a private company, a competitive bidding process was not necessary. However, a former Venezuelan government minister blasted the terms of the deal just last night on our show.
2: Question is, why didn't they just, if they were going to auction 17 oil fields, which is what this is about, why didn't they just open it?

0: Miami, and this is CNN.
1: Welcome back to The Brief. I'm Jim Sciutto, and here are the international headlines we're watching today. The U.S. is carrying out new strikes on Iran. U.S. Central Command says it is in response to recent attempted attacks against commercial shipping in the Strait of Hormuz, as well as U.S. forces deployed in the region. Tehran claims the U.S. strikes hit a wedding party, killing at least four people, including a child. Jordan says it has intercepted 10 missiles.

0: town, this one on the border with China's Tibet region. Authorities in Nepal say now that more than 1,000 people have been confirmed killed. Some 4,500 people remain unaccounted for. These images here show rescue workers operating in the depths of a Nepali hydropower tunnel. Hundreds of workers are feared to be trapped in a network of tunnels like this one. Overshadowing it all, the threat of a new disaster. China says glaciers surrounding an impact crater in Nepal could still be at risk of collapsing. We're going to go live now to Nepal, where it is, of course, the early hours of the morning. Anderson Cooper is in Kathmandu. Anderson, it's so good to have you there. I've been watching your reporting, you know, for instance, as you stand over an entire community that's been washed away. I think it's hard for people to understand not just the scale of the flooding itself, but the aftermath. Can you help communicate that to people watching right now?
1: Yeah, well, first of all, that first video you showed from the town of Safru Besi, I visited that that community just yesterday. It's among the most hardest hit. It's very close. It's just 18 miles south of the border. And it was probably the fourth community to be hit. It is stunning. The entire lower market part of that town is just gone. And all along that river, town after town, anything near the water has just been decimated. You really get a sense of it when you actually step on the ground. You know, the ground is soft. It's several feet, in some cases, many, many feet of this like liquid concrete. It's not just, people think this is water. This wasn't just water. This was, it's literally like liquid concrete moving at tremendous speeds, very tall, you know, waves of it. The foreign minister here, who I just spoke to several hours ago, talked about it as kind of an inland tsunami, and that's pretty accurate.

0: I anticipated this morning that's exactly what they would do, and they did. I think right now that they are more likely than not probably hopelessly hung. And it will be interesting after the announcement is made and the judge lets them go, how long it will take for some of the jurors to speak to the press and tell us what the problem was and exactly what their numbers were.
1: Is there anything further a judge can do? I mean, are there any further instructions he could give them if they're deadlocked, or has he done just about as much as he can?
0: I think pretty much at this point, having given an Allen charge and had told them twice, now please go back there. It's been a long trial. Nobody wants to go through it again. That type of attitude, and he's making it clear, and very personably, by the way, I think that if they can't follow that instruction now, it's hard to imagine they will be able to do it. I don't know what the numbers are, but I think there are some people who are very fixed in their opinions, and I think it's going to be very difficult after 4 days to break that logjam.
1: Okay, so if there is a hung jury, what then?
0: Well, the decision has to be made by the state as to whether they want to try the case again. If I think the numbers tell the story. Anywhere from 6-6 and higher towards an acquittal or some other resolution, I think that the state's going to have to think twice about whether they want to try the case. I don't think they do. And they're going to have to come up with some resolution that will be acceptable to the defense. On the other side of it, the defense probably is going to be forced to try the case again because they really have nothing to lose.
1: Right. What's a plan B? What else could the prosecution offer short of another trial? Like, what's the plan B?
0: Well, that would be offering some sort of plea that would acknowledge responsibility for the deaths. In other words, she did it, but not legal responsibility in that she did not have the state of mind. Something that would result in her being placed in some form of mental health facility for an extended period of time. Because I think even if you find that she has dealt with the issues of postpartum depression,

0: an ad.
1: A changing of the guard at a multi-trillion dollar company. Tim Cook is stepping down as Apple's CEO after 15 years at the helm of one of the most valuable and most recognized companies in the world. Cook, of course, had big shoes to fill when he took over in 2011. His predecessor, Steve Jobs, widely recognized as a global innovator, many years ahead of his time. Yet, Cook has forged his own path, catapulting Apple to yet new heights. He will be remembered most for making the iPhone an even bigger part of our daily lives. As the John Ternus era begins today, it is the hardware engineer who has big shoes to fill. He'll have his first big moment as CEO just days from now when Apple is set to reveal some big changes to its smartphones. Ternus also has to steer the company through other challenges, including, of course, the big question for so many companies, how to embrace artificial intelligence. Thanks so much for joining us today. I'm Jim Sciutto in Washington. You've been watching The Brief. Please do stay with CNN.

0: you think you guys will be able to snorkel and dive in these reefs when you're adults?
1: Not at this rate. Yeah, not at this rate, unless we change.
0: Any of these explosions, any of these munitions come close to this position?
2: Yes, we have. We've had some land 200-300 meters away.
0: There is a large Chinese Coast Guard ship directly in front of this Philippines Coast Guard vessel.
3: This animal is a symbol

0: Mehta, and this is CNN.
1: About Iran, as Tehran targets an American base in Jordan. 10 missiles intercepted that we know of tonight, with the entire region bracing for an expansion in this war. And breaking news, polls about to close in a key primary tonight as Trump's attempt to interfere in the upcoming midterm elections is rocked by new claims from a whistleblower today. And missing, the CDC choosing not to add two measles-related deaths to its national database. A former CDC official who resigned because of concerns with RFK Jr.'s vaccine decision responds out front tonight. Let's go out front. And good evening. I'm Erin Burnett. And out front tonight, we begin with the breaking news. Iran targets American forces. Tehran firing a number of missiles at a U.S. base in Jordan. Now, Jordan saying that their military had saw 13 missiles enter Jordanian airspace, 10 of those intercepted. Now, they say the remaining three fell in remote areas. We don't have reports of any injuries, but obviously, as the way this war has gone to this point, that doesn't unfortunately mean anything. We don't know. We just don't know because there's not been enough transparency. Kuwait also tonight says it intercepted hostile drones from Iran as the entire region is bracing now for Trump to retaliate. I mean, it was hours ago that Trump threatened to annihilate the entire country of Iran. Groundhog's Day from Easter, if you recall, telling Fox News Today after the U.S. hit several earlier targets earlier. And I quote Trump, if they do respond, they'll be hit much harder. This is a very big hit today. If it goes a third time, they're going to be totally wiped out as a country. Totally wiped out as a country. And we're already on the second time. So I guess the next time is that time. Well, of course, as I pointed out, this is not the first time Trump threatened to wipe out the country of nearly 90 million people. But after nearly a month of no military action, the United States.

0: you what ensued.
1: Anirvan, you said repeatedly that this war was going to be over soon. You said that this would be a temporary blip on short term on gas prices. Yeah. It is more than 6 months. People are getting hurt still at the pump. Should the American people not also judge you on your projections here that were clearly off base?
2: Manu, that is one of the stupidest questions you've ever asked.
1: Why is that stupid?
2: I have nothing to do with the prosecution of the war across the globe.
1: You are selling this to the American public, are you not?
2: So should the House Speaker be held responsible for the duration of a military conflict around the globe? You answer that question.
0: Obviously sensitive. And just to be clear here, Mani's question is not a stupid one. It's an important one and one that needs to be asked, because this is what Mike Johnson promised the American people as Speaker of the House just days after the war began.
2: Gas prices will come back down. This is a temporary blip in an extraordinary trend of return to American energy dominance.
0: Okay, that blip to which he referred has lasted 186 days. We are 6 months later. That's not a blip. And Mike Johnson, separate from comments like that, has a really important and specific role in how this war is being waged, as does the Senate, because they control the purse. They have to approve the funding for Trump's war. Without them approving it and allowing it to be fought in terms of the money, it wouldn't be being fought. So Speaker Johnson has an important role. And if you listen to Joe Rogan, who, of course, was instrumental in Trump's election, right, when he early on, in those final days of the election, came out in his favor, is calling him out now and saying it's not just Johnson who knows the war isn't going to plan. It's Trump himself.
3: Did you know that we renamed Lake Ontario today?
4: Yes.
3: To Lake America.
4: America. Lake Ontario is no longer Lake Ontario. It's Lake America.
3: And we might be doing the Lake
5: Pacific next. Why did we do that? But what's the purpose of changing the name?
4: Oh. Could distract you from the fact that we're in a war that we can't win in Iran? Doesn't make any sense. Like, who cares? It's Lake Ontario. Well, it's a good name. We've had that name forever.
0: Probably kind of speaking for a lot of Americans there. But not only has Trump not ended the war, he is still struggling to reopen the Strait of Hormuz, which, of course, was open prior to February 28th when Trump initiated the war with those strikes, despite these claims.
6: We have the Strait of Hormuz in extremely good shape. You know, we're taking over. Many, many ships got through last night, as you know, with the Navy's assistance. And we've been averaging 30 ships a night.
0: And of course, the reality here does not match what he's saying. So he's talking about averaging 30 ships a night. Well, let's just talk about what happened last night. According to Kepler, five ships went through over the past 24 hours. That's before the strikes began. That's the lowest number since May, right? So before the war, by the way, more than 130 ships on average traveled through the strait every day. So 5 to 130, but that's not even comparable. But even Trump's number of 30 on average, even if that were accurate on average, it's still 100 fewer than prior to the war when the strait was open. And that matters. Kristen Holmes is out front live outside the White House. And Kristen, obviously, you know, it had been a month where in terms of the military action here, things were quiet. Now, today, Trump strike says you strike back. It's going to be serious. You know, third time we're going to annihilate the country. Barely we'll have a country. And now we've had a back and forth. So we're up to that line, it seems, again. How far is Trump willing to go from what you hear?
7: Well, Aaron, talking to people within the White House, within the administration, there is almost no appetite to continue this military escalation. Keep in mind, they feel stretched thin on every level here. It's not just the fact that the munition stockpile is running low. It's also the idea that personnel is stretched thin. They wanted to shift this strategy to the military to the economics for a number of reasons away from the military. Part of that is also what you heard from Mike Johnson, what you heard from Joe Rogan, that level of frustration. That is not just Mike Johnson snapping at Manu. That is a whole Republican Party who doesn't want to be in this position, seeing these military escalations. at a time where gas prices are rising, at a time where Republicans are supposed to ask voters to come out and vote for them and vote on their record for the last 2 years. Americans still are feeling the pinch, and they're feeling it even more today after this escalation in military strikes. But the problem that you're seeing with President Trump is that he doesn't want to back down. And these administration officials I'm talking

0: Do they wish you wouldn't level these kind of threats at Iran? Because then there has to be some kind of follow through. You heard President Trump kind of toning it down for a second, saying these were justified attacks, that these were only defense style attacks. But then he went on, as you noted, to say he was going to completely wipe them out, to have this kind of pre-planned military action that's waiting in the wings to take place. And now we're at that point. Mm-hmm. So it's unclear how exactly President Trump gets out of this. Now, of course, we've seen him walk up to the line and come back before. But is he going to blink yet again? And as I said, these Republicans, these administration officials, they wish that this part of the war could be over and they could keep it at an arm's length, at least to try and get back to some normalcy for Americans.
1: Yeah, and puts them in a tough situation, right? You want a president that the world takes seriously of the United States, that they know that that person means what they say, that people are afraid when they threaten, but not when they're saying things like we're going to wipe a country off the map. So it puts them in a pretty awkward position. All right, Kristen, thank you very much. I want to go now to Democratic Congresswoman Kristi Houlihan, because she sits on both the Armed Services Committees. She's also an Air Force veteran. And I appreciate your time very much. So Iran launches these strikes today. They say they're targeting U.S. bases. So as I said at the top of the program, right, Jordan talks about what it's intercepted, where things have landed. But the United States doesn't give really much of anything. And that happened in the early days of the war. And it gave, at the time, what was a quite an accurate portrayal of the damage that had been done to U.S. bases. So today, do you have any idea what damage Iran did to U.S. bases? Is it nothing, as the U.S. indicates, or is it unknown?
2: Yeah, to be honest, and thank you, first of all, for having me. To be honest, I don't have any information other than what's available in the open source information about what the damage assessment has been or has been done to us. I would speculate that you are correct in that there will be obfuscation on the part of the administration on what has happened. What Iran is doing is continuing a war that the president decided to start on his own volition for no particular reason, as near as we can tell. And as you've mentioned now, 6 months in, we have no real clear way for him to get out of it. And we all have just returned back from 5 weeks in our community.

0: really much of anything. And that happened in the early days of the war. And it gave, at the time, what was a quite an accurate portrayal of the damage that had been done to U.S. bases. So today, do you have any idea what damage Iran did to U.S. bases? Is it nothing, as the U.S. indicates, or is it unknown?
1: Yeah, to be honest, and thank you, first of all, for having me. To be honest, I don't have any information other than what's available in the open source information about what the damage assessment has been or has been done to us. I would speculate that you are correct in that there will be obfuscation on the part of the administration on what has happened. What Iran is doing is continuing a war that the president decided to start on his own volition for no particular reason, as near as we can tell. And as you've mentioned now, 6 months in, we have no real clear way for him to get out of it. And we all have just returned back from 5 weeks in our community. And I can share with you that in my community, gas has been above $4 a gallon for all of that time and more. I just paid $16 or $17 for a chicken sandwich and some fries and a Coke. You know, the American people have had it, and you can feel the atmosphere here in Congress that they've had it here too. And you're accurate in reporting that people are snappy and they're snapping at each other. And also importantly, 20 Republicans haven't even showed up to work here because I think there's a deep concern back in their district that they are in deep trouble for this coming elections.
0: So then Trump today, when this back and forth is going on, right, says he threatens Iran, basically saying if you respond to the U.S. strikes, you will be, quote, this is a big hit. If it goes for a third time, okay, that was the quote, they're going to be totally wiped out as a country. So what do you think that means at this point?
1: You know, on the one hand, you have to take the president, who is the commander in chief of the world's most powerful military, at his word. He has said this before. He has threatened the annihilation of a civilization before, which, by the way, is a violation of the law of war. And so we have to take him seriously. But we also have to know that he has backed down multiple times. And so what is this? It's Groundhog Day, and it's the boy who cried wolf, and we just look impotent in, you know, on the world stage. And I think that

0: $16 or $17 for a chicken sandwich and some fries and a Coke. You know, the American people have had it, and you can feel the atmosphere here in Congress that they've had it here too. And you're accurate in reporting that people are snappy and they're snapping at each other. And also importantly, 20 Republicans haven't even showed up to work here because I think there's a deep concern back in their district that they are in deep trouble for this coming elections.
1: So then Trump today, when this back and forth is going on, right, says he threatens Iran, basically saying if you respond to the U.S. strikes, you will be, quote, this is a big hit. If it goes for a third time, okay, that was the quote, they're going to be totally wiped out as a country. So what do you think that means at this point?
0: You know, on the one hand, you have to take the president, who is the commander in chief of the world's most powerful military, at his word. He has said this before. He has threatened the annihilation of a civilization before, which, by the way, is a violation of the law of war. And so we have to take him seriously. But we also have to know that he has backed down multiple times. And so what is this? It's Groundhog Day, and it's the boy who cried wolf. And we just look impotent in, you know, on the world stage. And I think that that's enormously problematic. And while all of this is going on, our men and women are in danger. They are in harm's way unnecessarily right now. And we are, as you mentioned, depleting our resources so that we are less and less safe as each day goes by.
1: So there's new reporting in The Atlantic today, Congresswoman, about the resignation of the Army Secretary Dan Driscoll. According to The Atlantic, Driscoll went to see President Trump and to inform him of his decision to resign. And then they write, quote, Trump was surprised when Driscoll told him how many generals and other top officers had been fired, pushed out, or passed up for promotion under Hegseth. Congresswoman, my question about this is less about Hegseth and more about Trump, who is the commander-in-chief
0: exactly.
1: of the U.S. Armed Forces in the middle of a war. And Trump was surprised when the Army Secretary tells him how many generals and other top officers have been fired. That Trump was not aware of this when this is a constant topic of coverage and conversation. What does that say?
0: Again, let's believe him at his word that he didn't know about this. I think that this is on both Secretary Hegseth as well as on the Commander-in-Chief, President Trump. He should know that. If he doesn't know that and genuinely doesn't know that, I would argue that's a dereliction of duty on the part of both people. And for the American people to understand, 10% of the general officers in the military have been let go in one way, shape, or form. And 50% of those 10% have been women or people of color who have served, all of them, any general officer, for decades and decades, many of them in prior wars. And so we're losing our knowledge, our memory of how it is that we lead and how we serve. Yeah. And a commander-in-chief should understand the gravity of that situation.
1: All right, Congresswoman, I appreciate your time and thank you very much for being with me tonight. I want to bring in Richard Quest now because, Richard, I mentioned the turmoil here has meaningful economic impacts, right? And people experience them every single day. But something happened today in the market that was a sort of a five-alarm fire when it comes to where things may be going. That global bond sell-off, right? Rising interest costs for government debt for the United States and other major countries. How concerning is this?
2: It's very concerning because it's the markets telling governments, not just in the United States, but also in Europe and in Japan, that their fiscal path, if you will, is unsustainable. The markets, they're called the bond vigilantes. Why? Because they come out of the woodwork when they see government debt or even corporate debt, bond vigilantes for corporations as well, and they basically ratchet the price down and the yield up. And that's fine for it's not fine for a company, but that's only a company. But in this case, we're talking about the U.S. government debt. And what the market is saying, yep. And by the way, Scott Bessent, with his twist strategy of a couple of weeks ago, which seems to have failed because rates are back where they were, the market is basically saying they don't believe what this administration is planning to do, is got its economics in order, and that's why your bond yields are now rising.
1: Which is obviously a hugely significant thing to say, because when you look at Bessent or even now the Treasury Secretary, right, these are people and the Fed chief that

0: markets have taken very seriously. So for this to happen to Bessin is meaningful. He said something about the bond market today, Richard, that I wanted to play for you. Here he is.
1: The U.S. bond market has been the best performing market since the president came in.
0: OK, so he says that yesterday. Here's the thing, though, Richard. You know, when you get a D, it isn't OK if everybody else got a D minus. Right. I mean, in Japan, when you look at what's happening to yields, the highest level they've been since in 1996, Britain at highest level since the financial crisis 20 years ago, Germany highest level since 2011. Right. So is his twist something to brag about?
2: No, absolutely not. It didn't work. And it was because he was trying to move the price rather than the fundamentals. Look, the best analogy that I can give you for that quote from Bessent is that famous line, you know that famous line, the cleanest dirty white shirt in the laundry. And that's what the US is vis-a-vis the UK, the EU, because the government bond market here is the backbone of the global financial system. Now, you can keep going down the road saying, I see no debt, I see no problems, I see. Eventually you will. Remember, the US lost its AAA. Why? Because it didn't deal with the debt. And that's going to be the big point for the next 20 years. And by the way, the real reason the markets are going against it is because Washington is doing nothing about the debt and the deficit.
0: Yeah, nothing. And this war bringing all of this to the forefront. Richard Quest, thank you very much. Next, the DHS launching voter fraud investigation in 9 states. And that started today, even though, of course, there's no evidence of fraud. Pennsylvania Secretary Al Schmidt, who stood up to Trump's election lies, is here to respond. Plus, the CDC accused of playing politics. The agency choosing not to count 2 deaths in Pennsylvania as measles related after RFK Jr. suggested they may have been fabricated. And Trump setting his sights on renovating a new part of the White House.

0: is CNN.
1: Tonight, rushed and untested. Those are just some of the warnings coming out tonight from a whistleblower who is raising an alarm about Trump's mail voting plan. Now, this report from the Postal Service whistleblower was just released by Democratic Senator Richard Blumenthal. Now, the whistleblower says that things were so rushed that the Postal Service IT teams would have less than a week to test the system. And they said if that meant that there was an issue scanning one ballot, it could hold up an entire batch of votes, potentially tens of thousands. A system that the whistleblower says postal workers have described as a bleep show. Now, this is an urgent issue because, well, it's not just that midterms are weeks away, right? North Carolina is days away from mailing out ballots. That's in North Carolina. And other states mail theirs this month, right? So this is all coming fast and furious. And in a statement to CNN, a USPS spokesperson said it was reviewing the whistleblower complaint and that, quote, regardless of political party or perspective, we share a common goal, ensuring that Americans can have confidence that their election mail will be handled securely and delivered reliably. Postal employees take great pride in their responsibility to support the democratic process. Now, this is all happening on the same day that Trump's Department of Homeland Security is beginning what they call a surge of voter fraud investigations across 9 states.

0: a system that the whistleblower says postal workers have described as a bleep show. Now, this is an urgent issue because, well, it's not just that midterms are weeks away, right? North Carolina is days away from mailing out ballots. That's in North Carolina. And other states mail theirs this month, right? So this is all coming fast and furious. And in a statement to CNN, a USPS spokesperson said it was reviewing the whistleblower complaint and that, quote, regardless of political party or perspective, we share a common goal, ensuring that Americans can have confidence that their election mail will be handled securely and delivered reliably. Postal employees take great pride in their responsibility to support the democratic process. Now, this is all happening on the same day that Trump's Department of Homeland Security is beginning what they call a surge of voter fraud investigations across nine states. Out front now, Al Schmidt, Pennsylvania's top election official. And Pennsylvania, of course, is one of the nine states seeing the DHS surge. And of course, Secretary Schmidt is one of the Republicans who stood up to Trump's baseless claims of election fraud in his state in 2020. So, Secretary, I've got a lot to ask you about here because these are both significant developments. Let me just start with the whistleblower, because they're saying in this allegation, right, that it's so rushed on IT that, you know, there would only have been a week for North Carolina, that the system could have had tens of thousands of votes held up. That this could lead to mass disenfranchisement of voters, and that multiple workers describe the new system as a bleep show. Have you had a chance to look at this report, and how worrisome is it to you?
1: I have, but I would encourage our voters in Pennsylvania and elsewhere to know that despite all of this, nothing has changed when it comes to mail ballot voting. It remains safe and secure. The courts have prevented any of this from going into effect or being implemented, and that voters should vote however they choose and feel most comfortable voting, whether it's in person or by mail. And that in Pennsylvania, the Shapiro administration will stand up to any of these efforts at federal overreach to protect our voters' rights and to make sure that they can make their voice heard on Election Day.
0: And to this point, okay, I mean, there's some states where you have almost all the votes coming in mail-in, right? We've talked about places like Arizona. But overall, one in three Democrats voted by mail in 2024, and one in four Republicans did the same. Right. So you're talking about 33% in one case, 25 in the other. This is a lot of people. So do you think that the mail ballot changes, if they go through, could impact the outcome of races this November? Or are you more sanguine about that at this moment?
1: Well, it's not really a question of being sanguine. It's knowing that the United States is a country of laws, and that the laws are on the side of our voters and voter rights, and that the courts have, certainly in this case, heard us out, and it's moving forward in the courts. But again, voters, despite all the noise, despite all the back and forth,

0: sanguine about that at this moment?
1: Well, it's not really a question of being sanguine. It's knowing that the United States is a country of laws, and that the laws are on the side of our voters and voter rights, and that the courts have, certainly in this case, heard us out, and it's moving forward in the courts. But again, voters, despite all the noise, despite all the back and forth in courts, which is very common, as you know, around election time, it's predictable as snow in Erie, PA, in the winter, that they can vote safely and securely.
0: So let me ask you about the other story then. That is the DHS, which started its surge of voter fraud investigations in 9 states. One of them is yours, Pennsylvania. So we're on day one. What happened? What does this look like? Do you know yet?
1: Well, I can't respond to anything dealing with subpoenas or investigations or anything of that nature. But what I can say is that the Pennsylvania Department of State and elections in Pennsylvania follow the laws, both the national and state laws, when it comes to the conduct of elections. Anytime we become aware of a credible allegation of voter fraud or election interference, we always refer those to U.S. Attorney's Office or the Attorney General's Office. And we encourage our counties to do the same, red and blue alike.
0: So Secretary Mullen has, his department has claimed that there are it could be 14,500 people who are not citizens, right, non-citizens, on Pennsylvania's voter rolls. I know that you sent a letter to Secretary Mullen asking for more information of what this is. Have you gotten a response yet? Do you know anything about this 14,500 claim?
1: So far, all we've really gotten is a letter. We responded asking for what kind of methodology they use to make this pretty outrageous accusation. We have spoken with the Department of Homeland Security. It has left us with more questions than answers. We don't know what databases they're using. We don't know what they consider a match or not a match. And to date, all that we've received is a letter and a lot of threats.
0: All right, well, Secretary, I appreciate your time. And thank you very much for taking the time to talk to us. Obviously, two important stories. It can be rather frightening, so it's important to get the context that you provided. Ryan Goodman is with me now, OUTFRONT legal analyst. And Ryan, okay, let's just start with what this whistleblower is saying. Where really are we on this? This report comes out, we're finding out about it. How much of an impact could it actually have?
2: It could have a significant impact on the litigation. There's an important hearing coming up on Thursday morning. And at that hearing, the judge is going to decide whether or not to extend her temporary restraining order into a preliminary injunction, which is one that's based on much more evidence in the record. And here we have something in the record. And just in the last couple hours, one of the groups that's involved in the litigation submitted the whistleblower declaration with an additional affidavit. And what does it all amount to? It basically says, previously we had the state saying that they could not implement the final rule. They could not implement all of these procedures, et cetera, right before the election. Now we have the whistleblower saying, actually, the USPS can't really do it either because it's a bleep show, and that they think that the system would actually crash if they even try to launch it. And that all these ways in which you also, you know, mentioned this, that they had only 4 business days to even test it. So it suggests that if the system crashes and all the rest of it, it disenfranchises a lot of people, and that would be weighing on the judge. And this other piece that you mentioned as well, it's brand new news today, the idea that the way the final rule would be working is that if a single ballot is found to be improper, according to the USPS's rules, they reject the whole batch, and then the state election officials have to come back with a new batch. That's new. That's going to weigh on the judge in terms of just thinking about the enormous implications for voters.
0: So what could all this mean for the USPS?
2: I think the USPS has really got to answer the whistleblower's other allegations that all of this work that they've been doing over the last months is in violation of the court's order. And just to put one marker on the table, the court already found last week that the UN whistleblower complaint amount to, are they saying, first of all, look, they've done all of this IT work when there was an injunction to not implement the executive order, and is saying, since the TRO

0: The temporary restraining order from last week said specifically USPS defendants may take no further preparatory steps or implement in any way for elections occurring before or November 3rd, 2026. No further preparatory steps. There's no way to see the IT work that's being described in the whistleblower disclosure as anything but preparatory steps. They're preparing for the implementation of the final rule. The USPS is trying to say, oh, no, no, no, no. That's only if we did it on a voluntary basis. But I think that's what's going to be very hard for them to satisfy the court, because it doesn't look like the entire system is being set up for a voluntary basis. It's being set up to go green light, go, as long as the injunction's lifted, which means all the states, including the two dozen states that are bringing the lawsuit. One question the judge can just ask on Thursday is, is the system, would it be ready to go against California, New York, New Jersey, Pennsylvania, Virginia, et cetera? Because if so, then it's obviously trying to implement the mandatory parts of this rule, because that's they're going to try to mandate that over and above what the states want to do.
1: All right, Ryan Goodman, thank you very much. And next, Trump's CDC admitting two deaths from its national database of measles-related deaths after vaccine skeptic RFK Jr. claimed they might have been fabricated. A former top official with the CDC who resigned because of RFK Jr.'s vaccine stance is next. Plus, exclusive K-File reporting tonight about one of the most watched Senate races. And our K-File uncovering comments that contradict what a leading candidate is now saying about climate change and capitalism. And it really matters because of who's

0: And it's obviously trying to implement the mandatory parts of this rule, because they're going to try to mandate that over and above what the states want to do.
1: All right, Ryan Goodman, thank you very much. And next, Trump's CDC admitting two deaths from its national database of measles-related deaths after vaccine skeptic RFK Jr. claimed they might have been fabricated. A former top official with the CDC who resigned because of RFK Jr.'s vaccine stance is next. Plus, exclusive K-File reporting tonight about one of the most watched Senate races. And our K-File uncovering comments that contradict what a leading candidate is now saying about climate change and capitalism. And it really matters because of who's...

0: Mexico City, and this is CNN.
1: Tonight, the CDC refusing to recognize measles-related deaths in a highly unusual move. CNN is learning the CDC director ordered the agency to not count two deaths that Pennsylvania's health department says are associated with measles. Now, these would be the first measles-related deaths in Pennsylvania in 35 years. The CDC says it's not including those numbers in its official numbers because it doesn't currently have enough information about what caused them. Now, Pennsylvania's health department says both people had measles at the time of death and were unvaccinated. It comes as HHS Secretary Robert F. Kennedy Jr., a noted vaccine skeptic, and Pennsylvania's Governor Josh Shapiro have clashed over who's to blame for these deaths. Out front now, Dr. Deborah Howry, the former chief medical officer at the CDC. She resigned over concerns with RFK Jr.'s vaccine decisions. Dr. Howry, I guess let's just start here with the Pennsylvania situation. How unprecedented is it for the CDC to come and challenge numbers like this from a state health official, from Pennsylvania's health officials in this case?
2: It's highly unusual. And last year I was at CDC and Texas reported two deaths and New Mexico reported one. And there were no issues. CDC reported them publicly. I think what is unusual at this point is Pennsylvania followed all the appropriate steps. They investigated the deaths, they reported them as they would with any other notifiable condition, and then CDC has chosen not to report on them. It's very concerning if you want to have that good relationship with states. States are going to be less likely to come to CDC to report data now.
1: So Governor Shapiro spoke about the deaths, and then RFK Jr. attacked him on social media, accusing Shapiro of trying to be, you know, score political points, saying that Shapiro took, and I'm quoting RFK Jr., giddy delight in the deaths. And then he added the deaths may even have been altogether fabricated by one of the governor's hopeful staffers. So saying the deaths may have been fabricated. What went through your mind when you saw that?
2: I was horrified. You know, there was a story in The Atlantic yesterday

0: Pennsylvania's health department says both people had measles at the time of death and were unvaccinated. It comes as HHS Secretary Robert F. Kennedy Jr., a noted vaccine skeptic, and Pennsylvania's Governor Josh Shapiro have clashed over who's to blame for these deaths. Out front now, Dr. Deborah Howry, the former chief medical officer at the CDC. She resigned over concerns with RFK Jr.'s vaccine decisions. Dr. Howry, I guess let's just start here with the Pennsylvania situation. How unprecedented is it for the CDC to come and challenge numbers like this from a state health official, from Pennsylvania's health officials in this case?
1: It's highly unusual. And last year I was at CDC and Texas reported two deaths and New Mexico reported one, and there were no issues. CDC reported them publicly. I think what is unusual at this point is Pennsylvania followed all the appropriate steps. They investigated the deaths, they reported them as they would with any other notifiable condition, and then CDC has chosen not to report on them. It's very concerning if you want to have that good relationship with states. States are going to be less likely to come to CDC to report data now.
0: So Governor Shapiro spoke about the deaths, and then RFK Jr. attacked him on social media, accusing Shapiro of trying to be, you know, score political points, saying that Shapiro took, and I'm quoting RFK Jr., giddy delight in the deaths. And then he added the deaths may even have been altogether fabricated by one of the governor's hopeful staffers. So saying the deaths may have been fabricated. What went through your mind when you saw that?
1: I was horrified. You know, there was a story in The Atlantic yesterday to where they met the family, the parents who were grieving over a child that they had just lost. So to say that that was a fabricated death breaks my heart. And really, when we know that there's two deaths, we should be focusing on how do we prevent more deaths? How do we prevent people from getting sick versus really raising this to a political issue, taking data down and not coming out front as kids are going back to school and saying now's the time to get children vaccinated. How can we protect Americans? Yeah.
0: So the feud comes in the context of at least, okay, at least, because, you know, report.

0: was a fabricated death breaks my heart. And really, when we know that there's two deaths, we should be focusing on how do we prevent more deaths? How do we prevent people from getting sick versus really raising this to a political issue, taking data down and not coming out front as kids are going back to school and saying now's the time to get children vaccinated. How can we protect Americans? Yeah.
1: So the feud comes in the context of at least, okay, at least, because, you know, reported cases are, I'm sure, nowhere near a total number of cases, but 2,903 measles cases in the U.S. this year, which is the highest number in 35 years, as you're well aware, doctor, a disease that the U.S. had declared eliminated in the year 2000 because of vaccinations. So how worried are you about the way federal health officials are handling the outbreak itself and the fact that it could metastasize into other preventable diseases or diseases that we maybe thought we don't need vaccines for anymore, like polio, coming back?
0: I'm very worried. You know, the secretary has talked about chicken noodle soup as a cure for measles. And we know that vaccines are what you need to prevent measles. Measles is not a harmless childhood illness, as we've heard. One in 10 kids will likely get admitted, one in 20 with pneumonia, 1 to 3 out of 1,000 can die. That is really something we shouldn't be seeing in this country. And we've seen vaccination rates decrease. And so we are going to see more of these vaccine preventable deaths come back. We've already seen whooping cough deaths this year. It's really something that should not be happening in this country. And the federal health system, the Secretary of the United States for Health, as well as the CDC director, should be out front saying how to protect the public.
1: So you left the CDC because of your disagreements with RFK Jr., because you couldn't do your job anymore. What's left at the CDC? I mean, I'm sure you are aware of many people that you worked with, right, who are in there every day trying to do the best that they can in this situation. But how worried are you about the state of the CDC?
0: So there are amazing CDC staff and scientists that are still there. The issue is there's 1 to 2 political layers, as we're seeing right now. The CDC staff aren't the ones that took data down. They're not the ones that are putting out like that X statement on Friday that was very political and didn't focus on what needed to be done to protect people from measles. So my concern is you might have great people doing work there, but what's being portrayed to the American public is misleading, which is why now we're turning to medical organizations and state health departments for information and not the CDC.
1: Yeah. Dr. Howie, I appreciate your time and thank you very much.
0: Thank you.
1: And next, K-File, as promised, he's uncovered past comments from a leading candidate in one of the most closely watched Senate races this year. Comments that show a big shift in how he views very important issues, including capitalism. Plus a new White House renovation. Now Trump is moving to the next thing, this time a bowling alley.

0: will weigh in whether age or ideology matters more here in this Senate race in Massachusetts. Erin.
1: Yeah, really fascinating. It doesn't, you know, that you've got cross currents on that there. So a lot to see there. Arlette, thank you very much. We're going to Arlette through the night. Also tonight, a CNN K-File exclusive on the Senate race in Texas. And all eyes are on this one, of course. It's Tallarico Paxton. James Tallarico is locked in that tight race with the Republican Attorney General Ken Paxton. Polling showing a dead heat, right? So this is a history-making moment, potentially, in Texas. Tallarico has become one of the Democratic Party's biggest fundraisers, raising $72 million. It's incredible. Again, Texas. Now, K-File has uncovered comments that Tallarico made a few years ago, 6 years ago to be exact, which show a very different political vocabulary from the one he's using in his campaign today. He said Texas's oil industry wouldn't last and told climate activists that he linked climate change with white supremacy and capitalism. CNN's Andrew Kaczynski broke this report and joins me now. So

0: is CNN.
1: Breaking news, polls closing minutes from now in Massachusetts, where all eyes are on a Democratic primary battle there tonight, and it's a major one. 80-year-old Senator Ed Markey is trying to hold on to his seat to survive a generational challenge from Congressman Seth Moulton. Arlette Sines is out front at Markey's headquarters in Boston. And Arlette, all eyes are on this primary. What can you tell us here? We're just a few minutes away from polls closing.
2: Yeah, Aaron. Well, this Senate primary here in Massachusetts really captures a lot of the generational and generational and ideological debates happening within the Democratic Party, but with a bit of a twist. There is Seth Moulton, a 47-year-old congressman, who is trying to argue it is time for generational change in the Senate in his race against Senator Ed Markey, an 80-year-old who has been on Capitol Hill for five decades. But Markey is the candidate who has pitched himself as the more progressive option in this race, racking up endorsements from Alexandria Ocasio-Cortez, Bernie Sanders, and Elizabeth Warren. And many voters that we spoke with today said that, yes, they do believe it's time for generational change in the U.S. Senate and on Capitol Hill. But ultimately, they sided with Markey because they liked his support of those progressive policies. Transgender rights actually was a major flashpoint in this campaign, as many Democratic voters were quite frustrated with Moulton's past comments that were critical of transgender athletes playing in women's sports. But pretty soon, polls are set to close here at 8 o'clock, and voters

0: Comparing the oil industry to cassette tapes, that is a particularly striking comment in Texas, where oil and gas remain enormously important to both the state's economy and its identity. And since he made those comments in 2020, Texas oil and gas production has actually increased. It's now at or above pre-pandemic levels.
1: So, you know, this is obviously a number of progressive positions and comments that Tallarico has taken. He sounds a lot different on the campaign trail now. So what's his campaign telling you?
0: Well, very different, Aaron. On his campaign website today, he calls Texas, quote, the energy leader of the world. And he says, as a senator, he would continue to extend that leadership so Texans can have access to reliable and affordable energy. Now, his campaign is now telling us explicitly that Tallarico does support the oil and gas industry. A spokesperson said that Tallarico has already acknowledged that some of his past comments, quote, missed the mark. He called that 2020 language cringy. He even said that, this is the statement they gave us, he said, James is a proud capitalist and agrees with the majority of Texans that racism, natural disasters, and a billionaire-controlled economy are all problems we need to address. James supports the oil and gas industry and believes in an all of the above energy strategy that protects Texas oil and gas jobs. The campaign also told us, Aaron, they said that he's actually also taken many votes to support the oil and gas industry. So it's going to be interesting to see how this all plays out.
1: Yeah, it sure will. Obviously, all eyes are on that race. Thank you so much, Andrew Kaczynski of K-File. And next, another part of the White House is now being renovated, this time the bowling alley.